As an Adult by Reginald Dwayne Betts. A fully loaded Glock weighs around 800 grams, less than a liter of red soda, 6 apples, a watermelon, a bottle of Merlot, or a bag of sugar, less than my youngest son's geometry textbook, less than the 1,000-page high school history tome that his older brother lugs around, less than the rap sheet I got for a crime I committed when I was 16, which made it illegal in nearly every state for me to be at a gun range. But I was in Virginia, where I was allowed to possess a gun, loading a magazine into a pistol 25 years after my convictions, then firing round after round into a paper target wafting in the wind. Little about my childhood in Prince George's County, Maryland, predicted I'd go to prison before I could register to vote. I was a decent student, class treasurer-elect, and backup point guard on my high school's junior varsity basketball team. I did not want a fight since second grade. When a friend's brother was arrested for attempted carjacking in my ninth grade year, I spent an unsettling Christmas at his house, listening to his family speak to him on a recorded line. That same winter, I read Nathan McCall's memoir, Makes Me Wanna Holler, about the years he spent in Virginia prisons. His description of a shank he made by melting a razor blade into a toothbrush handle made me terrified of the idea of doing time. I would have bet good money prison was not in my future. But in the fall of 1996, I started experimenting with disaster. As a freshman in high school, I tried selling drugs, but ended up getting robbed. Once I cruised around my neighborhood with friends in a stolen car. Eventually, a month after my 16th birthday, I committed the crimes that forever changed my life. The facts that matter most. I was hanging out with three friends one Saturday night. Someone said he needed money. And in a fit of adolescent bravado, I suggested we rob somebody. I was pretending to be hard. The closest I'd been to a pistol was a night when I was 15 years old and stray bullets chased me from my neighborhood playground. But in a stroke of malevolent serendipity, my friend's cousin showed up with a gun and a car. I felt I couldn't back out. We drove to a suburban mall in Virginia, and once there, I asked for the cousin's scratched-up matte black automatic, shoved it in the pocket of my winter coat, and walked with the guy who needed money into the dimly lit parking lot. When we approached two women who were walking to their car, I froze, afraid of what might happen next. The two women leaped, startled, into the car and fled. We wandered the parking lot for 10 minutes before finding a man asleep in his car. I steeled myself and walked up to him. The winter coat I wore swallowed my body. And even with my arm extended, the driver didn't know that I was tapping on his window with the barrel of a gun. When I got his attention, I pulled my sleeve back to reveal the weapon. As he climbed out of his car, we demanded his wallet. Seconds later, we took the car and drove off into the night. I was arrested the next morning. If I'd been armed with a knife, I might have avoided being tossed into adult prisons as a 5'5", 125-pound teenager. But because I used a pistol that night, I was more dangerous in the eyes of the law. In Virginia,
and many other states, committing a felony with a gun means mandatory minimum prison sentence. In the end, the judge sentenced me to 9 years in prison. After that, my life became a riff on Du Bois' idea of double consciousness. Once I pleaded guilty, I was no longer a dumb kid who made a tragic decision. I was a felon. With good time, I came home a little over 8 years later. Still, I understood that my new identity would always threaten to erase any other role I desired to inhabit. Though my crime did not result in anyone's death or injury, I worried my conviction meant that the people would always assume me to be a violent person. In my heart, I came to believe that I was a violent person. There is a long list of rights you can lose once you're convicted of a felony. The specifics vary from state to state, but include voting, sitting on a jury, running for public office, applying for food stamps, living in subsidized housing, getting a license to practice cosmetology. And in every state, federal law prohibits a felon from possessing a firearm. When the Virginia Department of Corrections let me go, my release papers explained that possession of a firearm, even if the weapon was out of my reach, could send me right back to count times and chow calls. If I was in a car and knew that the driver had hidden a gun under his seat, I would have had constructive possession of the weapon even if I was asleep in the back. If you are in a house and your lover's gun is unsecured, you are in possession. If you've been convicted of a felony and are close enough to wrap your fingers around a pistol's grip, you've most likely violated the law. But sometimes, I couldn't help it. At cookouts, friends and friends of friends who lived with 1 foot in the streets sometimes showed up carrying, and their pistols wound up on a table or a bed or getting passed from one admiring person to another. I lived in a constant state of anxiety about being found guilty by proximity, but my apprehension was as much about the cruelty I knew guns inflicted on the world as it was about getting locked up again. Guns were the center of nearly every tragedy I grew up with. A friend shot in the leg while running from someone who was trying to rob him. A classmate relieved of his Eddie Bauer coat while staring down a shotgun in our high school parking lot. Another friend murdered with his own weapon the summer before 11th grade. Once I got out, I would open letters from friends I met in prison who were serving life sentences because of crimes they committed with guns. Most painful of all was the suffering of my mother, who was sexually assaulted at gunpoint while I was behind bars. All told, guns nauseated me. So for years, I desperately tried to avoid them. They loomed over me as not just a tool of despair, but a symbol of what I accepted as my own criminality. I was mortified by what I once did with a pistol, and by the violence of my conviction connected me too. I worked hard to escape the label that the state foisted on me, but I never seemed able to, until one day I decided that shooting the weapon that terrified me for so long might help me finally shed all that guilt. Certain kinds of black men's stories, Elizabeth Alexander once wrote, are ever in vogue, stories that offer the easy paradigms of criminality and putative redemption. My life and career after prison bore that out. When I came home,
I confessed my crime to anyone who would listen, emphasizing my mastery of what I called the three R's of rehabilitation: regret, remorse, responsibility. I pursued achievements that I thought would validate me in the eyes of others. I earned a bachelor's degree, wrote an award-winning poetry collection, and had a memoir about my time behind bars published. The story brought me recognition, but my writing often felt like a return to the scene of the crime. I didn't realize how, in telling my story of redemption, I was also internalizing the state's judgment of me as a threat. Eventually, after years of struggling to get a job that could help me pay my student loans back, I pivoted and applied to law school. Maybe, I thought, a degree from Harvard or Yale would let me walk into a courtroom as a public defender and help me feel as I was something other than a felon. In the fall of 2012, I enrolled at Yale Law School and moved to New Haven, but self-judgment shadowed me. When I applied to rent my first apartment near the university, I asked the real estate agent whether he thought we'd get the lease given my record. The landlord is a retired police officer, he told me. Even after the landlord agreed to rent me the space, I couldn't stop wondering what he might think of having a convict as a tenant. At law school, I believed myself to be an attractive nuisance, admitted only because I survived prison. In my first year, I enrolled in a constitutional law seminar taught by Professor Heather Gerken. She pushed us to read judicial opinions the way you would read literature, giving us permission to see litigators and judges as sometimes unreliable narrators. As a progressive student with a criminal record, I never expected to admire anything about Justice Antonin Scalia. He argued for positions I thought were heinous, like his idea that the Eighth Amendment did not preclude the execution of juveniles. But reading judicial opinions as literature meant understanding that judges' politics and personalities should not determine whether I could learn something from their arguments. Besides, I admired Scalia's wit, inventive logic, and pugilistic prose. In one dissent, he knocked the majority's opinion as interpretive jiggery-pokery and pure applesauce, bits of wordplay that would get a nod from the dopest battle rapper. Yet, when it came to gun rights, he abandoned inventiveness for conventional wisdom, especially when it came to people convicted of crimes. Writing for the majority in the District of Columbia versus Heller, the case that scrapped some of the strictest gun laws in the country, Scalia noted that nothing, in our opinion, should be taken to cast doubt on long-standing prohibitions on the possession of firearms by felons and the mentally ill. That single sentence left me shaken. The court's Heller decision was the most significant gun ruling in 70 years. For the first time, individuals, not just militias, were held to have a constitutional right to possess a firearm. Still, the decision left no room for me to ever own a pistol. None of my classmates objected to that part of Scalia's thinking. I remained silent, but the ease of which we all accepted that arrangement cemented the sense that I lived forever in a world apart. A few days after the Heller discussion, I went to Gerken's office hours to talk about how each time the word felon was spoken in class, I felt attacked, as if my classmates were judging me. I remember a look of confusion shadowing her face. How, she asked, could I think I was anything other than admired? I left her office feeling both affirmed and adrift, realizing I was two people
in my own mind, the one forever condemning himself, and the one my classmates respected. When I graduated from law school, the commencement speaker told the audience my story. Listening, I became uncomfortable. I looked down into my hands, worried that my friends and their families would resent my being singled out for praise, or reduce the praise to my prison sentence. But when I looked up, my entire class was standing, circling me with applause. Soon after graduating, I landed a coveted clerkship at the Third Circuit Court of Appeals, and then went on an artistic run that nobody dreams of from a prison cell. My third poetry collection, Felon, earned me a wider audience and put me in conversation with my heroes at literary festivals across the country. I published an essay in this magazine that not only won a national magazine award, but also had strangers recognizing me on the subway. I became a visual artist and had an exhibition at the Museum of Modern Art with my friend, the painter, Titus Kaffar. I won a MacArthur Fellowship, the so-called Genius Grant. Scholars, criminal justice reform advocates, and legislators praised my success. In 2020, I was awarded a Mellon Grant that allowed me to start Freedom Reads, an organization dedicated to building libraries on cell blocks. It required me to work closely with corrections departments across the country. I walked into countless prisons and thought I was returning as a good citizen. But in the eyes of the law, I knew I was still a felon, with all the assumptions of violence that entails. Somehow, all of my achievements were not enough. I knew it was paradoxical, but I found myself fixated on wanting my gun rights back. Maybe I imagined that being given permission to carry a firearm would mean I was no longer someone to be feared. Perhaps that would banish the feeling of shame that had smothered my life for so long. For me to legally possess a firearm, a judge in the same Virginia courthouse where I was sent to prison as a teenager would need to declare me fit to do so. I put together a petition that told stories about the life I have built after prison, my two sons, my time spent coaching youth league basketball, my life as a poet and teacher. At the hearing, more than two decades after a prosecutor argued that my carjacking negated every positive aspect of my character, a different prosecutor now called me a super citizen. A judge granted my petition. Under the law, I could possess a firearm in Virginia. It wasn't too long before I realized that simply having the right to carry a gun wasn't satisfactory. I wanted to shoot one. In 2023, I went to a range in Fairfax at the National Rifle Association's headquarters. When I entered, I found a taxidermic animal head mounted on one wall, a handful of Tom Clancy and John Grisham novels meant for those waiting to enter the range sat on a bookshelf. I'd called a few weeks before to find an instructor. When I told the person answering the phone that I was a lawyer, he told me he had the perfect teacher for me, George Lyon, a lawyer who was one of the plaintiffs in, of all cases, D.C. versus Heller. Already, I thought, the gun range was humbling me. In my backpack, I carried a copy of my signed 1996 confession, the 1997 judge's order sentencing me to 9 years in prison, and the judge's order returning my right to possess or carry a firearm, thinking I'd need to show the documents before anyone would allow me to shoot. I expected to be interrogated,
But the man working at reception, who I'd spoken to weeks before, said he didn't need to examine my gun license. He handed me a clipboard with basic safety precautions, personal information to complete, and a waiver to sign. I could hear an instructor explaining to a nearby class that there are two categories of people who cannot legally possess firearms: felons and idiots. I laughed at myself. When police officers arrested me for the robbery, I had the victim's wallet on me. It made me both a felon and a fool. George, it turned out, looked more like an accountant than a sharpshooter. He wore glasses and stood a few inches shorter than me, and carried a pistol in a holster on his side. After a primer on gun safety,

George, it turned out, looked more like an accountant than a sharpshooter. He wore glasses and stood a few inches shorter than me and carried a pistol in a holster on his side. After a primer on gun safety, he handed me an empty automatic. Within 20 minutes, I was holding a gun for only the second time in my life. I stared at an unmoving target about 7 yards away. In my head, I ran through terrifying outcomes, from shooting out the small lights illuminating the lane, to putting a hole in my foot, to ending up in handcuffs. As I raised my arms and aimed, I was surprised to feel the gun's weight in my hands, somehow both lighter and heavier than I'd expected. I tried to bend my knees, but found that they had almost locked in anticipation. I felt my body tense, my chest filling with an aching anticipation. Then, as I began to press the trigger, my breathing slowed. When I finally fired, my shoulders and left foot jerked back from recoil. My entire body was rocked by what I had done. And then I smiled. I don't remember much after that, except that I continued to shoot. The range with its long and narrow lanes looked like a bowling alley, with a dozen men approaching shooting as a sport. Eventually, their example rubbed off on me, and the activity began to feel playful. I noticed that George carried a revolver on his hip, and as much as I hated to admit it, watching him draw it from its holster reminded me of the westerns I watched as a kid, when I fantasized about being Doc Holliday. While I was shooting, I could be whoever I wanted. Handling the weapon felt like cosplay. George taught me to shoot, knowing full well I once robbed a man at gunpoint. And yet, for all his generosity, George also made me uncomfortable. He told me to look over my shoulder each time I stopped shooting, because I should imagine that there might be a bad guy behind me. After each missed shot, I'd forgotten to glance back, and he'd remind me to turn around. Most gunfights happened within 5 yards, he said, the length of a car. Who, I wondered, did George see himself dueling in such a gunfight? I couldn't help but imagine encountering the 16-year-old me tapping a car window with a pistol. I never returned to that range. Instead, I searched for one that employed licensed instructors, thinking that they'd make me feel less like I was training to be a vigilante. I settled on Sharpshooters Group, a range in Lorton, Virginia. Nate, a subdued military vet, was to be my instructor. At the front of an otherwise empty classroom, a bright orange replica of a handgun sat on a table before him. Before I could touch a pistol, he used the replica to take me through an hour-long instructional class on handgun basics. I'd already learned some of his lessons from George. Gently bending my knees as if preparing for a jump shot, wrapping my right hand around the pistol grip with my pointer finger alongside the barrel, but away from the trigger. Others were new. To ensure that the chamber was empty, for example, he told me that I had to turn the gun on the side and pull the slide back as if opening a book. I needed to be ready to destroy anything you point this barrel at, he warned me, and anything behind it. The lesson reminded me of friends doing time for bullets that missed their targets and ricocheted to injure or kill others. By the time I began working with Carl, another instructor who was a military vet, I started to feel comfortable around guns for the first time. He taught me a series of Zen-like practices. Breathing was the key, he told me. So was precision. For the bullet to land where I desired, I had to squeeze the trigger slowly so that I wouldn't lose control when the bullet erupted from the barrel.
and their

was what I came to hear as his signature phrase. That's right. One day, determined to become a better shot, I purchased 400 rounds. Once I had loaded the weapon in my hand, Carl offered advice at volume I would rarely, barely hear. Remember to relax. Don't lean into the shot too much. Your follow-through still drifts left. The range returned me to the role of student, which had always made me feel safe. Immersing myself in learning rather than fantasy made me feel competent, less an imposter. Going to sharpshooters became a habit. A few days a month, I travel to Lorton and shoot for an hour or so. I got lost in understanding the nuances, like choosing which eye to close while aiming and how to shoot in clusters. Eventually, target practice began to feel like shooting free throws again and again until the action becomes automatic. When Carl's tone shifted from a whispered calm to excited urgency, I knew I'd found my zone. "That's right, that's right, that's what I'm talking about," he yelled as I placed a tight circle of holes near the bullseye. For 2 hours, I practiced firing at targets that danced in the distance as my bullets skipped through them. Once Carl walked away, there was nobody to witness me marveling at the target after each shot. At sharpshooters, I felt like I had found a new community. I listened to the jokes the people around me, listened to the idiosyncratic way some bedazzled their gun bags, brought my own bright orange-rimmed eye protectors to match my NRA hat. I even gave copies of one of my poetry collections to everyone at the range. Once, pausing to watch the guy next to me, I noticed that he'd line up his targets and then start shooting almost with his eyes closed. When he retrieved the target, there was a single hole, pierced multiple times, through the bullseye. "You special forces?" I asked after we both finished and were washing away the lead that had accumulated on our hands and faces. He laughed and told me he'd gotten nice with his weapon by practicing dry firing at home, shooting imaginary round after round at the wall in his apartment. He was passing along trade secrets, and it made me feel, for once, fully present. I savored the fact that I was no longer a strange exception in the room, but a part of this motley collective, a senior citizen couple, law enforcement officers practicing with a weapon I hoped he'd never have to fire, and other fools like me, geeked out about shooting paper zombies and geometric figures. Every time I handled a gun, my perception shrank so that all I saw were the targets. The noise that had engulfed me ever since I came home from prison began to quiet. I was used to hearing a voice that interrogated every moment of my life, seeking evidence that people were suspicious or afraid of me. But at sharpshooters, that voice receded. I realized that I felt more comfortable at the range than I did at literary events, where my reputation was premised on the revelation of my crimes, like a confessional. I'd spent years in those rooms believing I needed to perform an arc of redemption, that I had to narrate all my successes, all the ways I was more than my mistakes. I wasn't aware of what that cost me until I walked into a gun range where no one seemed to care about my past. Few questions are asked of people firing round after round at paper targets. I could disappear. Even as I found joy and camaraderie at the range, I couldn't help wondering what my mom would make of the pleasure I was taking in guns. How, I wondered, could redemption be found in these weapons that had twice devastated our lives and continued to wreck the lives of countless others? This question reverberated for me
when I met Sheena, an instructor who taught self-defense to black women. She came from a community similar to mine, and her interest in guns was not just for sport. I do this to give black women confidence and to make sure they can feel safe in a world that doesn't feel safe, she told me several times. Sheena was the first person at the range who talked to me about the violence that guns had inflicted on people she knew. When she spoke, I heard the rhymes between our lives. Those rhymes didn't comfort me or allow me to push away the broader context and narrow my perception to the gun and the target. Rather, Sheena reminded me that there was no way to disentangle guns from the violence that haunted me. More than that, she taught me that the experiences of those who commit violent crimes and those who are victimized by them are forever entangled, yet ultimately incommensurable. There was no way for me to convince others that I was not a threat or that I was worthy of their trust. The only trust I was likely to earn back was my own. The trust I had in myself that I was no longer that scared 16-year-old. That would have to be good enough. With a pistol in my hand, the stakes were as high as they'd been when I picked up a gun all those years ago. But now every decision belonged to me, and I could make one that didn't leave me reeling. At the range, I could master the simple skill of hitting a bullseye, rather than letting my overwhelming fear of guns master me. It was a relief, cathartic, and strangely bereft of violence. From May 8, 2026, that was, a gun derailed my childhood. As an adult, I found relief at the range. The guilt of my teenage conviction haunted me for decades. Learning to shoot helped me forgive myself as an adult. By Reginald Duane Betts. Now from May 9, 2026, what if you could give your dog a longer life? The business of pet longevity is booming, driven in part by experimental treatments that might also have implications for us. By Amanda Hess. When I first met Celine Heula, she was sitting with a geriatric corgi terrier mix named Wiggler in her lap, his eyes lolling under the force of her forehead rub. Around us, white-whiskered hounds meandered near a prop fire hydrant and reclined on shaggy poofs. We were at Muttville, a San Francisco shelter for senior dogs, which had once provided Heula with a place to swab canine mouths for her company's proprietary research. She was wearing a gray sweatshirt that declared, "Save the dogs, save the world." Heula is the 31-year-old founder and chief executive of Loyal, a biotechnology company that is developing longevity drugs for dogs. In 2023, Loyal began a clinical trial with a new compound that it says can help regulate canine metabolisms. Now, more than 1,300 dogs are consuming a daily pill flavored like beef ramen. If it works, it might become the first FDA-approved drug for lifespan extension in any species. Since Loyal's founding in 2019, Heula has, as of February, raised more than $250 million off her idea. More time with the dogs we love, promises the website, a picture of a gray-faced Labrador retriever gazing hopefully upward. Other companies are busy refining a similar pitch. Loyal is part of a booming pet longevity marketplace now crowded with pills, powders,
and nutritional biscuits. You can feed your dog beef-flavored Leap Years supplement that promises more moments of joy together. Ship her blood and saliva to Omni Health, which makes the first world pet longevity test, and features a photo on its Instagram of a lissom model feeding spaghetti to a golden doodle with a fork. Sign her up for a $275 pet longevity strategy session, where a Californian veterinarian who calls himself the Longevity Vet will suggest a personalized protocol of supplements and off-label prescription medications. While you're at it, strap a smart dog collar around her neck to make sure she's getting her steps in. Jonathan Bensalman, who co-founded the AI-powered pet collar company, Phi, after he adopted his German Shepherd, Thor, named for the exceedingly durable Norse god, said he has seen an acute anxiety in his fellow young dog owners around the aging of their pets. Phi's collar resembles an Apple Watch that sits in a dog's scruff and beams the owner's insights into their pet's sleeping, eating, trotting, barking, and scratching patterns. Bensamoun heard from one user who said that even after her dog died, she kept the collar and continued to pay the $189 annual membership fee, because when she returned home, her phone synced with the collar and the Phi app pinged her to say, "Luna is with you." If you do all this and your dog still dies, cloning is an option. Barbara Streisand, for instance, found the decline of her 14-year-old Cotton de Tulier, Samantha, so unbearable that she arranged to clone her upon her death with the help of the Texas company Viagen, which charges $50,000 per dog clone. Or you could try Cairo Preservation. The Alcor Life Extension Foundation, created to preserve the bodies of recently deceased humans at sub-freezing temperatures in the hopes of one day reviving them, now houses the bodies of 124 pets, among them cats, dogs, four chinchillas, a rhesus monkey, a box turtle, and a cockatiel. Clients can even arrange to have their terminally ill animals euthanized on site to speed the process. Pets are in demand, and it's rising, James Arrowwood, Alcor's chief executive, told me. Arrowwood negotiated the cryopreservation of his labradoodle, Daisy, as part of his compensation package. It's easy to see why so many entrepreneurs have spied an opportunity here. The craze for human wellness and longevity has converged with the American obsession with our pets, which was supercharged by COVID. During the pandemic, people adopted lots of dogs, then poured all their time and their money into them. In 2016, we showered $67 billion on our pets. Last year, that number was $157 billion. It doesn't really matter how much money somebody makes, Ayula said. There's a certain subset of the population that will go into debt for their dogs. They line up in the comments sections of Loyal's Instagram posts, begging for news about the drug, commanding her, "Take my money." Some of the momentum in the dog longevity industry has been driven by genuinely exciting new science. It has been driven by the formation of an unlikely coalition. On one side, there are the pet owners who have greeted these treatments with a profound and frantic longing, who just want to hang out with their animals for as many years as they can. On the other, there are the biotech chief executives and founders whose deepest aspirations for the world
and their bottom line reach far beyond dogs. Dogs became a darling of longevity researchers 2 decades ago when a biologist named Daniel Promislow picked up an issue of Science magazine that caught his eye. On the cover, a Chihuahua and a Great Dane strolled side by side down a sunlit path, as if in a pleasant conversation. The article pointed to new research showing that a single gene was largely responsible for the variation in size between canine breeds. Promislow, who had studied aging in fruit flies, now found himself thinking of another fact about the Chihuahua and the Great Dane, that the little dogs could live twice as long as the big ones. He wondered if the same gene might be responsible for that, too. The problem was that he knew nothing about dogs, perhaps less than the average person. At 6, he acquired what he called a visceral fear of them when he sustained a head bite that required 8 stitches across his scalp. So, he enlisted a veterinary scientist named Kate Creevy, who keeps bone-shaped dog tags tied to her stethoscopes, to join him. Veterinary training hospitals had generated a stockpile of data from dogs who died during visits. Promislow and Creevy set out to analyze it. Then, Promislow was recruited to join a colleague, a biologist named Matt Kaeberline, at a summer program bankrolled by one of the Silicon Valley's earliest anti-aging enthusiasts, Larry Ellison, the now 81-year-old Oracle founder. Ellison had started distributing hundreds of millions of dollars to life extension researchers in the late 1990s, before seemingly every tech luminary acquired a longevity side hustle. Kaeberline was busy testing an immunosuppressant drug called rapamycin in mice in his own lab, and had seen the drug extend their lives by as much as 30%. When he heard about Promislow's research, he realized he could conceivably slow aging in dogs, too. Promislow, Creevy, and Kaeberline named their collaboration of the Dog Aging Project in 2014 and began dosing dogs with rapamycin. The project has since raised cash from, among others, Coinbase co-founder Brian Armstrong and the Outlive author Peter Attia. Kaeberline's aging German Shepherd, Dobie, wasn't eligible for the rapamycin clinical trial, but after an initial safety trial showed no side effects, he began feeding Dobie a rapamycin tablet every week. Then, he started taking it himself. The Dog Aging Project had landed on a deceptively simple new insight. The study of canine longevity is not just about extending the lives of our pets. It also has meaningful applications for us. We keep laboratory animals in cages, but we keep dogs by our sides, in our homes, subjecting them to all the environmental forces that affect the way we age. Dogs develop in many of the same age-related diseases we do, and their lifespan sits in a usual middle ground between most lab animals and human. Long enough to be more psychologically similar to us than fruit flies or mice, but short enough that we can study the full arc of their lives within our own. In 2019, the website longevity.technology published an interview with the longevity scientist Stephen Austed, announcing companion dogs as the new model organism for aging research. They're the way of the future, he said. The Dog Aging Project planted the idea that dogs might be able to live longer,
that the idea soon found a market in the startup world. Heyula had grown up with rescue dogs and a gang of outside cats and horses in Texas. But it was not a love of animals that led her to canine longevity. She started out as a researcher at Oxford, studying health economics of gene therapy. By 2019, she had left Oxford to join the Longevity Fund, which was then a venture capital firm investing in biotech companies tackling age-related disease. She was on a camping trip with some autonomous truck entrepreneurs, and she told them, tipsily, that she knew how to make dogs live longer. After the trip, her comment made its way back to an investor, exploring the idea of doing dog cloning startups, who tracked her down and encouraged her to sketch out the idea for what would become Loyal. None of the previous studies of life extension in simpler organisms was undertaken for the organism's sake. They didn't spin off into products for people who wanted to keep their pet mice around a little longer. But extending the lives of dogs was clearly a commodifiable idea. Heyula's appreciation of this gave her a path toward building a company that could be worth a lot in a relatively short period of time, she said. The typical pharmaceutical economic model doesn't apply to longevity drugs because it would take too long to prove they work. A clinical trial started in a 40-year-old human could take 40 or more years to complete. This might appeal to the investor who wants to live in the future, but not to the one who wants to make money now. Was somebody going to give a 24-year-old $1 billion for a shot at the goal of longevity? Heyula asked. No. Instead, she came to investors asking for a few $1 million to get some traction in dog longevity, creating a big dog market that teased a vast human market down the line. That's a much easier story to tell, she said. When planning her pitches, she marked which potential investors were dog people, a fact she ascertained through online sleuthing. She speaks of a dog-first strategy and believes dogs can prove that aging is druggable, a biological process that is modifiable in people, too. Austad, the longevity scientist, told me he's interested in canine longevity drugs, if still a bit wary. He has 3 senior dogs himself, along with a 70-year-old parrot. When it comes to Loyal, he said, because I'm a scientist, I'm not going to accept their word for it. But if the drug does get FDA approval, he said, I would absolutely use the product like that. After Josh Kadrich read an article about Loyal, he posted to a dog service community on Reddit asking for opinions on the risks and benefits of joining an experimental trial. Kadrich was a one-time startup founder with an interest in technology and human longevity. His dog, Audrey, was 13 years old. I feel called to do whatever I can to ease her difficulties, he wrote. Then he decided to go for it. So he found a local vet who was enrolling participants in the trial and drove to an office in a strip mall with Audrey riding shotgun. He sat in the treatment room, Audrey lazing at his feet, with the feeling that his dog and he had a date with the future. Then a young vet tech passed him the pill bottle in a plastic bag with all the verve of a stool sample exchange, he said. The interaction felt at once heavy and absurd. On one hand, it's just another drug trial, he told me. But on the other hand, it's the first drug
we've ever trialed against inevitability. Some of the pet owners I met seem to care more about their dog's life than their own. Ken Friedman, a 70-year-old retiree whose senior dog, Riley, is enrolled in the Dog Aging Project's trial, told me he's mainly interested in living longer himself because he worries he'll die before Riley, leaving her without him. Promise Lowe, meanwhile, was characteristically pragmatic. The benefit of these dogs being short-lived is that we can learn our lessons more quickly, he told me. As I sat with Haola on a wiener dog-shaped bench in our Muttsville visit, she reflected on the desperate emails from dog owners that regularly flood her inbox. They are like, "My dog is old. He means everything to me. He's not going to make it," she said. They attach pictures and beg her for the drug. "People get really mad, and I feel terrible, honestly," she said. I'd entered the world of pet longevity feeling wary of the chasm between the owners, who see prolonging a dog's life as their great lasting hope, and the founders and scientists who view dogs as a step up on the way to extending human lives. I wondered how wide the gap was between what people like Cadrich wanted and what people like Haola could give them. But the further I got in, the more their coalition seemed inevitable. Our need to project our humanity into a guileless, furry companion came to feel as deep and urgent, in some ways, as our own need to maintain the fantasy that we can delay, even evade, our own deaths. The promise of life extension for dogs arrives after decades-long decline in organized religion that left a void wanting to be filled by the spiritual and techno-futurist. It has come amid steep declines in childbearing that have left more adults without offspring on whom to focus their care, attention, and identity. The pandemic that helped propel so many dog longevity startups might feel distant now, but its isolation and stress and the warped feeling it gave many Americans of having defied death have persisted. Our effort to delay our own mortality arrive in a new form each day, from a fresh wellness protocol, a mail-order potion, an AI dog collar. So, for many pet owners, hope lingers stubbornly that these drugs might delay the inevitable, and the hope itself justifies the gamble. "I think we knew each other in a past life," says Erica Reese, a dating coach whose 13-year-old mutt, Nalu, is enrolled in Loyal Study. Half the dogs in the trial are taking placebos, half the real thing, and the owners don't know which one they're feeding their dogs. So Reese has been watching Nalu closely, looking for signs that he's on the actual drug and that it is working. She has noticed the changes in his attitude. He seems more relaxed somehow. "I feel like he's on it," she said. "I do." Brennan McKenzie, Loyal's chief veterinarian, told me that veterinarians and owners in previous dog studies have reported improvement even with a placebo, whether or not their dog is receiving a life extension drug. Some owners just find that their dog seems more youthful. And anecdotally, owners in the Loyal trial often feel like Fluffy is jumping on the bed again, Haola said. They feel like Fluffy is more excited and goes on longer walks. Is it real? Is it a placebo? We don't know. There's a certain poignancy in the fact that
If Loyal's drug does work, its effects might seem modest. Heula said she would consider it a success if they could extend the canine lifespan by a single year. For the dog owners in the trial, even that would be worth it. In the end, Cadridge did not feed Audrey the Loyal pills. Her regular veterinarian discovered a tumor growing between the muscle and bone of her hip and warned against starting any new medications while they treated the mass. Cadridge and his partner cleared out their savings to pay for Audrey's leg surgery, which was successful. But he's still open to other experimental treatments down the line. Even as he's come to feel ambivalent about the human longevity space and its frenzy of podcasters and influencers, he would try just about anything for Audrey. "I can't bear that her little light will be extinguished," he said. "I just want to keep the light on as long as possible." From May 9th, 2026, that was What If You Could Give Your Dog a Longer Life? The business of pet longevity is booming, driven in part by experimental treatments that might also have implications for us. By Amanda S. That's all the time we have for this week's New York Times Magazine. I'm Mike Gettings for the Virginia Voice.

0: Tune in to Virginia Voice Saturday, May 30th at 2 p.m. and again Sunday, May 31st at 11 a.m. for a special broadcast of Shards of Light. 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Host Lamont Frawley sits down with Sean to discuss autism acceptance and inclusion, his artwork and murals, the books he has co-authored and illustrated, the art classes he teaches, and the work he is doing through his nonprofit organization. That's Shards of Light, Saturday, May 30th at 2 p.m., and again Sunday, May 31st at 11 a.m., right here on Virginia Voice.
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2: Welcome to this week's Soap Opera Digest. I'm Virginia Voice volunteer Pete Peake, reading today from the May 18th, 2026 issue of Soap Opera Digest to keep you up to date on all of your favorite characters and soap opera news. Today's first article, The Tune-In Alert, General Hospital Spoilers, You'll Make My Son a Fugitive Over My Dead Body, by Chris Eads. The General Hospital Spoilers for the week of May the 18th previews some big moves being made, beginning with Lulu attempting to explain to Dante why she has passports and packed bags for her and Rocco. I'm getting ready in case Rocco and I have to go on the run, she confides. But now that Dante is aware that their son was the one who shot WSB director Cullum, he's determined to help protect Rocco and warns that this isn't the way to do it. You'll make my son a fugitive over my dead body, Dante intones, when Rocco finds his fake passport with the identity Tyler Anderson. How will he feel about the plan? Getting a reaction, Jocelyn knew that the room where she was being held hadn't been constructed specifically for her, and as she explores her cell, she moves a bed and finds a message left on the wall by its previous occupant. Anna Devane was held captive here, it reads, I was taking on 10/31/25. This only gives the rookie WSB agent more motivation to escape. I got myself into this room, Jocelyn declares defiantly, and I'm going to get myself out. And her escape plan includes smashing someone in the face with a chair when they try to enter her room. After accidentally injecting Jack with the same drug Willow has been using to keep Drew in his locked-in state, Nina has worried about what Jack might recall when he wakes up. It appears that she's going to try to keep the patient from regaining consciousness as she prepares to inject another dose into his IV at the hospital. However, when his arm twitches, Nina recoils in shock. Is Jack already coming too? This week also marks Jonathan Bennett's debut as Detective Joe Fitzpatrick, and we see the guy standing in the police station looking at someone warily. Which of the PCPD's cases has Joe arrived to help investigate? Check out this tease for some of the drama coming up this week on General Hospital, and don't forget to check out the First Look Spoilers Gallery for a sneak peek at what's next on all of the soaps. In our next story today, the tune-in alert, the Young and Restless Spoilers video, What the Hell Are You Up To? By Chris Eads. The Young and Restless Spoilers for the week of May the 18th previews tensions rising in Genoa City and beyond. Kicking things off, Devon pays a visit to Mariah as she receives treatment for her PTSD. He's still upset that she received no jail time for kidnapping his and Abby's son, so this visit is unlikely to be a social call. This is for you, Devon announces as he slides an envelope across the table towards a wary Mariah. What could be inside? The best laid plans? Daniel takes a seat next to Christine at the GCAC bar, and from the expression on his face, She can tell immediately that there's a problem. "Is something wrong?" she asks her new stepson. Sighing, Daniel replies, "Well, I hope not," before adding, "Have you heard from my dad?" Why has Danny gone radio silent? Is he just busy, or could he be in some kind of trouble? Phyllis hired Michael to defend her and Summer's conglomerate against Victor's attempt to take his company back. But given the attorney's long-standing bond with the Newman patriarch, this was never going to work in her favor. "You're fired," Phyllis informs the lawyer. Michael sighs and snarks again. Amping up her performance, she asserts, "Your services are no longer required." Having known Phyllis for years, Michael knows when his friend is deflecting. "What the hell are you up to?" he wonders. Jack is still furious at Victor for using Patty to destroy his marriage to Diane. But now it looks like he's considering turning that weapon against his rival, much to Kyle's concern. "You're not still planning on using Patty to go after Victor, are you?" Just how far will Jack go to take revenge on Victor? Check out this tease to look ahead at some of the drama coming up on The Young and Restless. And don't forget to check out the First Look Gallery for a sneak peek at what's next on all of the soaps. In our next story today, General Hospital exclusive, Dominic Zamprona recalls the moment he realized Finn Carr was a star, by Mara Levinsky. On General Hospital, Dante is walking a tightrope between his duties at Port Charles Acting Police Commissioner and his responsibilities to his troubled son, Rocco. Dante's portrayer, Dominic Zamprona, says that the soulful young actor who plays Rocco, Finn Carr, has made it easy for him to bring the intense family drama to life. The moment of truth, Zamprona also began acting at a young age. He was only 11 when he landed his first professional gig. Carr landed the role of Rocco when he was 15, making his Port Charles debut in July of 2022. But as he's gotten older, he's been given richer and more emotional material to play, and he has greatly impressed his on-screen dad with how he has risen to the occasion. "He can act his butt off," Zamprona praises. The actor clearly remembers the day he first realized what a powerful performer Carr was. Back in 2024, Dante was shot and lingered in a coma. "I know how good he was on the day Dante woke up in the hospital after being shot," Zamprona recounts. "We hadn't really worked together a lot to that point, and I was worried about how the scene would go, because I really wanted to play the moment of Dante and Rocco seeing each other again as a big moment. I didn't want to just gloss over that." The reason Zamprona was concerned in advance of filming the scene, he explains, is that "I really rely on my fellow actors in a sense to achieve what I'm hoping to achieve in my performance. I'm not really good if the other actor is phoning it in, if they're not as invested. And I was pleasantly surprised because I opened my eyes and he walked in the hospital room and immediately I was like, okay, this is awesome. This kid is in it. I was crying and then all of a sudden I heard him crying. It almost took me by surprise how in the moment he was. It was really cool. I was like, wow. I still think about that 2 years later." As the storyline dynamics between Rocco and Dante become more intense in the present day, "it really helps me working with such a great actor," Zamprona says. "It's really easy to play this stuff with him because it feels like our connection is automatic. He's a really soulful guy, and I feel like we're putting some good stuff out there." Zamprona also appreciates Carr when the cameras aren't rolling. "He is such a sweet kid," he says fondly. "He's really wonderful. A good dude." The actor notes that Carr is one of the many talented rising stars in the GH cast. "All of them are awesome," he says. "Gio, Emma, Danny, Charlotte, they're just a great little crew of young actors and really great to work with." In our next story today, the latest, The Bold and Beautiful reveals Dylan and Remy are cousins. Sydney Bullock speaks out, by Chris Eads. The May 4th episode of The Bold and Beautiful delivered a surprise reveal to viewers that Remy is actually Dylan's cousin. adding a new layer to the character's increasingly complicated story life. Sydney Bullock, who plays Dylan, opened up about it, starting the new development in a new interview with TV Insider. Family Ties. Bullock made her Bold and Beautiful debut as Dylan and art teacher Minutes by Luna, and returned later that year when Dylan revealed that she struck and killed Luna with her car. The show soon signed her to a contract and moved her into a front-burning love triangle with Crew Morrow's Will and Linnea Grace's Electra, but getting a family member puts both actress and character on the map in a whole new way. Marvel's Bullock in her interview, "I was not expecting that at all, but I am so excited to work with Christian. He's such a doll. I'd heard nothing but wonderful things about him, and they were all true." Wiseman may be adored by his castmates, but his alter ego is definitely persona non grata among the Forresters, given that he had nearly ruined Elektra's life several times over. And using a voice scrambler to disguise his identity when calling Dylan to warn her that they had unfinished business, and showing up at Forrester Creations in a wig isn't helping matters. Bullock acknowledged that finding out about Remy's ugly past is very shocking for Dylan, she added. She's seeing a whole new side of her cousin, to her family member, and she's a little bit at a loss of what to do. Remy has a tricky past, and from Dylan's perspective, she just does not know what to expect from him. So it's almost like talking to a stranger, but it's her cousin. The timing isn't great for Dylan either, given that she had only recently smoothed things over with Elektra, who had accused her of trying to steal Will. Learning that Dylan is Remy's cousin will almost certainly go over like a lead balloon with Elektra and everyone else in their orbit. And not even Dylan has a handle on how to navigate this potential minefield. "She's so stressed," Bullock said. "I think she's really anxious and has no idea what's going to happen and whether it's going to be a secret or not. She really doesn't want to upset Elektra, but has no idea how to even go about this." Whatever unfolds from here, the daytime newcomer says she is excited for Dylan to have a relative on the soap, one that isn't a Logan, Forrester, or Spencer, which offers more potential for future storylines. "Without bearing those last names, you're still a little bit on the outside," she noted. "There's still the mystery of their family and how all of that ties with everyone else. So you have a lot more to dig into and figure out about them." Bullock hopes the Remy reveal does lead to more exploration of her character's background. "I would love to learn more about Dylan and where she came from, why she is the way she is, and why she makes the decisions she makes," she enthused. What do you think the connection between Remy and Dylan will lead to? Share your predictions in the comments section. In our next article today, check it out. The Days of Our Lives stars and their real-life loves, who they are dating or married to, by Mara Levinsky and Chris Eads. Romantic turmoil is a driving force on the Days of Our Lives, but when the cameras aren't rolling, many of its stars enjoy thriving relationships. Let's take a look at the real-life loves, spouses, and partners of some of your favorite Days of Our Lives actors, like Mary Beth Evans, who plays Kayla, Stephen Nichols, who plays Steve, Paul Telfer, who plays Xander, and Robert Scott Wilson, who plays Alex. Carson Boatman married Juliana Dizon on July 23, 2021, at Barnes Place in Adel, Iowa. "We each wrote our own separate vows and didn't share them with each other until the day," he shared with Soap Opera Digest the following year, adding, "I definitely cried like a baby." The pair met in 2016 when they were introduced by their mutual personal trainer, and they welcomed their first child, a daughter named Ava, on December 18, 2023. Mary Beth Evans was only 19 years old when she first met Michael Schwartz, her husband since November the 3rd of 1985. "He's what I need because he's a solid person, logical and all that," the actress told Digest in 2019. "He's what I want because I desire him and still think he's really sexy. I still think he's super fun. He's a good balance. The couple has three adult children, Danny, Katie, and Matthew, and a growing flock of grandchildren. Connor Floyd first met his future wife, Carly Free, on Valentine's Day 2020. They began dating in 2021, and in 2022, Floyd described his girlfriend to Digest as a super smart, super sweet girl, and said they'd cross paths at the right time and just clicked. The couple got engaged in December of 2025 in their hometown of Boston, Massachusetts, and tied the knot on March 21, 2026, at the London Hotel in West Hollywood. Galen Gehring actually married his wife Jenna twice. The couple first tied the knot on January the 3rd, 2000, when they eloped to Vegas, then had a big ceremony at their friend's house in the Hollywood Hills on April the 8th of that year. After the ceremony, we announced that we were already married, Gehring told Digest in 2019. Most people thought it was funny. The couple put their sweet relationship on display in 2011 on the reality show Dirty Soap, and are proud parents of their two sons, Dylan, 17, and Jensen, 19. It was love at first sight for Abigail Klein when she spotted future husband Chris Armstrong in a photo of a friend posted on Twitter back in 2012. That pal played matchmaker and set her up on a date with the sports agent, who was living in Toronto at the time. We did long distance for 3 years, Klein shared with Digest in 2022. Then he proposed while we were in Vancouver. I freaked out. I was completely surprised. It was such a blissful, euphoric moment. And I said yes. Then we planned our wedding. Those nuptials took place on October 22, 2016. Lauren Coslow first met future husband Nick Schlantz in 1984, when she was cast as Lindsay Wells on The Young and Restless, where he was working as a makeup artist. They were friends before they began dating, and then married in 1987, and have two children together, son Zachariah and daughter Millie Kate. Underneath Nikki's macho behavior, he's very much a feminist, which was very appealing to me, Coslow shared with Digest back in 2014 about what drew her to her spouse. He has a great respect for women. Wally Kurth told Digest in 2015 that it was love at first sight when he first met attorney Deborah. We were at a function at the Pittsburgh Zoo, he recalled. She walked over and she says that trumpets blared, the lights shone down, and the angels sang. Now that's her saying that after she introduced herself and we shook hands. I said, "Can I get you something to eat?" Because she was a little bit tipsy, but that was a magical moment for both of us. It really was. They tied the knot on July the 4th, 2003. Kurth, father to two daughters, Megan and Rosabelle, from previous relationships, welcomed son Brogan with Deborah in 2014. Martha Madison said yes when boyfriend A.J. Gilbert popped a question to her on July 29th, 2009. During a birthday dinner at the Hotel Del Coronado in San Diego, she and the restaurateur then tied the knot on August the 25th, 2007, and welcomed their daughter, Charlie Elizabeth, in 2013. I met AJ 3 days after I moved to Los Angeles in 2003, Madison recalled to Digest back in 2015. So that was a big event, not just moving to L.A., but also meeting my life partner at the same time. Eric Martsoff met his wife, Lisa Kuchak, when they toured together in a production of Joseph and the Amazing Technicolor Dreamcoat. They wed on October the 10th, 2003, at occasions at Laguna Village and Laguna Beach, and they welcomed their twins, Chase and Mason, on April the 7th, 2006. Of their big day, Martsoff shared with Digest in 2014, "I remember it was very cloudy that day. It wasn't until Lisa started her descent down the stairs to where I was standing that the sun came out. It was pretty neat as far as the beautiful nature of it, because the sun literally popped out over the clouds just as Lisa appeared at the stairs." Anna Lynn McCord first met her former rugby player Danny Cipriani in 2016. They dated but split up in 2020 before coming back together in early 2024. He popped a question in her home at Christmas of 2025, and she happily said yes. Our journey and its twists and turns have taught me many things. The most prominent is this moment is that anything is possible. McCord shared on Instagram in a birthday post to her beau, "There's no manual for this wild and crazy path of love, but you've shown me that following your heart is all I need to know." 4 years before landing his career-making roles on Days, Stephen Nichols had what he called an Instagram post, the great good fortune to meet his future wife, Lisa Gordon. They got married on October 24, 1984, and welcomed daughter Dylan in 1991, who joined his children from a previous marriage, Vanessa and Aaron. Nearly 26 years into their marriage, Nichols is still smitten. In a Valentine's Day post to his beloved, he wrote, "Still falling deeper and deeper, my love." Emily O'Brien has been with her partner, portrait artist Ken Barnett, for 12 years. In 2017, she told Digest that she wasn't quite ready for marriage and starting a family, noting, "There's still a long list of things I want to do, so that's something that's on hold for me." Now, however, the couple is planning a walk down the aisle. The pair will tie the knot this summer. James Reynolds had been friends with wife Lisa Laying for 8 years before things turned romantic. The actor invited her to attend a concert with him and his son Jed from a previous marriage, and they soon made plans to ring in the new year together. "We were just going to have a good time together as friends," he recalled to Digest in 1998. "At the end of the New Year's Eve, we were together," the duo said, "I do," on December 21st, 1985. "I guess when I make a commitment, I stick to it," he winked to Digest in 2017. In July of 2005, it was a life-changing moment for Greg Rickhart, as that's when he first crossed paths with his husband, writer-producer Robert Sudeth. He recalled to Digest in 2019, "I was interested in him when we first met, but I think I was there with somebody else and he was there with somebody else. I had to wait until it was free and clear to make a move, and we went out in September of 2005. After a decade together, the pair said, "I do," on May the 9th, 2015, in Hawaii. They welcomed son Montgomery Argo, who they call Monty, via surrogate on July 12, 2016. Paul Telfer nursed a crush on his Broadway star future wife, Carmen Cusack, while they were living in London, and she was appearing as Fantine in Les Miserables. One night, he arranged for her to be seated next to him at a play reading. "I walked Carmen home, and instead of kissing me goodnight, she bit my

Carmen Cusack while they were living in London, and she was appearing as Fantine in Les Miserables. One night, he arranged for her to be seated next to him at a play reading. I walked Carmen home, and instead of kissing me goodnight, she bit my ear. Telfer relayed to Digest in 2021. We've been together ever since. The actors walked down the aisle on December the 1st, 2012, and Cusack gushed to Digest in 2021 that her husband has so many great qualities, but if I had to choose, the one I appreciate the most is his loyalty. Robert Scott Wilson and model fitness expert Casey Wilson have been going strong since 2024. And according to the Instagram message he posted in honor of her birthday that year, she's all angel. Not to be outdone, she posted on his birthday, "Happy birthday to the person who lit up every corner of my life." The active couple loves traveling together, and in 2025, Wilson shared with Digest that he was teaching her how to snowboard, one of his passions. She's just putting those final little pieces together to be able to be confident enough to go down the mountains and different trails, he reported. It's hard. It's not a natural thing, but she's been doing really, really good. I'm proud of her. She's faced her fear. And our next article today, the Tune-In Alert. The episode guide for General Hospital, The Young and Restless, Beyond the Gates, Days of Our Lives, and The Bold and Beautiful. For the week of May the 18th, by Mara Levinsky. From Beyond the Gates, the Duprees get ready for Samantha's cotillion at the Beyond the Gates on Monday the 18th. While Jacob meets with Wren, Ashley is in a panic as Grayson prepares for the worst. Bill questions Haley about her past, and Leah puts Derek in the hot seat. On Tuesday, May the 19th, all hell breaks loose at the warehouse after Grayson completes his assignment, and Samantha and Jessica make their cotillion debut, while Nicole has to deal with an emergency. Someone dies while a platinum Deb is crowned. Vanessa questions Joey about the chaos of the evening, and Tyrell and Jessica slip away for their first time together on Wednesday, May the 20th. Ashley and Naomi are shell-shocked. Elin makes demands of Joey. Donnell has some tough questions for Vanessa. Marcel questions a perp, and Bill, Kat, and Thomas compare notes on Thursday, the 21st. On Friday, May the 22nd, Anita, Vernon, and Ted have to do damage control. Andre and Danny console someone they love. Nicole is asked to reach out to a distraught colleague. Donnell confronts Joey, and Kat doles out advice to Deanna. And one of the McBrides has a stunning reunion. From The Bold and Beautiful, Ridge seeks to mitigate the fallout from his decision. Steffi is caught off guard, and Dylan urges Remy to respect her wishes on Monday, May the 18th. On Tuesday, May the 19th, Zenda comes to an understanding about his future at Forrester. Taylor gains a new perspective about Brooke, and Hope gets some bad news. Katie questions her motives behind pursuing Hope on Wednesday the 20th, while RJ and Zenda put their differences aside for the sake of the company. Tensions rise as Hope demands answers from Steffi on Thursday the 21st, while Electra learns a shocking truth. And on Friday, May the 22nd, Hope's career at Forrester hangs in the balance, and Will puts his heart on the line. From Days of Our Lives, Kristen turns to Xander with a proposal. Brady goes out of his way for Sarah. Gwen vents to Leo. Stephanie admits a hard truth to Alex. And Chanel downplays her biopsy to Paulina on Days on Monday the 18th. Abe thanks EJ on Tuesday the 19th, while Lexi demands to meet Paulina. Theo opens up to Gabby. Philip checks up on Joy, and Alex and Stephanie steal a romantic moment. On Wednesday, May the 20th, Amy mourns Sophia. Gabby makes Liam an offer. Holly and Ari grapple with difficult feelings. And Kat questions EJ, and Belle and Chad finally have their long-awaited dinner date. Anna gets frustrated with Tony on Thursday the 21st, while Philip shares the truth with Gabby

Xander makes a suggestion to Gwen. Theo urges Abe to stop avoiding a decision, and Paulina visits Lexi. And on Friday the 22nd, Jack reaches out to Gwen. Gabby confesses. Xander surprises Sarah, and Stephanie checks on Alex, and Kayla and Steve reminisce. From General Hospital on Monday the 18th, Police Detective Joe Fitzpatrick is called to arrest one of the Port Charles' own. Laura delivers an update about Anna. Josh makes a grim discovery. Jordan presses Justine about Sonny, and Emma opens up to Felicia. Valentin pitches a new plan on Tuesday the 19th, while Gio supports Emma. Rocco is frustrated. Dante sets Joe straight, and Curtis briefs Jordan. On Wednesday the 20th, Alexis seeks assistance from Ava. Ethan makes a promise to Lulu. Britt makes a big decision. Valentin and Carly clash, and Nina gets a shock. Alexis wants an answer on the 21st, while Ethan pays a visit to Tracy. Dante summons Nathan, and Britt has new reasons to worry, and Lulu prepares to make her move. And finally today, from The Young and Restless, Victor questions Nick's judgment. Adam and Chelsea strategize against a rival, and Sharon gives Phyllis unsolicited advice on The Young and Restless on Monday. Devin and Mariah discuss forgiveness on Tuesday the 19th, while Daniel tries to broker a truce between Phyllis and Cricket, and Patty helps Matt Clark navigate Genoa City. Victor orders Michael to strike back against a rival. Victoria confronts Nick about his recovery, and Sally worries about Billy's past catching up with him on Wednesday the 20th. And on Thursday the 21st, Victor and Nikki put their differences aside to help Nick. Lily and Holden arrive in New York, and Jack has a change of heart about Patty. And Friday the 22nd, Nikki stands her ground. Holden and Claire's trip takes an unexpected turn, and Jack makes a bad decision. Thank you for joining me today for Soap Opera Digest. I'm Pete Peake for the Virginia Voice. This program is also available on demand at www.virginiavoice.org.

0: Welcome to this week's TV Guide. I'm Virginia Voice volunteer Kurt Dozier, reading recent articles from the latest issue of TV Guide magazine, dated from May 18th to June 8th. We begin today's reading with a piece of news from the Associated Press. In legal dispute over television show The View, ABC argues the Trump administration is trying to chill free speech. By Jocelyn Novak. In a strongly worded filing, ABC Network accuses the Trump administration of trying to chill its constitutionally protected free speech and hinder open political discussion. The point of contention: the popular show The View and whether it's subject to equal time rules. ABC's filing to the Federal Communications Commission, made public last Friday, came in a dispute involving one ABC station in Houston, KTRK-TV. But the wording indicated the network was embarking on a broader battle with the administration. The commission's actions threatened to upend decades of settled law and practice and chill critical protected speech, both with respect to The View and more broadly, said the filing on behalf of both KTRK and ABC. The commission replied in a statement emailed to the Associated Press that equal time law encourages more speech and empowers voters to decide the outcome of elections. The FCC will review Disney's assertion that The View is a bona fide news program and thus exempt from the political equal time rules. The ABC filing appeared to be the latest volley inside and outside the legal arena between the U.S. media and the Trump White House over what journalists perceive as the president's attack on free speech and the media's ability to do its job. Trump has been critical of media outlets whose journalism runs counter to his agenda and sensibilities. Among legal battles in courts, a dispute between the Pentagon and the New York Times over access, a battle between the White House and the Associated Press over how to refer to the Gulf of Mexico, and Trump's anger at the Wall Street Journal over reporting about Jeffrey Epstein. The dispute concerns content on The View, ABC's long-running morning talk show, which combines entertainment and political interviews and often features commentary critical of Trump. The filing referenced the FCC's revisiting, with legal action, the question of whether The View should fall under equal time rules. The rules require granting equal airtime to competing candidates for office. At issue, whether The View is subject to those rules. News programs are exempt from the rules. Trump's FCC chairman, Brendan Carr, has indicated he intends to argue that The View is not a so-called bona fide news program. The issue could affect other shows that similarly combine entertainment and politics. In its filing, ABC argued that The View has been broadcasting under a news exemption granted to it more than 20 years ago, consistent with longstanding commission interpretations designed to minimize the serious First Amendment problems inherent in the equal time regime. The network also argues that the decades-old equal time doctrine was not attuned to the realities of the present day, when the broadcast airwaves account for a slice of the numerous media options through which Americans get their political information. ABC argues that free political discourse is needed now more than ever. Narrowing the FCC's longtime approach to the so-called bona fide news exemptions, it said, would risk redistricting political discourse exactly when it is needed most. The administration's criticism of The View echoes its displeasure with late-night news hosts who criticize Trump, especially ABC's Jimmy Kimmel. Donald and Melania Trump recently both called for ABC to fire Kimmel for a joke in which the comic described the First Lady as having the glow of an expectant widow. The joke came two nights before the White House Correspondents Association dinner, which was cut short when a man armed tried to enter the Washington ballroom where the Trumps gathered along with much of the nation's leadership and media. Kimmel said the joke was a light roast about the couple's age difference and certainly not a reference to the assassination. In a footnote, ABC noted that The View has long featured a panel including women of different backgrounds to discuss issues of the day. Although the lineup of the co-hosts has changed over the years, The View has consistently prioritized having a panel of women from different backgrounds in order to facilitate interesting discourse and the exchange of divergent perspectives, it said. That was the Associated Press writing about the legal dispute over The View, ABC arguing that the Trump administration is trying to chill free speech. Our next article comes from the New York Times, a special by Jason Zinnemann writing about Martin Short and the secret to finding joy while surviving tragedy. The comedy star, who is the subject of a new documentary, has faced a series of unimaginable losses, yet he says there are always laughs to remember. When Martin Short was 12, his oldest brother died in a car accident. 5 years later, his mother died of cancer. 3 years after that, his father had a stroke and passed away, leaving Short, at 20, the youngest of five, living alone at his family home in Hamilton, Ontario. That was a rough 8 years, Michael Short, Martin's brother, says to him in Marty, Life is Short, the new Netflix documentary that alternates between the star's raucously funny career in show business and a personal life filled with enduring friendships and unbearable tragedy. In the film, Short responded to his sibling with a revealing take on this period of his life. There were laughs, he says, emphasizing the next sentence. That's the point. Asked to expand in a recent interview in a Manhattan hotel with legs crossed, slight and dapper, Short recalled a grim moment right before his mother's death when both his parents were in the hospital. Short tends to answer questions with anecdotes. He was again with Michael, this time across a breakfast table. We looked at each other and started laughing, he said. It was like, how absurd, how ridiculous, how dark can this be? It's why the phrase dark comedy exists. This particular brand of resiliency, laughing wild amid severest woe, as the poet Thomas Gray put it, is an undercurrent of Marty Life is Short, which takes its name from Short's response to a talk show question about how to cope with the death of parents. He said that you could despair, but that he chose to conclude that life was short and that there were tools developed in disaster. You became your own therapist, he told me, adding that this grieving period helped him develop muscles to survive. He has needed them. In 2010, the love of his life, his wife Nancy, died of ovarian cancer. In February, his daughter, Catherine, died by suicide after struggling with mental illness. While Nancy Short is such a focus of the documentary that the comedian told its director, Lawrence Kasdan, I had no idea you were in love with my wife. Catherine's death doesn't come up until the end, in a dedication to her and Catherine O'Hara, Short's SCTV colleague who died the month before she did and figures prominently in the film. Now, reflecting on the loss of his daughter, Short recalled that his wife's final words, spoken in her bedroom as paramedics rushed in, were, Martin, let me go. He continued, Catherine was saying, Dad, let me go, and explained, I don't see any difference between mental illness as a disease and cancer as a disease. In some cases, both are terminal, and in some cases, both are survivable. Short clarified that this recent tragedy is different. This is your child, he said firmly, adding later in a soft voice, I'm trying to head toward the light. At 76, Martin Short is more popular than ever, with a long-running touring show with Steve Martin, a hit TV series Only Murders in the Building entering its sixth season, and, because of appearances with Meryl Streep, a regular spot in the tabloid press. No one in Hollywood inspires more gushing. Conan O'Brien has called Short the funniest person out there, and David Letterman told me that, by almost any definition, description, or measurement, maybe the funniest man to appear on television routinely. His is a curious legacy, however. As he will be quick to tell you, his career is filled with failure, including sitcoms that didn't work, movies that came and went, and talk and variety shows that flopped. Short still sounds as if he wished more people knew about his HBO special, I, Martin Short, Goes Hollywood. Despite a stellar sketch comedy track record at SCTV, then a year at Saturday Night Live, Hollywood has had trouble figuring out a vehicle for him. The argument for Martin Short's greatness does not rest on a blockbuster movie or signature role so much as the indelible distinctiveness and range of his comic creations. Whether playing the celebrity interviewer Jiminy Glick, or the defensive lawyer Nathan Thurm, or the indecipherable wedding planner from the Father of the Bride movies, he makes bold, often bizarre choices that no one else would. These characters don fat suits and ludicrous haircuts, but they are all undeniably the product of Short's imagination. And in the internet era, they age well, because underneath his hustling work ethic is the ambition of someone who's willing to risk coming off as annoying. It starts with his song and dance man tool kit, a sneakily athletic physicality, those swiveling, prancing hips, and that signature Broadway belting voice. There's audio in the documentary from his father, an Irish wit whose sarcasm is part of the inspiration for Jiminy Glick, criticizing his son's singing voice, but also praising it as distinctive, which, he adds, will stand the test of time. That's right. If you were lucky enough to stumble upon Short as a kid, as I did with his first blockbuster character, the manic innocent Ed Grimley, his joyful eccentricity sticks with you for life. A few days after talking to Short, I interviewed Jermaine Clement from Flight of the Conchords, who told me to thank Short for the Ed Grimley animated show, which left a formative impact on him as a boy growing up in New Zealand. But there's a naughtier boundary blurring element to Short's talent. He's the most famous for comedy that comes from character instead of punchlines. But as he proved in talk shows, he can deliver stinging pinpoint jokes as well as anyone. "Every time I'm in your company," he told Jimmy Kimmel, "I'm whelmed." His humor can be as cutting as it is endearing, and as he has aged, you increasingly get the sense that in private, he has a hilarious mean streak. Short has no time for psychoanalyzing his traumas as the source of his humor. His confidence, he said, comes from a happy childhood, full of love. Short also has no interest in going to therapy, although he said that John Mulaney told him he should go to a mediocre one just to see the look on their face when they hear all the tragedies that had befallen him. A dark joke Short clearly enjoys, but he does find peace in an almost rigid commitment to routine. Every Monday, Short reflects on the week and gives himself grades in 9 categories of life, including career, family, and lifestyle. The fact that discipline is one of the 9 is telling. He's done this for decades. Originally, it allowed him to feel good about himself during slow professional stretches. When his career wasn't going well, he raised his score by working harder on something like family. There's clearly a best-selling self-help book here. "The more disciplined I am, the better I feel," he said. The week we saw him, he told me he gave himself excellent marks in career, but not discipline or creativity. "Lifestyle is always an A," he said. Short is an honor student in friendship. He has said that he wanted his documentary portrait to feel like hanging out with him. And in remarkable amount of home movie footage shot by Short or friends, he shows us a procession of relationships with extremely talented peers. His partnership with Steve Martin is well known. He's longtime best friends with Eugene Levy. Both are in the movie, as are a cadre of SCTV stars, including Andrea Martin and the late Catherine O'Hara and John Candy. More surprising, perhaps, is his family's tight bond with the families of Tom Hanks and Steven Spielberg. Spielberg will probably never remake Butch Cassidy and the Sundance Kid, so a home movie shot by him on a boat with Hanks and Short, performing as Forrest Gump and Ed Grimley, replaying the scene where the bandits jump off a cliff, is as close as you will get. Short is famously nice, which allows him to get away with more of an edge in his humor without risking losing the affection of the audience. His Jiminy Glick interviews are one of the most enjoyable rabbit holes online, in part because of the complete lack of respect he shows famous people. In recent years, Short has also dug deeper into dramatic roles, playing incredibly unsympathetic characters in The Morning Show, Damages, and the movie Inherent Vice. Short doesn't see these as departures. That would imply comedy and tragedy are distinct. He illustrates this with the story of a producer on Damages asking him not to smile because the audience will then see Martin Short instead of the character. He balked, saying that is a problem because Short explained, "The worst villains in the world smile." The producer apologized. Martin Short was raised in a Catholic household, saying prayers every night and going to Mass every Sunday. But he no longer believes in organized religion. He stopped mentioning God in prayers when his brother died. When citing a higher power on the death of loved ones, he quotes Mike Nichols, "I see no reason why you just can't keep the conversation going." In the documentary, he describes a dream his late brother appeared in. Asked if recording home video of his family, which appears in the movie, is a way to keep them around, he said, "I know that my wife, Nancy, felt she knew my parents intimately through all the tapes." Short was quick to add that he didn't judge anyone for finding solace in any way they can. and that there is randomness to happiness. Some people are born with a happy gene, he told me, before dropping the name of another longtime friend. Goldie Hawn is born with a happy gene. Some people are not born with happy gene, and so that's luck. That's DNA luck. But also, it's trying to, I think, what's the Python song? Short looked up, trying to recall a song in Monty Python's Life of Brian. But he seemed to forget the lyrics after the first word. This produced a very short, bizarre moment when an interview between journalist and celebrity turned into a musical. I am not quick to sing, especially at work, and yet, when I aimed to remind him, we accidentally ended up in the middle of a conversation about the darkest subject imaginable, doing a duet. Always look on the bright side of life. It was absurd, but also not at all. Short considered the sentiment. Yeah, he said, lowering his voice to a murmur. Head for the light. That was Jason Zinnemann for the New York Times writing about Martin Short and the secret to finding joy while surviving tragedy. Next up from TVGuide.com, we have TV Guide magazine selections for Saturday, May 23rd through Friday, May 29th. We begin on Saturday, May 23rd with the Summer of 94 documentary premiere at 12:30 Eastern on Fox. As the U.S. prepares to co-host the FIFA World Cup soccer tournament in June, look back on one of the pivotal moments for the sport in America. This doc revisits the U.S. men's national team's experience at the 1994 World Cup, which took place for the first time in the States. With no pro league from which to draw talent, manager Bora Milutinovic had the tricky task of assembling a squad that wouldn't embarrass itself at home, including players like Alexi Lalas, John Harkes, Todd Ramos, and Eric Winalda. Their tournament ended with a hard-fought 1-0 loss in the round of 16 to eventual champion Brazil, but the event invigorated the sport in America. That Summer of 1994, documentary premiere at 12:30 Eastern on Saturday, May 23rd. Other selections for May 23rd include When I Said I Do, movie premiere at 8 Eastern on Lifetime. In a story inspired by Clint and Lisa Hartman Black's legendary country duet, a canine handler who has rebuilt her life after losing her husband is reluctant to open her heart again. Enter Sean Willis, a rescue specialist with a past of his own. And sports picks for Saturday, May 23rd include Major League Baseball at 4 Eastern on FS1, it's Seattle at Kansas City, 7 Eastern on Fox, Los Angeles Dodgers at the Milwaukee Brewers. TV Guide selections for Sunday, May 24th include The Pick of the Week, Marshall's season finale at 8 Eastern on CBS. I don't think any of us really see this coming, says Logan Marshall, of the shock to the U.S. Marshals unit in the Yellowstone spinoff season finale. His hard-to-know team leader Pete Cal Calvin ends up in grave danger. The stampede of trouble starts with an assassination attempt on Broken Rock chairman Thomas Rainwater, who was first targeted in the series premiere. While Cal and the Marshals race to discover who's behind it, Casey Dutton goes on protection duty, sticking close to the man he sees as a brother, and then discovers the conspiracy is larger than anyone imagined. Marshall Green says that the sometimes at odds Cal and Casey are better comrades after the past few episodes. They nearly froze to death in the backcountry, reckoned with a tragedy that occurred during their Afghanistan deployment, and lost a comrade. They are more intertwined, and it allows them to move forward as a team. Casey's going to need it. His whole world's going to collapse, the actor says. That world is his son, Tate, and the ranch, the target of a potential buyer, cattleman Tom Weaver. In the field, Cal and Belle Skinner, closer since he's revealed his cancer diagnosis to only her, move in on their own target. Marshall Green teases, they're on a bit of a high, and then the rug is pulled out from under them. Time to watch your six. That's Marshall's season finale at 8 Eastern on Sunday, May 24th. Another season finale on CBS on May 24th is Tracker. Good news, the Shaw brothers reunited in last week's penultimate May 17th episode. And in tonight's Ender, Russell and Coulter search for the victim of a nefarious research project, which inevitably ties into the mystery of their father. Sports pick for Sunday, May 24th includes the Indianapolis 500, 12:30 Eastern on Fox. TV Guide selections for Monday, May 25th include Family Movie Channel Salute to Service, starting at 8:30 a.m. Eastern on FMC. Celebrate Memorial Day with a marathon of World War II-themed films, finishing up FMC's month-long tribute to the courage and sacrifice of those who have served. Up first, Jack Palance and Eddie Albert star as a brave lieutenant and a cowardly captain, respectively, in the 1956 drama Attack. At 11 a.m., William Holden is a prisoner of war in Billy Wilder's 1953 classic Stalag 17, a role that earned Holden an Academy Award. Star-studded 1967 tearjerker The Dirty Dozen airs at 1:45, followed at 5:15 by 1954 Navy trial drama The Caine Mutiny, with Humphrey Bogart's Captain Queeg losing the respect of his men. The marathon closes with The Best Years of Our Lives from 1946 at 8 Eastern. Starring Myrna Loy and Frederick March, the film won 7 Oscars for its moving depiction of veterans returning to civilian life. That's Family Movie Channel's Salute to Service, 8:30 a.m. Eastern on FMC on Memorial Day, Monday, May 25th. Other recommendations for Monday, May 25th include the 52nd American Music Awards, 8 Eastern on CBS. 31 years after she first co-hosted the ceremony, Queen Latifah is back to MC the annual award show. Watch for new categories including Song of the Summer and Breakout Tour, among others. Recommendations also include Memorial Day Marathon, 11 a.m. Eastern on AMC. Clear your calendars, all 10 episodes of Band of Brothers, the miniseries starring Donnie Wahlberg, Damian Lewis, and more, air today. Buckle in for these chronicles of extreme fear and bravery based on the true events told by survivors of the Easy Company, 101st Airborne Division. World War II with Tom Hanks, series premiere at 8 Eastern on the History Channel. Tom Hanks narrates and executive produces this landmark 20-hour documentary series, which presents previously untold stories and 21st century perspectives on the Second World War. 3 episodes launch tonight. And lastly for Monday, May 25th, Rock the Block, season finale at 8 Eastern on HGTV. The final week of the competition looms, and it's up to the 4 teams to put the finishing touches on their homes before Property Brothers hosts Drew and Jonathan Scott give their input. TV Guide selections for Tuesday, May 26th include Castle Impossible, season premiere, 9 Eastern on HGTV. We made good progress in season 1, but now we've really ramped up our ambition for season 2, teases Daphne Figg, previewing the return of the renovation show she's undertaken with her husband, Ian. The duo continue their mission to revamp Daphne's late grandfather's 500-year-old chateau outside Paris, and 8 new episodes find the couple making some pivotal progress, including adding a tea salon, a library, and a dungeon tavern, which Lynn highlights as his favorite memory. I've been waiting for the day that we take on one of the rooms in our huge medieval dungeon because it allowed us to take on a design unlike anything else in the chateau, he says. It felt like walking into a tavern from Game of Thrones. With new challenges ahead, the team is leaning on last season's experiences to help them build bigger and better. One of our biggest lessons was that the chateau renovations come with a very high price tag, so we're learning how to stretch our budget and get creative with what materials we have on the property that might otherwise be collecting dust, says Daphne. We have been trying to learn more about the history of the chateau and find ways to respect its heritage as we navigate these renovations. That's Castle Impossible, season premiere at 9 Eastern on HGTV on Tuesday, May 26th. TV Guide recommendations for Wednesday, May 27th include Brilliant Minds, 8 Eastern on NBC. The case of NBC's missing medical drama is finally solved with the return of this sophomore series from its winter break in its new day and time. Picking up from the February shocker that Bronx General's Dr. Oliver Wolf had been interacting with an imaginary patient, the hunt is on for the now MIA neurologist. His bestie, psychiatrist Dr. Carol Pierce, leads the charge. But once she and Oliver's ex, Josh, get a lead on him, they're faced with a painful truth. We've all been in situations where a friend is struggling, previews showrunner Michael Grassi. That's what this is about in so many ways. Carol is so good at dealing with her patients, but what happens when your patient is your friend? It comes with this whole other layer of heartbreak and a little horror. The show has been giving us flash forwards to Oliver's harrowing stay at the Hudson Oaks psychiatric facility, and this week's events kick off that storyline. We'll learn in the next few episodes, is it indeed a scary place or is it scary to Oliver? And that's the lens we've been seeing it through, says Grassi, hinting that we'll uncover more in the upcoming episodes, including next week's, directed by none other than Quinto himself. That's Brilliant Minds, 8 Eastern on NBC, on Wednesday, May 27th. Other recommendations for May 27th include Hollywood Squares, 8 Eastern on CBS. Tonight's players, Logan and Coco, face off against Tom Bergeron, Neil Brennan, Whitney Cummings, Ariana DeBose, Mark Duplass, Arsenio Hall, Tiffany Haddish, and Miss Pat, with Drew Barrymore as center square. And Sister S, season finale at 11 Eastern on IFC. The sophomore season finale of the dark comedy sees Sar Horowitz preparing to marry Steve Foster. Does she love him? Nope. Is it going to be a disaster that Sar and Sister Suze Malloy weather together? You bet. TV Guide selections for Thursday, May 28th include Half Man, season finale at 9 Eastern on HBO. This dark 6-part miniseries drama, created and written by Baby Reindeer's Richard Gadd, comes to an end tonight, and so does the mystery of why Gadd's Reuben was so aggrieved by his brother from another lover, Neil, in the show's opening moments. The revelation brings a confrontation that is worth the wait, as deeply buried secrets are unearthed and viewers learn both the cause and consequence of Reuben's anguish. It's a scene that Gadd gives his all to. With Reuben, I knew very early on that if you play too much of the outward violence, then it becomes a caricature, he previews, adding that he hopes, even in the scenes where he is being quite malevolent, viewers can see how painful Reuben's choices really are. That's Half Man, season finale at 9 Eastern on HBO on Thursday, May 28th. Other recommendations for Thursday, May 28th include You're Killing Me, series premiere at 11 Eastern on Sundance TV. Brooke Shields stars in this new 6-episode murder mystery, which premiered on Acorn TV earlier this month. It centers on a novelist who teams up with a podcaster to find a close friend's killer. Those were the TV Guide magazine selections for Friday, May 23rd through Thursday, May 28th. Thank you for joining me for this week's reading of TV Guide. I'm Kurt Dozier for the Virginia Voice. This program is on the air every Friday at 5 p.m. and Sunday at 9:30 p.m. You can also listen to this program anytime on demand at www.virginiavoice.org.
1: Brown withered stalks are transforming into bright green shoots of hope. Spring is budding all around, finally. Early sunsets are being replaced with evenings of amber skies that burn into the night sky. 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
3: Hello, and welcome to Healthy Aging. I'm Virginia Voice volunteer Pete Peake, reading articles from a range of publications to help you stay active and keep feeling good. Today's first article from the New York Times. Who are you getting your health advice from? Half of the U.S. adults under 50 now get wellness advice from influencers. A new report examines their qualifications. Want to lose weight, live longer, lower your stress levels, control your blood sugar, or optimize your sleep? An influencer wants to tell you how to do it, and a new report finds many Americans are listening. Half of the U.S. adults under 50 are now getting health and wellness information from influencers or podcasters, according to an analysis published Thursday by the Pew Research Center. The report, which analyzed the profiles of nearly 13,000 health and wellness accounts with at least 100,000 followers on social media, also offers a window into who exactly is giving that advice. Fewer than one in five were conventional medical professionals, like doctors, dentists, or nurses. Many listed other qualifications, describing themselves as diet or life coaches, entrepreneurs, or parents in their bios. The study found that these accounts had vast reach. 8% had over 1 million followers, and about half of the consumers of this content said that the influencers had helped them better understand on how to be healthy. "We're absolutely underestimating wellness influencers," said Mariah Wellman, who studies digital wellness communities at Michigan State University. "They no longer just shape what we buy or wear," she said, "but also influence our lifestyle choices that we put into our bodies." The fact that many of the most influential health creators are not a part of the medical establishment is not entirely surprising, said Rachel Moran, a health misinformation researcher at the University of Washington. In fact, that may be a large part of their appeal. Trust in government health agencies has been falling since the pandemic. And while most Americans still trust their doctors' health recommendations, the share that say they do has also ticked down in recent years. Coaches and entrepreneurs, which made up nearly 50% of the top influencers, are able to toe the line. They can claim professional health experience without being seen as part of the establishment. Nearly one in five accounts gave no explanation for why they were qualified to post about health and wellness topics. Even so, they were able to grow huge followings on platforms like Instagram, TikTok, and YouTube. They didn't need to establish that kind of credibility or expertise to amass those audiences, says Galen Stocking, Associate Director of Research at the Pew. Some of the influencers with the largest followings included Jay Shetty, who trained as a monk and now posts mental health advice. Dr. Nuneeb Shah, a dermatologist who posts about skincare, and Jen Settler, who posts about fitness and healthy snacks. The Pew researchers found that some of the influencers cited their personal experiences, such as managing their own medical condition or being a parent, as their primary qualifications. Dr. Wellman said she understood why personal anecdotes were so compelling. Her previous research has found that vulnerability and transparency are increasingly important factors in people's decisions about whom to trust for health information. Sharing their own weight loss experience or cancer diagnosis is a fast way to build trust. But there are dangers to applying someone's personal experience to your own, Dr. Moran said. The misinformation part comes in not necessarily because something isn't true, but because it just can't be generalized, she said. Users reported hearing about a wide range of topics: weight loss, mental health, dietary supplements, personal appearance, and more, Dr. Willman, who has studied these influencers since 2016, when the content was mainly focused on fitness, said this showed just how expensive the industry has become. The new report did not examine whether influencers' posts were evidence-based, but in a follow-up survey, the researchers found that about 20% of Americans who consume wellness content online said the information was extremely or very different from the advice of their own medical providers. Many doctors and public health experts are wary of the rise of wellness influencers, who are often behind viral health misinformation, like the claim that sunscreen causes cancer and nicotine can reverse Alzheimer's. Some doctors have tried competing online for the trust and attention of social media users, either by creating their own explanatory content or by debunking misinformation from other content creators. Last month, the American Medical Association launched a new podcast, Health Versus Hype, that aims to fact-check wellness trends and health claims from influencers filling our social media feeds every day. While some physicians have found large audiences online, they are still in the minority. Health misinformation researchers are skeptical that flooding social media with more medical professionals is the answer. Dr. Wellman cautioned that they would have a hard time reaching the people who don't already agree with them. Dr. Moran said they would also have to grapple with inconvenient truth on the internet. Nuanced, evidence-based health information often doesn't travel as far as the promise of a miracle cure or a personal anecdote from an influencer. They offer certainty. Buy this product, take agency over your life in this way, and sign up for this program of mine, says Dr. Moran. Medicine can't always offer you that. In our next article today from the Washington Post, why sitting all day is so bad for you and what to do about it. Sitting isn't exactly the new smoking, but it still isn't a healthy habit. Here's what too much sedentary time is doing to you and how to move more. Exercise is good for you, is about as groundbreaking as florals for spring. But the flip side of that somewhat obvious health advice is also true. Spending too much time sitting isn't great for you. We've all read the headlines claiming that sitting is the new smoking, even if you exercise. It seems as if there's a regular cadence of research coming out to suggest that anyone with a sedentary lifestyle or occupation is doomed. So how bad is it, really, to sit all day? And how you can combat the effects, considering that you may not feel like you have much of an alternative if your job requires it of most days? We dug into the research and asked experts to explain what sitting all day does to your body and what you can do to counteract the effects. The health risk of sitting too much. A lot of sedentary time really is bad for you. We've known this for more than a decade. I started talking about this 10 years ago, and it's only gotten worse, says Keith Diaz, the Florence Irving Associate Professor of Behavioral Medicine at Columbia University Medical Center, who has researched the health effects of sitting too much. Over the years, various studies have linked too much sitting with shorter lifespans, including higher rates of death from heart disease. How much sitting is too much can vary by study, but generally it looks like more than 8 to 10 hours per day. Sitting for 10 hours a day once in a while isn't the end of the world. Rather, researchers look at sedentary behavior over the course of years. When sitting all day becomes a regular habit, it's also tied to a higher risk of cancer, type 2 diabetes, osteoporosis, depression, and cognitive impairment. A February 2024 study in the Journal of the American Heart Association of nearly 6,000 older women found that those who spent more than 11 hours sitting per day had a 50% higher risk of death from any cause during the 10-year study period and a 78% higher risk of dying from heart disease compared with women who sat for fewer than 9 hours a day. Women who sat the most during the day and had the longest bouts of uninterrupted sitting had the highest chance of dying. The study and others point to two main hypotheses underlying this association between sitting and negative health outcomes. The first is that when we sit, our muscles are not working and are not taking up glucose, and that can negatively affect our metabolism, said Steve Nguyen, assistant professor in residence at the Herbert Wertmann School of Public Health and Human Longevity Science at the University of California at San Diego and lead author of the JAHA study. What we're learning is that our muscles are really important for regulating blood sugar and triglycerides, or fats in our blood, Diaz added. For muscles to do that well, they need regular contraction, which they don't get when you're sedentary. The second has to do with blood vessels. When we sit, the bend in our legs is like a kink in a hose that can affect blood flow, Diaz said. Over time, that can contribute to blood vessels becoming stiffer, a risk factor for heart disease and stroke, Nguyen says. People who sit a lot are also more likely to report having back and neck pain. While more research is needed, this could be due to how sedentary time affects posture. Sitting results in muscle inactivation, and that could lead to lower muscle strength, Nguyen said. Lower muscle strength makes us more likely to slouch, which can, over time, contribute to musculoskeletal imbalances and pain. The phrase, sitting is the new smoking, is attributed to a Mayo Clinic professor of medicine and the inventor of a treadmill desk, but that's not actually true. When one meta-analysis tried to quantify just how bad sitting is compared with smoking, smoking was still worse. Per 100,000 people, 190 might die each year because of the health effects of sitting, while 2,000 would die because of heavy smoking. How to combat the effects of sitting? So what can you do if you sit too much? The answer is simple in theory and harder in practice for the vast majority of U.S. adults. If you have healthy joints and muscles and no reason you can't move more, then just don't sit all day. Here are some practical tips for incorporating a bit more movement in your life. If your job is sedentary, make sure your weekend isn't. Some sitting is probably unavoidable, especially if your work requires it. So look for opportunities to move more when you're not at your job. That means no matter how tempting it is to spend a lot of your weekend catching up on the latest episodes of your favorite show or scrolling on social media, try not to spend all of your downtime being sedentary, too. Start exercising regularly if you don't already. Exercise alone doesn't seem to completely negate the harmful effects of sitting, but it can help. Even if you exercise, how much sitting can you still influence your disease risk? But if you didn't exercise, you'd be far worse off. And a little bit goes a long way. Swapping 30 minutes of sitting for 30 minutes of light activity was associated with a 17% lower risk of death in a 2019 study of adults over the age of 45 that Diaz co-authored. And if those 30 minutes of activity were moderate to vigorous, risk of death decreased by 35%. Change your position frequently. The fix for sitting all day isn't necessarily standing all day. Standing too long can lead to back pain and still cause blood to pool in your legs, but it can be a helpful way to interrupt longer periods of sitting, Diaz said. The goal here is don't sit all day, don't stand all day, don't move all day. It's really just about doing everything in moderation and avoiding doing one thing for long periods of time. If it's available and appropriate for you, consider an adjustable standing desk that allows you to sit or stand while you work. These devices reduce sedentary time and have also been linked to improvements in back and neck pain, productivity, and feelings of engagement at work, according to a 2021 study. Treadmill and pedaling desk are other options, Nguyen added. Schedule regular movement breaks. You should also break for movement regularly. In a small 23 study Diaz co-authored, taking a 5-minute activity break every 30 minutes that you're sitting resulted in improvements in blood pressure and blood sugar management compared with people who didn't get up and move at all. Even taking less frequent breaks is still a good idea. What we were reassured with is that if you move every hour for 5 minutes, it didn't help as much with blood sugar, but it helped with blood pressure, and it helped with people's mood and their feelings of fatigue, which are two of the hidden costs of a sedentary life. So whenever you can, take a quick walk around your office, do simple exercises like calf raises or squats, climb some stairs, or even just march in place until you have to sit again. To make this easier to actually do, think about where you can add in movement throughout your day tied to habits you already have, Diaz said. A popular concept known as habit stacking, this might look like taking a short walk after every time you finish a work call, instead of diving into another project or checking your email, he said. You can also try scheduling movement in your calendar, setting an alarm on your phone to remind you to move more, or wearing a fitness tracker that regularly nudges you. Think about ways in which you can permanently change sedentary habits. For example, maybe you make your weekly check-in meeting with your direct report a walking meeting, or go for a stroll during your monthly phone call with your long-distance friend. These small changes can add up to decreased total sitting time. While it's very important to move around throughout the day, movement and exercise are not a free pass, Nguyen said. We should still work on reducing our sitting where we reasonably can. What readers are saying, the comments discuss the health risk associated with prolonged sitting and suggest various solutions to mitigate these risks. And our next article today from Focus on Healthy Aging from the Icahn School of Medicine at Mount Sinai. Modify crucial risk factors to protect body and mind. Lifestyle interventions may help you avoid stroke, late-life depression, and dementia. Neurologic conditions like stroke, dementia, and late-life depression, which may be new onset or a reoccurrence of previous depression, are particularly debilitating in older age. They exert a health burden that can impact your physical function, cognition, and mental well-being, as well as shorten your life. As such, avoiding them should be top of the mind as you get older, and research is pointing to how you can lower your risk for all three with a range of lifestyle and behavioral modifications. Overlapping risk factors, previous studies have suggested that controlling risk factors may prevent or slow at least 60% of strokes, 40% of dementia cases, and 35% of late-life depression cases. There is evidence that the three share overlapping risk factors, and in a 2025 review, researchers from Mass General Brigham set out to calculate the relative impact of these factors on the risk of a composite outcome of stroke, dementia, and late-life depression. Combining health outcomes in this way can make it easier to identify clinically meaningful benefits that might not be as significant if we focus on just one endpoint, says Mount Sinai urologist Sam Gandy, MD, PhD, Associate Director of the Mount Sinai Alzheimer's Disease Research Center. The study included 59 previously published meta-analysis of risk factors associated with stroke, dementia, and late-life depression among adults ages 18 and older with no previous diagnosis of any of the three conditions. The researchers combined these data to identify modifiable risk factors shared by at least two out of the three diseases. They also estimated the relative impact of each risk factor on measures of quality of life and early death. Altogether, the researchers identified 17 risk factors shared by at least two of the diseases. Risk reduction factors linked to a decreased risk of stroke, dementia, and late-life depression included low to moderate alcohol intake. Less than one alcoholic beverage per day was more beneficial than consuming one to three, and consuming a diet high in fruits, vegetables, dairy, fish, and nuts. Physical activity, leisure activities with a cognitive aspect, such as puzzles and crosswords, and social engagement also were associated with a reduced risk of disease, although Dr. Gandy says that reverse casualty may play a role here. People with one or more of the conditions under study may be less able to engage in exercise and cognitively demanding activities, and also may find it harder to maintain a social network, he explains, The fact that people with good neurologic health are more able to follow these behaviors may be influencing the benefit seen in the review. The factors that increase the risk of stroke, dementia, and late-life depression were high blood pressure, blood sugar, and total cholesterol, high body mass index, a ratio of weight to height, depressive symptoms, consuming a diet of high and red meat, sugar-sweetened beverages, sweets, and sodium, hearing loss, kidney disease, pain, especially if it interferes with activity, poor sleep and long sleep duration, defined as more than 8 hours, and a history of smoking, loneliness, or isolation, and stress. Of these risk factors, high blood pressure had the biggest impact, with measurements of 140 over 90 millimeters of mercury or higher doubling the risk of stroke and raising the risk of dementia and depression by 20% and 16% respectively. The impact of cholesterol was fairly limited, and surprisingly, no significant effect was seen for low-density lipoprotein, which often is referred to as bad cholesterol. Dr. Gandy notes that high LDL is known to raise the risk of ischemic stroke, which is caused by a blood clot. One possible explanation for these results is the fact that the researchers did not distinguish between ischemic stroke or hemorrhagic stroke, which is related to bleeding in the brain and does not have a strong link to cholesterol, he says. Long sleep duration, defined as more than 8 hours overnight, was another significant risk factor in the study. However, this also may be related to reverse casualty. For example, people living with depression often sleep more. Dr. Gandy notes that co-pathology among the three conditions covered in the review is much more common than previously recognized. Each person with cognitive impairment may have up to 5 unique pathologies, including abnormal brain proteins and vascular lesions caused by stroke, he says. The study authors highlight the fact that stroke, dementia, and late-life depression share underlying small blood vessel damage in the brain. Such damage reduces the flow of oxygen and nutrient-rich blood in the brain and increases the risk of white matter lesions, which are areas of nerve damage. Dr. Gandy explains, it also makes you vulnerable to microstrokes, minor strokes that do not cause lasting harm and often go undetected. Numerous studies have shown that developing one of the three conditions significantly increases your risk of developing another one at some point. But the fact they are sharing overlapping risk factors means that taking steps to prevent just one of them may help you avoid the others and may mitigate for risk factors you cannot control, like advancing age.

another one at some point. But the fact they are sharing overlapping risk factors means that taking steps to prevent just one of them may help you avoid the others and may mitigate for risk factors you cannot control, like advancing age and a family history of chronic diseases. So what steps should you be taking to keep your brain and memory intact as you age? Dr. Gandy recommends you follow the measures recommended in the study. And if you feel overwhelmed by the thought of changing numerous lifestyle habits simultaneously, choose one and work at it before adding another, and so on, he advises. In our next article today from the Icahn School of Medicine at Mount Sinai, skincare, strategies to soothe sunburn. The sun helps your body produce vitamin D, but spend too much time roasting in those rays and you risk sunburn and worse. Sunburn isn't just reddened skin that might peel after a few days. It really is a burn, because that warm, bright sunshine you may love to bask in is composed of ultraviolet radiation. Even though its effects may not last long, sunburn matters because the more often you burn in the sun, the greater your risk of developing skin cancer, warns Ahuva Sissays, MD and assistant professor of dermatology at Mount Sinai. In fact, research shows that sustaining 5 or more sunburns more than doubles your risk of melanoma, the most lethal form of skin cancer, and increases the risk of non-melanoma skin cancers. If sunburn is mild, there are self-help strategies that can cool your skin and soothe any discomfort. But more severe sunburn warrants calling your doctor. Sunburn symptoms developed about 4 hours after exposure, worsen during the next 6 to 48 hours, and typically begin to subside in 3 to 5 days. Mild sunburn causes the skin to feel hot to the touch, tender, and itchy. People with lighter skin tones will notice that their skin is pinkish or red, but in darker skin, color changes may not be appreciated, notes Dr. Sissies. It is common to develop superficial skin peeling after 3 to 8 days. More severe sunburn causes pain, swollen skin, and blisters. And if a large area is affected, you might develop a headache, fever, and nausea, Dr. Sissies says. Recovery from more severe sunburn ranges from several days to 3 weeks. If you've been out in the sun and noticed that your skin is red and feels hot, you should immediately seek the shade. Don't just apply sunscreen in the hope that it will prevent further burning, since the product may irritate your skin. If you are able to take a shower or bathe, do so, but don't use cold water to cool off. Stick to lukewarm and avoid using scented shower gel or bath products. If your shower head is adjustable, select a gentle flow setting to avoid irritating, painful skin, says Dr. Sissies. Don't rub your skin dry with a towel afterward. Instead, gently pat it until it is slightly damp. Then apply an after-sun lotion or aloe vera to hydrate and cool your skin. An over-the-counter hydrocortisone cream can relieve itching. And if your skin is painful, take acetaminophen. Although it may be tempting to apply ice to sunburned skin, don't. The intense cold may further damage your skin. It also is best to steer clear of products that contain local anesthetics, such as benzocaine and lidocaine, since these can have drying effect and may cause allergic reactions. And while your mother might have recommended petroleum jelly or even butter, these aren't good options either, since both form a barrier that traps heat in your skin at a time when you want to cool it off. Dr. Sissies adds that sunburn has a dehydrating effect on your body because the immune system responds by diverting fluid to the surface of your skin to speed up the healing process. Drink plenty of water if you get a sunburn and during and after spending time in the sun, she advises. If your skin starts to peel a few days after getting burned, Dr. Sissies recommends leaving it alone and continuing to use moisturizers. Exfoliating or peeling your skin off yourself risk irritating the tender, partly healed skin beneath, she cautions. Similarly, you should avoid popping any blisters that form, since popping them could result in an infection. Cover them with gauze or bandage so that they can heal on their own. This allows the skin to provide natural protection.

Mild to moderate sunburn is something you can manage yourself at home, but you should contact your doctor if sunburn is more severe and especially painful, and or if more than 15% of your body is blistered. Blisters on the face also warrant a call to the doctor. It also is vital to seek medical help if you become dehydrated, develop a fever exceeding 101, and feel nauseous or experiencing vomiting, or if sunburn pain persists for longer than 24 hours or worsens. The best sunburn policy is all in avoidance. Aim to avoid spending time in the sun between 10 a.m. and 4 p.m. when it is most intense. If you are spending time outside, wear a wide-brimmed sun hat and use a sunscreen with a sun protection factor of at least 30 on the exposed skin. Cloudy skies shouldn't cause you to skip sunscreen because some of the sun's UV rays still penetrate the clouds. Reapply sunscreen every 2 hours, and after contact with water, such as swimming and profuse sweating, Dr. Cicis adds, take it from us. These precautions will help you avoid painful sunburn and significantly reduce your risk of skin cancer. That's all for this week's reading about healthy aging. I'm Pete Peake for the Virginia Voice. This program is also available on demand at www.virginiavoice.org.

Hello and welcome to the reading of Southern Magazines. I'm Virginia Voice volunteer Jane Clark, and today we are going to be reading from Garden and Gun Magazine, the April-May issue, and also from Flamingo Magazine. And our first article from Flamingo Magazine is written by Emily Garber. It's entitled, "This Florida Woman Was Responsible for Tupperware's Success." The woman behind Tupperware's rise to household stardom. Created by Earl Tupper in 1946, the original Tupperware container was an innovation in the world of food storage. While not the first line of plastic containers, it was the first of its kind with a lid that had an airtight seal. The company is known for its, quote, burping bowls, a reference to the sound that the lids make when they're correctly closed. Today, the name Tupperware is synonymous with food storage. None of this would have been possible without the help of Brownie Wise, one of the company's most successful saleswomen. Wise began selling Tupperware in 1950s Fort Lauderdale. At that time, the product was mainly sold in department stores, while a small network of salespeople started to come together. Wise quickly became the top-selling rep, making more money than the department stores. She used the home party method, revolutionizing how the company sold the containers across the country. Tupperware parties quickly became a nationwide sensation. In 1954, Tupper promoted Wise to Vice President of Marketing and opened the Tupperware World Headquarters in Kissimmee on the Orange Blossom Trail, a well-traveled stretch of U.S. Route 441. The company pulled out of department stores and devoted all of its energy to the home party business model. Under Wise's direction, the company began holding annual Tupperware jubilees to reward sellers and distributors. Wise became one of the first female executives in the country and the first woman to appear on the cover of Business Week magazine. Despite the rapid success, Tupper took to sell the business in 1958. And while he had no qualms with women in business, Wise and Tupper butted heads often. Tupper, believing that no one would be interested in purchasing the brand if the strong-willed Wise was at the helm, fired her that same year. Tupperware began to decline in the 1980s when its patents started to expire. In 2013, its sales revenue peaked at $2.67 billion, but started to drop due to competition and a failure to adapt to the modern retail scene. Tupperware officially filed for bankruptcy in late 2024, and its Central Florida headquarters shuttered. Today, the iconic Florida company, albeit much smaller, still operates, selling products online and in places like Target and Walmart. And that concludes our article from Flamingo Magazine, written by Emily Garber. And our next article is from the conservation section of Garden and Gun Magazine, written by Lindsay Lyles, entitled "The River Giants Rally." Floodplain restoration on the Mississippi fuels the prehistoric alligator gar's comeback. Solomon David stands at the front of a John boat, shaking out lengths of net to toss into the water, while Kayla Kimmel steers the vessel in reverse to ease his job. Catching a gar, an ancient, hulking, needle-toothed fish that looks as though it hails from the deep sea, but actually inhabits the southeast's warm, shallow, freshwater rivers, lakes, bayous, and swamps, is as much art as science. David knows that well.
The fish ecologist runs the University of Minnesota's GAR Lab, dedicated to conserving the boopable nightmare fish, whose numbers have plummeted. Multiple times a year, he travels here to Mississippi's Loch Leven, the site of the largest floodplain reconnection project in the lower Mississippi River, and therefore the best place in the country to catch and assess the health of alligator gar and their three smaller cousins, short nose, long nose, and spotted gar. Gar emerged well over 100 million years ago. The kicker is that they look pretty much the same today as they did back then. Scales as thick as armor and a long, thin snout with tiny, pointy teeth for hunting, a process that one of David's students describes as, quote, swimming with chopsticks covered in Velcro and having to snag live moving prey with them. But the method still works just fine for this apex predator, that is, if the river and its floodplain are healthy. That's why representatives from a dozen or so partners, the National Fish and Wildlife Foundation, the Nature Conservancy, and International Paper among them, have gathered this morning with David and Kimmel, a U.S. Fish and Wildlife Service fisheries biologist, to see this restored floodplain and the gar, whose presence is a bellwether of its success. The project was a decade in the making, or you might say even longer. For 150 years, Loch Leven, a 6,000-acre river island, was disconnected from the Mississippi, a casualty of Americans' efforts to harness the waterway for commerce. Back when the river coursed unchecked, though, its floodplain reached up to 80 miles across. That overflowing water would spread into the surrounding land, depositing sediment and nutrients and creating vital habitats for spawning fish, like gar, before draining back. Instead, over the years, the disconnected Loch Leven hosted a soybean farm and a pecan operation. By 2016, its private owner found himself in charge of a property that flooded when the Mississippi was high or during weather events, but lacked the ability to return that water to the river. The owner called Scott Lemons, now the Nature Conservancy's Mississippi State Director, in desperation. Loch Leven was turning into a big bowl of water without a drainage plug, Lemons says. I knew immediately that we had a big opportunity. Lemons set about raising funds and figuring out how to reconnect the floodplain. Anything the Mississippi can throw at you, it will, he says, of the trial and error that ensued. Finally, the team settled on a box culvert that cuts through the levee to connect directly to the river. And when the gate is lifted, tons of water rush in and course through the property via a system of other levees and smaller culverts. Loch Leven can now hold up to 72,000 acre-feet of water, which arrives muddy and thick, Lemons says, but drains off clear after sediments and nutrients seep into the soil, leaving fertile ground in its wake, and clean water bound for the Gulf. The effect of the box culvert was almost immediate. As Lemons watched the water flow in post-installation, he saw huge gar enter, too. Back on the floodplain bank, where David and Kimmel set nets, someone calls out, "We've got one," as the buoys jerk. They pull from the net a surreal creature, longer than an adult human, the color of mud, with staring eyes set before a tapering snout. Despite all those teeth, gar pose no danger to people. If you're gentle, they don't put up much of a fight, Kimmel says, as they lay the gar in the boat, where the fish waits quietly. Suddenly she gasps, an unearthly sound from her lung-like organ.
Her presence speaks to the rehabilitated floodplain, David says. Gar are Goldilocks level picky about where they spawn. The water must be the right temperature, be around 3 feet deep, and have flooded over terrestrial vegetation for the eggs to adhere to. In the haste to control flooding around the Mississippi, those prerequisites have become elusive, leading to the gar's decline. But fish like this female now have Loch Leven with its ideal conditions, and come springtime and into summer, the water will be teeming with baby alligator gar. Onshore, the biologists get a DNA sample, insert a tracking device, and most importantly, take a fin clipping to analyze for its stable isotopes, which reveal the fish's diet and therefore its habitat usage. David has been sampling fish here since 2020, building a data set that confirms for lemons the benefits of reconnection. Already, Lemons has a similar project in the works a little north of St. Catherine Creek National Wildlife Refuge, but he stresses this work needs to happen further upriver as well. It takes two people to carry the gar back to the water. They set her down in front of an underwater sonar camera, which takes data on her shape so that eventually scientists can estimate gar populations without catching them. And then she swims away unhurriedly. One living, breathing example of what floodplain restoration can do. And that concludes our article, The River Giants Rally, written by Lindsay Lyles. And our next article is from Garden and Gun magazine, also entitled Nashville Visionary, from the style section of the magazine, written by Haskell Harris. The past is bright at a new vintage eyewear shop. What do a musician, an optician, and a stylist all have in common? They're all Regan Freeman. That is, they're all vocations that gave her the tools that she wielded to make her Denslow vintage eyewear in Nashville's booming Wedgwood Houston neighborhood a beacon for stylish Southerners. I worked in the optical world for 15 years, and that's where my interest in fashion took hold, Freeman explains. Once you learn how to recognize quality, style, and fit, you cannot notice them. She also noticed that clients often requested vintage frames or bought in a thrift store version to have them outfitted with their own prescription lenses. Musical opportunities eventually brought the singer-songwriter to Nashville, where she shifted focus again after becoming a mother, and that's when she spied a family-owned eyewear store closing its doors, and in 2023, she decided to step in to fill the void with Denslow, named after the illustrator of L. Frank Baum's The Wonderful Wizard of Oz, in which Emerald City citizens wore green glasses. As she developed her inventory, her music experience subconsciously reminded me to keep things cool and stage-worthy, she says. To bolster the offerings, she scoured Facebook Marketplace, bought out a dead stock collection that spanned the 50s through the 90s, and began purchasing abroad from collections in Italy, Peru, Greece, and Germany. Now, on any given day, inside her terracotta-hued showroom, you'll find a range from vintage Cartier and Christian Dior to tortoiseshell pairs from the 70s to BCGs, that stands for birth control glasses, a grandpa-esque military-issue look coveted by a certain fashion set. Freeman pairs these old-school frames with fresh lenses that transport them firmly into the present day.
New lenses alone bring the frames a new life, she says. I draw inspiration for different gradients and colors from modern styles, and sometimes I'll just feel a strong urge that something needs to be paired with bright blue or another random shade. The would-be bespectacled may browse Denslow in person, but most of them book appointments with Freeman to dream up their own frame lens combinations. And her clientele is as diverse as her glasses. Models, tech whizzes, musicians, bartenders, even baby boomers who may have donned these styles the first time around have crossed her threshold. Freeman especially enjoys working with vintage tortoiseshell frames. The craftsmanship is stellar and the shapes are so classic and timeless, but still have some oddity about them that makes them true, unique gems, she says. Many were made in France, but there are a couple of American brands like Victory Optical and Liberty Optical that are equal in their quality and style. It's incredible to me that a frame from the 40s can still have so much life left. That's part of why her shop has resonated with Southerners, too. The South has a great appreciation for heritage brands and a level of craftsmanship that you can't get just anywhere, she says. I carry a lot of frames by U.S. companies like American Optical and Bausch & Lomb. Much like this region, these brands have a rich history. When she isn't styling specs, Freeman keeps tabs on the zeitgeist. She's eyeing late summer to debut a line of eyewear chains with the fine jewelry designer Minnie Lane, a nod to Chanel's embracing of the retro accessory over the decades. We want to create things that feel genuine, she says. People are always delighted when they stumble upon our space and continually compare it to a bygone era in Nashville. And that concludes our article, Nashville Visionary, written by Haskell Harris. Florida. And our next article, from the food section of Garden and Gun magazine, is entitled Brisket Conductors, Real Texas Barbecue and a Mississippi Whistle Stop? Believe it. Written by John T. Edge. This is my style, says Monsieur Marcot, who drove his family about 20 minutes north out of Jackson, Mississippi, to Sacred Ground Barbecue for a Saturday lunch of fat-rimmed smoked brisket, plush smoked turkey, and more, served on sheet pan trays lined with pink butcher paper. Majeure grew up on pork ribs slathered in red barbecue sauce. All that sweetness was too much. This is what we want, he says, of this new Texas-inspired destination, Kitty Corner from a 1,000-plus-year-old Native American mound in the railroad community of Pocahontas. As Majeure and his wife Amanda talk with friends, their children Sudie, age 8, and Manning, 11, play ping pong in a metal barn out back beneath a vintage sign from the Big Teepee Barbecue scrolled with the slogan, Barbecue so good it stops the train. 5 shade sails tethered to a repurposed telephone pole flap at the center of the gravel yard, a gesture to the restaurant and roadside attraction that towered over the landscape here for 3 decades. Life in Pocahontas has more recently revolved around a Dollar General store, a deer processor, and the 17 trains that rush through the town daily. Sacred Ground, which opened in November of 2024, in a corner building painted with a mural of a tiny girl riding a giant armadillo, changed this place. What husband and wife owners Derek and Jennifer Emerson are doing here is also reshaping what we think of as Mississippi food culture.
Their daughter, Finley, inspired the mural, Derek told me earlier that day. We stood behind a 1,000-gallon offset cooker in a shed next to the restaurant. His face shone with sweat. Derek got here at 4:30 this morning. He planned to leave when the last briskets were done that night, maybe at 8, maybe at 10. Finley started to learn hunter jumper, he said, referring to the sport where riders and their horses navigate fences. And that brought us to Dripping Springs just outside Austin. And everything came from there. For 2+ decades, Derek and Jennifer owned Walker's Drive-In, a destination restaurant in Jackson, where Redfish Anna and charred tomato beurre blanc was their money dish. More restaurants followed. Over time, though, those family trips to Texas just fed a new passion. After hunter-jumper competitions and on days off, the Emersons traveled to eat barbecue at famed Texas Hill Country spots, including Louis Mueller Barbecue in Taylor and Cruz Market in Lockhart. In 2021, the family bought a farm near Pocahontas to keep their horses. For Jennifer, this was a homecoming. She grew up worshiping at Pocahontas Baptist Church and eating barbecue pork sandwiches from what everyone just called the teepee. On the farm, Derek taught himself to cook briskets on a 500-gallon offset that he built. Last year, they sold Walker's. For Derek, the move offered a sort of rebirth. "I didn't even know I was burned out," he says. "With barbecue, everything changes every day. The wood changes, the weather changes. I never get bored." 5 minutes before Sacred Ground opened, Kelly Ray, a recent high school grad, pulled the first brisket from a hot box beneath the chopping block. For the first platter, she sliced hunks of that brisket, dripping with juice. A link of crackly, skinned pineapple beef sausage and ruby cord slabs of tri-tip, which is the lone gesture to California, where Derek grew up, and that cut of beef is popular. "I have cooked a million redfish," Derek tells me later that day, standing by the bar at the front of the restaurant. 3 TVs air sports. One shows Bob Ross painting trees. "But I've only cooked 2,000 briskets, so I'm still trying new things." And lately, he's been smoking his prime-grade briskets in tinfoil boats floated with melted-down tallow. Derek uses tallow the way that some cooks use olive oil. Before Kelly stacks slices on trays, she paints melted tallow on the butcher paper and the meat. A decade back, when the fine dining chefs like Derek began to step into the pits, barbecue sides got a lot better. Sacred Ground buys most of its vegetables from nearby Two Dog Farms. Cooks here strip collards by hand and simmer them with hunks of brisket. To bind the corn salad, Derek uses white barbecue sauce, born of North Alabama. And the goo in the mac and cheese is queso, goosed with green chilies. Southern barbecue is the closest thing we have in the United States to Europe's wines or cheeses. Drive 100 miles and the barbecue changes. John Shelton Reed, a chronicler of Southern culture, wrote that in 1988, when the move to electric and gas-powered pits threatened localized barbecue traditions. Since then, dozens of wood-burning restaurants inspired by Texas Hill Country spots have opened across the South, from Woods Chapel Barbecue in Atlanta to Wright's Barbecue, with 6 locations in Arkansas. And back in Pocahontas, Derek hasn't given up on pork. Racks of ribs emerge ruddy and smoke suffused. But brisket is now his obsession. When he ran Walker's, his Jackson customers didn't want to talk about his beurre blanc. Now they walk around back to compare notes on cooking the brisket.
The style that the Emersons are advancing, the one that Monsieur Macot and his family have come to love, redraws the culinary map that Reed celebrated. By adding new meats, new technique, and new people, sacred ground and other spots remind us that for all of our talk about our traditions, life in the contemporary South is best defined by ongoing evolution. And that concludes our article, Brisket Conductors, written by John T. Edge. That's all the time we have today for Southern Magazines. 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I hope you've enjoyed the program. Thank you for listening. I'm Jane Clark for Virginia Voice.

0: Lana from Virginia Voice, and we've got something fun coming up. It's Virginia Voice's second annual Guide and Stride on Saturday, June 13th in Richmond. Walk, run, roll, or stroll, totally up to you. Go as far as you want at whatever pace feels right. A lot of us are planning to be there, and it would be great to have you join us too. 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
1: 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It is currently 11 p.m. Coming up is The Nature of Things, followed by Military History at 11:30. 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
2: Welcome to this week's edition of The Nature of Things. I'm Virginia Voice volunteer Sandy Howells. For the next half hour, I'll be sharing information about nature from the National Parks Magazine, Spring of 2026. The title of the article is In the Sacred Grove, and this article is written by Michael Branch. We read most of the story last time we met, and I'm going to finish that one today. Once again, the title is The Sacred Grove. The New People's Ancient Connection to Basawabi is marked by ceremony, sustenance, tragedy, and endurance. Will local tribes succeed in their effort to preserve their hallowed land? This is a bit of a summary before we continue. Preserving Native History. Preserving and commemorating Basawabi, which the New People view as sacred land, has been a multi-generational effort by the Confederated Tribes of the Goshute Reservation, the Duckwater Shoshone Tribe, and the Eli Shoshone Tribe. In 2021, the three tribes launched a major campaign to establish Basawabi National Monument within the National Park system. During the next few years, conservation allies, including NPCA, area businesses, state and national tribal organizations, and the Nevada legislature, publicly endorsed the tribe's vision. This Native American history is nationally significant, says Neil Desai, NPCA's senior director of the Pacific region, and it's important for all to know. By 2024, a bill had been introduced in the U.S. Senate with the goal of securing roughly 25,000-acre monument through President Biden's use of the Antiquities Act. The administration failed to act, yet the tribes remain undeterred. We continue with this article. Between 1950 and 1985, the population of Las Vegas, including the surrounding county, grew from around 47,000 to over 560,000, a 12-fold increase in the number of residents who needed enormous amounts of water to live in one of the driest cities in America. Realizing that their meager share of the drought-stricken and dwindling Colorado River was unlikely to keep pace with skyrocketing demand, the city's water utility secretly began working to identify sources of unappropriated groundwater in the mid-1980s. Then, in a surprise move in the fall of 1989, the Las Vegas Valley Water District, now part of the Southern Nevada Water Authority, simultaneously filed 146 applications for rights to all the unclaimed groundwater in Nevada. Under its multi-billion-dollar plan, the city would construct a vast constellation of wells to pump up to 800,000 acre feet, or more than 260 billion gallons per year, of groundwater from dozens of rural desert basins, including Spring Valley, and send it more than 300 miles through a proposed pipeline to the city's sprawling subdivisions, fountain-fronted casinos, and thirsty golf courses. The elaborate plan would have resulted in the most massive trans-basin exportation of groundwater in history. The potential effects of the proposed water grab on Basawabi were painfully clear. In his assessment of possible impacts, biologist David Charlotte proposed a drop of 10 feet in the water table at Basawabi in the first 20 years of pumping alone. I would expect the trees to die within no more than 2 years following the pumping of water from their root zone, wrote the late forester Ronald Lanner. Within a short time, this unique juniper ecotype and the ecosystem based on it will be gone. The Southern Nevada Water Authority would later buy up ranches in Spring Valley, not for their land, but for their water rights. SNWA spent around $75 million to acquire roughly 23,000 acres of private property, 1 million acres of grazing allotments, and more important to the city, 50,000 annual acre feet of water rights. But in 2020, after years of dissent by conservationists, ranchers, local governments, and tribes, SNWA reversed course. Following federal and state court rulings invalidating the water transfer, SNWA commissioners voted unanimously to abandon the effort. Over the course of the past 30 years, it's clear that the project does not make sense environmentally or economically, Commissioner Justin Jones said at the time. Delane, Rick, and I head back to the truck. We're silent for a good while on the drive back, but eventually Delane asks me to pull over so she can check on the pinyon nut crop up in the Shell Creeks. While stopped, we share a snack, and Delane, after examining the cone-laden native pines, delights in how bountiful the pinyon harvest will be this year. Meanwhile, Rick discovers an enormous, fully toothed elk jawbone, which he points out to me but does not disturb. As we roll up in front of the gas station back in Ely, Rick reaches for my field journal in which I've been taking voluminous notes all day. I hand it to him, and he sketches a makeshift map that will guide me to their home for dinner later. In this sparsely populated landscape, cell reception is unreliable and homes don't all have addresses. Bring some veggies, Rick calls over his shoulder as he and Delane make their way to their car. Delane smiles and waves to me as she drives slowly away, past the entrance to the Ely Shoshone Reservation, then north up Steptoe Valley. After the caddy disappears, I sit quietly on my tailgate, gazing across the sweeping basin to the backlit, serrated crest of the Egan Range. I sip water that now tastes more delicious than it ever has before. Concludes this article. You have been listening to In the Sacred Grove, written by Michael P. Branch and taken from the National Parks Magazine, spring of 2026. Author of this magazine, Michael P. Branch, is an award-winning humorist and writer of place-based creative nonfiction from the American West. His books, including Raising Wild, Rants from the Hill, How to Cuss in Western, and On the Trail of the Jackalope, and his essays have appeared in venues such as CNN, the San Francisco Chronicle, Slate, Outside, Orion, and High Country News. Branch is University Foundation Professor Emeritus at the University of Nevada in Reno, and he was inducted into the Nevada Writers Hall of Fame in 2024. This piece is excerpted from the book Water Warriors, to be published by Counterpoint Press in 2027. Moving on to our next article, it's titled Fit for a Queen: How One Wisconsin Couple Has Turned Their Yard into a Haven for Vulnerable Queen Bumblebees. The author of this article is Anne Riddell, and it's taken from the National Wildlife Magazine, spring of 2026. Warm spring morning, a queen bumblebee digs her way out of the ground. She grooms away dirt, shakes her wings, and pauses to orient herself after months of hibernation. To survive and pass on her genes, she must find energy-rich nectar to fuel her body, locate a safe place to establish her nest, and gather enough protein-rich pollen to feed her first brood, all within just a week of emerging. Those early days are dangerous and unforgiving. The queen is exposed to cold and rain, vulnerable to predators, and threatened by dwindling fat reserves at a time when nectar-producing flowers are scarce. Spring is a really precarious time for bumblebees because the queen is a single mom at that point, and she's taking all the risks, says Heather Holm, a pollinator, conservationist, and author of several books on native bees and other pollinators. Food shortages, predators, and bad weather aren't the queen's only challenges. Nest sites, abandoned rodent burrows, cavities in rock walls and under logs, brush or grass also are limited, and queens compete for the few available spots. There are not enough good nesting sites out there, says University of Minnesota entomologist Elaine Evans. Such realities have shaped how Judy Carden and her husband, Bob Playman, managed their own yard in Madison, Wisconsin. Volunteers with the Wisconsin Bumblebee Brigade, a project that monitors the insects' populations, the retired couple are now working to turn their property into a habitat that supports native bumblebees, especially queens, by replacing non-native plants with natives and shrinking the area devoted to turf grass. I realized that the difference that I wanted to make in my life and the change that I wanted to be part of, I could do in my very own yard, Carden says. Their work isn't finished. In 2025, Carden and Playman added 1,000 more native plants to their 20,000 already on their property. Today, more than 75% of the quarter-acre yard is filled with more than 300 native species. In shady areas, the couple has planted spring ephemerals, such as Dutchman's breeches, Virginia bluebells, Easter and waterleaf, and shooting star, along with shrubs like American plum and currants. These early blooming plants give queens the food they need for themselves and for their first brood, which typically hatches in late May through June. Carden and Playman also provide places for queens to nest and find shelter. In addition to nesting sites, queens tuck themselves under leaves and brush to rest and avoid challenging weather. In the couple's yard, chipmunks, for example, are welcome because their tunnels act as ready-made nurseries for queens and their broods. Spent vegetation is left where it falls. We're not at war with nature in our yard, Carden says. She also helps others understand how to support queens. The first weekend in May, Carden hosts an event called Cookies and Queens, inviting the public into her yard to watch queens forage among ephemerals and search for nest sites. Carden sees the gatherings as a chance to share how simple choices can improve the odds for bumblebee queens. This last year, there were close to 75 or 100 people that came during the course of the event, Carden says, and every one of them was there because they were thrilled to meet a bumblebee queen. If a queen survives spring and successfully finds a nest site, her first workers emerge by early summer. Beginning then and through the end of the season, the queen stays underground, laying eggs and running the colony. Her worker daughters take over foraging food for the growing colony. This is the time of year when most gardeners start to notice bumblebees zipping among their flowers. Because bumblebee colonies grow rapidly, a steady supply of summer-blooming flowers is essential. Carden and Playman comply with a yard that brims with bee balm, purple coneflower, culver's root, and Joe Pye weed to support the developing colony. While bumblebee nests aren't necessarily rare, people rarely see them hidden underground or beneath dense grass. Gardeners usually encounter a nest by accident while weeding or tidying. If you do find a nest, there's no need to worry because bumblebees rarely cause problems. Evans says they really just need a few feet of space around them to be left alone. As summer transitions to fall, the colony reaches its peak. The queen shifts from raising workers to producing males and future queens called genes. These new queens are the only individuals who overwinter to carry the species forward the following spring. That's why the period from early August through fall is an important one to grow late-blooming flowers, Holmes says. If the new queens don't build up enough fat stores, they simply won't survive their winter hibernation. With that in mind, Cardin and Playman have filled their yard with a riot of goldenrods, asters, blazing star, turtlehead, hyssop, blue sage, great blue lobelia, and gentian, plants that bloom late and offer sustenance to new queens. For what is native where you live, see nativeplantfinder.nwf.org. Cardin loves sitting in her garden this time of year and watching the new queens, which are often 2 to 4 times the size of the workers, feeding their special urgency. They only have a few short weeks to bulk up, mate, and then vanish underground as their mothers did the year before. When frost hits the last flowers, most male, female worker, and original queen bumblebees have died. But tucked a few inches beneath soil and leaf litter, the new queens slumber, each one carrying the future of her colony. To help ensure these queens survive the long Wisconsin winter, Cardin and Playman leave their fall leaves on the ground, resist the urge to tidy up until springtime, and keep the soil as undisturbed as possible. What we choose to do or not do in our gardens each fall helps decide whether queens will rise again to start the next generation in the spring, says Cardin. Our own yards can make a big difference. Concludes this article. You have been listening to Fit for a Queen, written by Anne Riedel and taken from the National Wildlife Magazine, spring of 2026. Anne Riedel, a full-time lawyer, somehow finds time for writing and graphing on the side, publishing in diverse outlets from Smithsonian Magazine to Ranger Rick. I began photography in 2019 and quickly decided I wanted to move beyond simply photographing wildlife to using photos to help conservation efforts, she said. Riedel proposed Fit for a Queen after realizing we don't focus nearly enough on queen bumblebees, despite the fact that they are the foundation of the colony. She hopes her story convinces people that small changes to their yards can have huge impacts on pollinators. See more at annriedel.com. ANNEREADEL.com. Moving on to our next article, also taken from the National Wildlife Federation, is this article titled Life Support, written by Stephanie Livingston. A growing number of imperiled species rely indefinitely on labor-intensive and expensive human intervention to survive. Night shift on the Great Plains. Isaac Johnson, a wildlife biologist for the Lower Buell Sioux Tribe, slows his truck to a crawl. His spotlight sweeps across a prairie dog colony where burrows glow like tiny moon cradles until the beam catches 2 sparks of neon green eyeshine. A banded-faced, black-footed ferret rises, listening with its whole body, before slipping back underground as though the dirt were water. Last fall, Johnson and his colleagues released 36 captive-born ferrets onto their tribal lands in central South Dakota. Because the nocturnal carnivores depend on prairie dogs, denning in the rodents' burrows and relying on them for the vast majority of their diet, the reservation's thriving prairie dog colonies for years have made the site ideal for reintroducing endangered black-footed ferrets. At its peak around 2010, the Lower Buell site supported roughly 40 to 50 adult ferrets, a mix of wild and captive-born animals. But beginning in 2011, flea-borne Sylvatic plague swept through the prairie dog colonies, killing both prairie dogs and ferrets. In addition to the direct mortality, ferrets can starve when the prey populations collapse, or they may flee the colony and be eaten by coyotes, badgers, raptors, or other predators. Within 3 years after another round of plague hit in 2013, the tribe's prairie dog habitat shrank from about 6,100 acres to barely 600, and ferret numbers plummeted. Johnson's team holds the line, treating prairie dog burrows with deltamethrin, a powder that kills fleas and is considered safe for mammals, and vaccinating ferrets against plague by night. Following one night where he had logged 19 hours in the field out of the previous 24, he said, "There's just something about the ferret that is addictive." North America's only native ferret, the black-footed ferret, survives in the wild today only thanks to the efforts of dedicated individuals like Johnson, a reality that authors of the Endangered Species Act, known as the ESA, were unlikely to have envisioned. When Congress passed the act in 1973, lawmakers designed it around a straightforward path to recovery. Rescue a species, restore its habitat, and eventually remove it from the endangered list. More than 50 years later, the black-footed ferret and the labor required to keep it alive tell a very different story. Nationwide, more and more species are caught in similar cycles. Federally protected in 1967, whooping cranes survived in the wild only through intensive management, including captive breeding, guided migrations, and constant monitoring. In the Florida Keys, threatened elkhorn and staghorn corals are hand-fertilized in laboratories under microscopes. Decades after they were federally protected, endangered red and Mexican wolves still rely on captive breeding and repeated reintroductions. And endangered California condors, which became extinct in the wild in 1987 and later were reintroduced, survive only with the help of continued captive releases and intensive management, from nest monitoring to lead poisoning treatments. A paper in Conservation Letters in 2010, University of Idaho Distinguished Professor Emeritus J. Michael Scott and colleagues estimated that about 84% of federally listed plant and animal species are conservation reliant, a term they introduced to describe wildlife that depend on ongoing, often costly and labor-intensive human intervention. Early in his career with the U.S. Fish and Wildlife Service, the FWS, Scott assumed his work would involve moving endangered wildlife toward delisting, meaning the species then would be home free. A decade of fieldwork in Hawaii changed that assumption. On Mauna Kea, the island's highest peak, the Palila Anakia Palaua endangered forest birds he studied from 1974 to 1984 remain endangered today due to avian malaria and habitat-destroying introduced ungulates. "Once a species is driven to the edge," he says, "unless the threat can be removed, it's yours for life." Second chances. Few species illustrate the labor-intensive and financially straining nature of conservation reliance better than the black-footed ferret.

to the edge, he says. Unless the threat can be removed, it's yours for life. Second, chances. Few species illustrate the labor-intensive and financially straining nature of conservation reliance better than the black-footed ferret. Living alongside the indigenous peoples for thousands of years, hundreds of thousands of ferrets once ranged widely from Canada to Mexico, but beginning in the 20th century, federal and state agencies mounted large-scale prairie dog eradication campaigns, often at the urging of ranchers who believed the rodents reduced forage for cattle, a claim considered overstated. Coupled with habitat loss, deliberate shooting and poisoning of the animals reduced their colonies to about 2% of their historic range. As prairie dogs' populations collapsed, so too did the ferrets. Meanwhile, another threat emerged. Salvatic plague, caused by a flea-borne bacterium that reached North America around 1900 on ships carrying infected rats. As the disease moved westward with the invasive rodents, plague rapidly began sweeping through prairie dog colonies, often killing more than 90% of the animals and wiping out the ferrets that depend on them. By the mid-1970s, the ferret had vanished from the wild, or so the scientists thought. Then one morning in September 1981, a Wyoming ranch dog trotted home with a ferret carcass. Wildlife biologists who searched nearby rangeland discovered one tiny surviving ferret population. When plague and canine distemper swept through that population a few years later, FWS and the Wyoming Game and Fish Department brought all remaining animals into captivity. Of the 18 ferrets captured, only 7 would prove viable breeders. Today, every known black-footed ferret alive descends from those 7 individuals. In the 1980s, FWS teamed up with state wildlife agencies, non-governmental groups, indigenous tribes, and accredited zoos to create a coordinated network that would breed ferrets in captivity and reintroduce captive-born animals to the wild. One partner alone, the Louisville Zoo, has produced more than 1,300 kits, about 800 of which have been released. Since 1991, federal and state agencies have reintroduced captive-born ferrets to more than 30 sites across 8 United States states, along with 2 sites in Canada and Mexico. But even a reliable pipeline of young ferrets and the vigilance of biologists like Johnson do not ensure ferret recovery, as the near collapse of the lower Brule Sioux population shows. And as the threats to ferrets mount, the cost of recovery soar. In 2020, FWS reported spending some $1.3 million on federal and state black-footed ferret recovery actions, a figure that does not include additional investments by zoos, tribes, and nonprofits. Johnson estimates that he spent about $16,000 purchasing 50 cases of deltamethrin in 2025. How far do 50 cages go? Not very far, I guess, he says, adding that the greater cost is labor. Hiring workers, even for the summer, gets expensive quickly. If I would have known what I know now, he says, it would have been hard to get started. Rationing recovery. Many experts say the steep cost of recovering species is the most important reason so many remain conservation reliant. Nationally, ESA recovery spending has been running around $1 billion a year, but it's not nearly enough. Princeton University ecologist David Wilcove, who has studied endangered species policy for more than 40 years, says that considering the level of investment needed, the ESA has been on a shoestring budget for as long as I can remember. As the list of imperiled plants and animals grows, the funding gap widens. If you look at trends from the late 1990s to the present,
The amount of funding for recovery efforts on a per species basis

basis has actually declined once you correct for inflation, Wilcove says. We know how to save species, he added, even ones that are very, very rare, but it is not in general a cheap process. That's all the time we have today for this article. We will continue it the next time we meet. You have been listening to Life Support, written by Stephanie Livingston and taken from the National Wildlife Federation magazine, spring of 2026. That's the nature of things for today. I'm Sandy Howells for the Virginia Voice. This program is also available on demand at www.virginiavoice.org.

0: 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I'm Virginia Voice volunteer Ken Wilson, reading today from warfarehistorynetwork.com. This week's article is entitled, "The Miserable Kokoda Track. Combat was only one danger. There was also starvation and the jungle." By A.B. Fuhrer from warfarehistorynetwork.com. For October 2002. The Papuan Peninsula is a lush tropical rainforest on the southeast end of New Guinea, populated by Melanesian natives. Their frizzy hair gave Papua its name, Papua, Malay for frizzled. The peninsula is dominated by the Owen Stanley Mountains, a range of towering forest-covered sawtooth peaks, rising to a height of 13,000 feet. The mountains run like an enormous spine down the length of the peninsula and contrast sharply with the flat coastal terrain. The lowlands consist of matted jungle and swamps, along with large areas of knife-edged kunai grass, which grows from 4 to 7 feet high. Fast flowing rivers rush to the sea, while their tree and vine clogged banks form an almost impregnable barrier. The overgrowth is so thick in places that sunlight barely filters through the green mantle above. On the northeast, or Buna coast, the foothills of the mountains slope gradually toward the ocean. On the southwest, or Port Moresby side, however, steep ridges rise abruptly from the shore. The narrow ridges make traveling overland possible only by using native footpaths called tracks that lead from one village to another. One of the trails, the Kokoda Track, was first used in the 1890s by men prospecting for gold in the Owen Stanley Mountains. It was the best overland route from Buna to Port Moresby. The village of Kokoda is 50 miles south of Buna and 100 miles north of Port Moresby. Between Buna and the village of Werope, a distance of 30 miles, the terrain is gentle and rolling. It was at this village that a wire rope bridge spanning the deep gorge of the Kumusi River, a wide, fast-running stream, subject to undertows and flash floods. Once across the Kumusi, the countryside becomes steep and rocky until it reaches Kokoda. The village and its small airfield sit on a narrow plateau about 1,000 feet above sea level, flanked by mountain peaks rising sharply to more than 2,000 feet. From Kokoda, the track leads south along the western side of the Eora Creek Gorge and through the villages of Deniki and Isuraba to a trail junction at Alola. From here, the track rapidly climbs 6,000 feet to Templeton's Crossing, then drops into deep valleys slick with deposits of humus and leaf mold. The trail runs 6 miles over rocky ground and through thick vegetation that chokes the narrow path between the sheer cliffs. The terrain varies only slightly as the track moves south. Although the gorges are deeper, with thicker undergrowth, there are not as many to cross. At higher elevations, the land is covered with moss and stunted trees, while the valleys are interlaced with kunai grass and marshland. The swamps, reeking of pungent odors, teem with leeches and malarial mosquitoes. Not until about 30 miles north of Port Moresby does the track finally begin to moderate. Yet, it was by advancing over this tortuous trail that the Japanese would attempt a march from Buna to Port Moresby. After the attack on Pearl Harbor on December 7, 1941, Japan turned her attention to the conquest of the Philippine Islands and the Malay Barrier, a mountainous chain of islands stretching from Malaya across the Netherlands East Indies to New Guinea. The Japanese advance was rapid. Troops stormed ashore, each with a bag of rice for rations and whatever ammunition they could carry. Singapore fell on February 15, 1942, and the bombing of Darwin, Australia, 4 days later, awakened the Allies to the fact that Australia and New Zealand were virtually defenseless. On March 7th, Japanese transports landed 3,000 soldiers at Leh, New Guinea. 10 days later, General Douglas MacArthur arrived in Australia from the Philippines. MacArthur was quickly put in charge of a newly formed command, Southwest Pacific Area, SWPA, consisting mainly of Australian and American regiments. Australian General Sir Thomas A. Blamey was placed in command of the Allied land forces, which included the 21st Brigade of the 7th Division of the Australian Imperial Force, and part of the 6th Division that had just returned from fighting the Germans in the Middle East. Meanwhile, the Japanese planned a three-pronged attack to capture Port Moresby. The first stage of the campaign was a landing at Buna and a forced march across the Owen Stanley Mountains. Next would be the capture of Milne Bay, followed by a drive west along the south coast of Papua and a naval assault on Port Moresby. MacArthur conferred with Blamey, and they agreed that the enemy's rapid advance was about to threaten the Australian-New Zealand supply lines and the countries themselves. To the overly cautious Japanese, however, there were still too many unburned bridges. The British Far Eastern Fleet had to be neutralized. Therefore, in April, a Japanese naval task force under Admiral Chuichi Nagumo steamed to the Indian Ocean to take on the English fleet. The battle was no contest. Nagumo's superbly trained officers and men sank the British cruisers Dorsetshire and Cornwall, the carrier Hermes, a destroyer, a corvette, 2 tankers, and 2 transports. Although Nagumo succeeded in crippling the English fleet, the delay gave MacArthur an extra month to reinforce the Port Moresby defenses. On May 4th, a Japanese invasion fleet sailed from Obal, New Britain, for the coast of New Guinea. As it approached the eastern end of the island on the morning of the 7th, the enemy task force was sighted by American carrier aircraft. In the ensuing Battle of the Coral Sea, the Japanese Navy was heavily battered, and although the U.S. Navy lost more ships, was forced to return to Rabaul. Certain that the Japanese would attack again, MacArthur continued to secure the Port Moresby area. On May 14th, the 32nd U.S. Infantry Division arrived in Australia, and the following day, the 14th Australian Infantry Brigade began moving into Port Moresby. One lesson learned by the Americans at the Coral Sea engagement was that in order to effectively cover the eastern approaches to Port Moresby, the Air Force needed a base near the southeast tip of New Guinea. An airfield in this area would not only provide protection for Port Moresby, but also would give the Air Force a base for launching attacks against enemy positions to the north and northwest. A site suitable for more than one airfield was located at Milne Bay. A landing strip for pursuit planes was to be constructed immediately, and a bomber field at a later date. On June 25th, 2 companies and a machine gun platoon of the 14th Australian Infantry landed at Milne Bay, followed by a company of the 46th U.S. Engineers. They quickly set to work building an airstrip. They were soon joined by the 7th Australian Infantry Brigade. For the end of July, the first Allied planes landed at the new airfield. Meanwhile, the Japanese decided to attack Port Moresby by advancing overland from Buna. This plan dictated a march through one of the most forbidding and unexplored terrains in the world. On July 22nd, a landing force commanded by Major General Tomitaro Hori consisting of 2,000 troops, 1,300 laborers, and 52 horses, sneaked ashore at Gona. The enemy quickly moved about 9 miles down the coast and seized Buna. Horry's strategy was to cross the Papuan Peninsula by way of Kokoda Village. After securing their beachhead, the Japanese headed inland, and during the next 2 weeks defeated several Australian and Papuan infantry units. By the middle of August, they had reached the village of Kokoda. General Horry also received reinforcements, increasing his strength to 8,000 soldiers and 3,500 naval troops. The Japanese then launched the second phase of their campaign to capture Port Moresby. On the night of August 24th, MacArthur was notified by coast watcher L.G. Vale that 7 enemy barges were moving east down the north coast of Papua. The following day, New Britain coast watcher Ian Skinner reported that a convoy of 9 Japanese ships had left Rabaul and was heading toward Milne Bay. Allied aircraft were quickly scrambled. They attacked the enemy flotilla, sinking 1 transport along with several of the barges creeping along the Papua shoreline. Despite the air attack, the Japanese convoy still managed to land 2,000 troops on the north shore of the bay. Fortunately for the Allies, however, the Japanese soldiers were unloaded 7 miles east of their intended beachhead. The Japanese could scarcely have chosen a worse place to come ashore. They had landed on a jungle-covered coastal shelf, flanked on one side by steep mountains and the other by the sea. Because the cliffs were so near the shore, there was very little room to maneuver, and the heavy brush made it impossible to find a dry bivouac area. It had been raining steadily for a few weeks, and the tropical storms continued. The unfamiliar terrain was marshy and treacherous as the Japanese carefully picked their way along the coast. The Allies' first contact with the enemy occurred when an Australian launch sighted a Japanese barge unloading troops. The Aussies immediately came under heavy fire from the shore. Then a short time later, east of what was known as the KB Mission, an Australian detachment stumbled upon the advancing enemy. 2 small Japanese tanks were also seen lumbering down the narrow path along the edge of the bay. They had been fitted with spotlights, and the bright beams swept the jungle ahead of them. The spotlights were a new feature that enabled the Japanese to inflict heavy casualties on their enemy. The only anti-tank weapons the Australians had available were hand grenades, but most of them were wet and did not explode. Bitter fighting lasted until dawn, when the Japanese withdrew into the jungle. The Australians still held the mission and staged a counterattack, but they could not sustain the offensive. The enemy quickly resumed the attack, this time supported by tanks. The Australians retreated and prepared to defend the Milne Bay airstrips a few miles from Rabi. The runway was cleared, but only partially graded. A sea of mud along its eastern edge made a successful attack by tanks virtually impossible. The Australian defenders had a broad field of fire, and the south end of the airstrip, less than 500 feet from the bay, was directly in the path of the advancing Japanese. For the next 3 days, the Japanese tried unsuccessfully to breach the airstrip's defenses. 2 enemy tanks became bogged down in the marshy ground and had to be abandoned. On the night of August 29th, a Japanese flotilla safely unloaded 800 troops to reinforce their desperate forces. The following night, the enemy launched an all-out effort to take the strip, but the Australians were ready for them. The Aussies set up a 50-caliber machine gun at both ends of the landing field. Additional machine guns and 37mm anti-tank guns were positioned in the center of the line. Flanked on either side of the anti-tank crews were riflemen and mortar squads. Light artillery was stationed about a half mile to the rear. Wave after wave of Japanese rushed the airstrip, but to no avail. The heaviest Japanese attack came shortly before dawn. but was also driven back. The enemy was forced to withdraw, leaving the bodies of several hundred men scattered near the airfield. The engineer company used a bulldozer to bury the large number of dead. With the Japanese now in retreat, the Australians assumed the offensive, driving their enemy toward the sea. Just before daylight on September 3rd, a task force from Rabaul entered the bay to support their desperate troops. But when Japanese Admiral Gunichi Mikawa learned that the soldiers were physically incapable of holding the beachhead, he concluded that the situation was hopeless and ordered Milne Bay abandoned. About 1,300 Japanese troops were evacuated to Rabaul, nearly all of them suffering from malaria, jungle rot, tropical ulcers, and other diseases. Small bands of stragglers were all that remained of the enemy's landing force, and they were soon wiped out. The failure of the Japanese landing at Milne Bay cost the enemy at least 600 killed. The Australians also took a beating, with 123 killed and 198 wounded. The Milne Bay battle was the first time, except for the initial attack on Wake Island, that a Japanese amphibious operation had been repelled. The effect on Australian troop morale was electric. The belief in the invincibility of the Japanese army had been squelched. Pat Robinson, a war correspondent for the International News Service, wrote, "Although the Japs had received a severe setback at Milne Bay, this did not deter them from going ahead with their plans for a push down the Kokoda Trail. If they could not reach Port Moresby by sea, they would go over the mountains. The track from Kokoda across the Owen Stanley Mountains is probably the most strenuous battleground in the world. The Japanese veterans who fought in the African desert in Europe said that fighting in those theaters was a holiday compared to what they had to battle in the jungles and swamps of New Guinea. The Owen Stanleys are so steep that soldiers could only climb the cliffs by clinging to trees and vines lining the precipitous narrow trails. A man could often be seen resting by straddling a stump or bush to keep from falling hundreds of feet. Even in dry weather, the ground is treacherous and slippery with decayed vegetation, and this was the rainy season." In addition to the jungle, mountains, and climate, the Australians also faced a cunning and determined foe. Robinson commented on the toughness of the enemy. "The Japanese soldiers lived off the land. They were never burdened with bulky supplies and enslaved the natives in every village they seized and forced the captives to carry packs and ammunition. The enemy soldiers' daily rations were only 3 cups of rice and vitamin tablets. But they supplemented this meager fare with fruit, yams, and pigs that they stole from the native gardens." Meanwhile, General Horry readied his troops for the attack on Port Moresby. The Japanese force consisted of the 41st and 144th Infantry, plus artillery and engineer battalions and miscellaneous units. On August 26, Horry's regiments marched out of Kokoda Village and headed for the Owen Stanley Range, the last natural obstacle between them and Fort Moresby. The Australians had only 3 battalions to oppose them. The Japanese were able to continually outflank the Aussies, bringing the pressure to bear from different directions and forcing the defenders to retreat from one ridge to another. Robinson remarked, "Jap snipers would shave their heads and paint their bodies green to blend in with a tropical background. The enemy soldiers were masters of jungle warfare. The snipers had hooks fastened on the inside of their boots, like telephone linesmen, to facilitate climbing trees. They would sneak behind our lines and remain motionless for hours, waiting for a chance to shoot one of our soldiers or toss a hand grenade. They also carried wicked knives of razor sharpness, and several soldiers had small 2-inch mortars strapped to a leg. Others handled flamethrowers that shot a jet of fire 100 feet. The Japanese would call out orders in English, trying to trap the Aussies into revealing their positions. The enemy also took advantage of the night to slip unnoticed behind our lines. Our troops would then find themselves caught between two fires and would have to battle their way out. The Australians simply did not have a force large enough to meet the Japanese at all points, and they could do nothing to prevent the enemy from encircling their positions. The Aussies, carrying heavy packs and cumbersome 303 rifles, were unable to gather their troops and make a stand to halt the Japanese advance. Not only were they outnumbered, but their rations and ammunition had to be carried over the mountains by native porters. Airdrops were also attempted, but both methods were inadequate. The Australians made a stand in late August at the high village of Ishirava. The battle raged for 3 days. The more numerous Japanese worked through the jungles and hills around the flanks. Finally, the Australian defenses cracked. The Aussies pulled back across the crest of the Owen Stanleys to a defense line closer to their source of supplies and waited for promised reinforcements. General Horry was confident that his troops would soon be marching down the streets of Port Moresby. At Japanese headquarters in Rabaul, however, the progress of the war was becoming a major concern. The capture of Milne Bay was in doubt, and the Imperial Navy was having trouble landing reinforcements on Guadalcanal. Headquarters also had another problem. Some of their best soldiers were dying on the Kokoda track. Horry was directed to halt his regiments as soon as they reached the southern foothills of the Owen Stanley Mountains. He was also instructed not to resume the advance on Port Moresby until Milne Bay had been taken and the situation in Guadalcanal had improved. The Japanese general chose Iori Baiwa to set up his line of defense. He had no sooner reached the village, however, when he received new orders, emphasizing that all operations were to be subordinate to the desperate battle raging on Guadalcanal. Existing positions were to be held as long as possible. Moreover, the Japanese now had the same problem that the Australians had had on the northern side of the mountainous range, supply. The Japanese were at the very end of a very long, narrow, and steep trail, in parts accessible only to porters. In addition, Allied air power was striking at whatever supply efforts and bridges they could spot that the Japanese had assembled. Horry's regiments were exhausted, and soon his soldiers began to starve. Then he got more bad news. His most experienced unit, the South Seas Detachment, was ordered to return to Buna in case it was needed at Guadalcanal. Japanese headquarters still hoped to be victorious in the Solomon Islands and Papua. As soon as Guadalcanal was retaken, they planned to divert those forces to New Guinea. Some regiments would seize Milne Bay and move up the coast to Port Moresby. Other troops would join the South Seas Detachment and head down the Kokoda track to isolate the port. The pause in the Japanese offensive gave the Allies time to reinforce their battle-weary troops on Papua. The Australian 25th Brigade was sent to Port Moresby and immediately rushed to the front. MacArthur, taking advantage of the enemy's weakened condition, planned a three-prong attack to drive the Japanese out of the Papuan Peninsula. The campaign would be accomplished by simultaneous advances over the Kokoda and Kappa Kappa tracks by Australian and American forces. The main objective of this two-column offensive was to cut off and trap General Horry's forces north of Kokoda Village at the Kumuzi River. A third column was to occupy and hold the north coast of Papua from Milne Bay to Wangila on the east side of Cape Nelson. Upon securing the line of the Kumuzi and Cape Nelson area, all land forces would launch a coordinated assault on Buna. In late September, the 7th Australian Infantry Division headed up the Kokoda track toward Yorubaiwa. Its orders were to drive the enemy back over the mountains, then cross the Kumuzi River and occupy Wairopi Village. Meanwhile, a battalion of the 126th U.S. Infantry Regiment set out from Port Moresby and moved east along the coast. It was to turn inland at Kappa Kappa and cross the Owen Stanley Range to Ouray. About the same time, the 18th Australian and 128th U.S. Infantry were airlifted to Wagella. Both groups had orders to sweep the coast of Cape Nelson to Imbogo Village. Pat Robinson described the 7th Australian Infantry's attack at Iorbiwa. On September 28th, the Australians stormed the Iorbiwa Ridge. The assault was successful due in part to a bombardment by a couple of 25-pounders that had been hauled through the jungle and mountain foothills. The field guns blasted the wooden stockades protecting enemy machine guns and rifle pits. The Japanese were taken completely by surprise. They had believed it was impossible to bring artillery across such difficult terrain. General Horry's troops were forced to abandon their positions. They fled so fast, in fact, that there were days when the Aussies did not see an enemy soldier. The Australian Army Staff Reports, monograph number 304, described the Japanese attempt to escape up the Kokoda Track. It was difficult to catch up with the enemy as they fled north. They suffered from disease and shortage of food. A diary found on the body of a Japanese officer of the 144th Infantry stated that some companies have resorted to eating human flesh. Rations for the Australian troops were also limited, as they had to be hand-carried over the mountains. Airdrops were used, but damage and wastage was high. The Japanese retreated to well-prepared positions at Templeton's Crossing, but the 25th Brigade scaled the cliffs and routed the enemy from one strong point after another. On October 20th, the Australian 16th Brigade arrived at the front. They had been issued the new Owen gun, which gave the brigade a substantial increase in firepower. Meanwhile, a composite battalion of the Japanese 41st Infantry, reinforced with an artillery battery, set up a defense line on the heights below Kokoda. They had orders to hold their position as long as possible to cover the retreat of the 144th Infantry across the Coombsee River. The ensuing battle for the village was fierce, hand to hand, with heavy casualties on both sides. The bitter struggle was not decided until an Australian bayonet charge routed the enemy. The Aussies entered Kokoda Village on November 2nd. Mopping up operations followed and continued for several weeks. General Horry drowned while attempting to cross the Kumusi. Thus, the Japanese were defeated in their attempt to capture Port Moresby, because they were distracted by the fighting on Guadalcanal, and because the Australians proved every bit as tough and skilled in the jungle and on the steep trails as their confident and hitherto victorious adversaries. And that ends the article entitled "The Miserable Kokoda Track." Combat was only one danger. There was also starvation and the jungle. By A.B. Furr, from WarfareHistoryNetwork.com, for October 2002. A.B. Bud Fuhrer is a frequent contributor to both Military Heritage and World War II history. His latest book is America at War, The Philippines, 1898-1913. And that's all of our time for military history this week. I'm Ken Wilson for the Virginia Voice. 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
1: 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Host Lamont Frawley sits down with Sean to discuss autism acceptance and inclusion, his artwork and murals, the books he has co-authored and illustrated, the art classes he teaches, and the work he is doing through his nonprofit organization. 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
3: Hello, I'm Patricia Miller for The Virginia Voice. Welcome to Midnight Music. Tonight's program is Love Songs and Lullabies, performed by guitar virtuoso Sharon Isbin with vocalists Thomas Allen and Barbara Valente.

0: Welcome to the Book Hour on Virginia Voice. We are reading Taste, My Life Through Food by Stanley Tucci, narrated by Tom Gargiulo. This book contains explicit language. Listener discretion is advised. This is the 7th installment.
1: Chapter 11. Robert Altman was an extraordinary film director and producer who made a number of brilliant and influential films throughout his 50-year career. MASH, Nashville, and Gosford Park being just a few. Bob had produced an Alan Rudolph film that Campbell Scott was working on along with a few other friends of mine in Montreal. Campbell and I had teamed up to co-direct Big Night and would meet periodically to discuss in what style we might shoot the film if ever we got the money to actually make it. While he was filming Alan's movie, Campbell suggested I visit the set as he thought that I would like the way it was being shot. Kate and I visited for a weekend, saw some friends, and observed the process. Alan asked me to return in a couple of weeks to play a small role, which I was more than happy to do. After this, Campbell and I approached Altman to see if he would produce our film and help shepherd it through the complex process of raising the money. We thought that having someone of his stature and talent would help two first-time directors get a foot into the tightly closed doors of Hollywood. After reading the script and meeting with us, he agreed to lend a hand to that foot. Although he was quite busy, Bob was very generous with his time, and when I told him I'd like to shadow him on set, he was more than welcoming. Soon afterward, I arrived in Paris for a week to observe Bob direct Prêt-à-Porter. The cast of the film was a who's who of mainstream, independent, and foreign film actors, a few of whom were my friends. It was quite thrilling for me to watch Bob work in his usual relaxed but very singular way and get to meet some of my favorite actors like Sophia Loren and Marcello Mastroianni. One afternoon when those two icons were filming a scene, they wanted to impart something to Altman, but because of the language barrier, it was proving impossible. Since I spoke some Italian, I became a translator of sorts, and by hook or by crook, the issue was solved. After filming that day, Mastroianni approached me and asked if I would like to join him and the producer, John Killick, for dinner. Marcello Mastroianni was and remains one of my all-time acting heroes. Besides the fact that he was painfully handsome and debonair, his performances ranged from the powerfully moving to the delicately comic. I must admit, even the birth of my children has not given me the joy I felt from that invitation. All right, the kid's entry into the world comes first, but by a nose, literally. Anyway, when Mastroianni wrote down the name of the restaurant with a shaky, cigarette-stained hand on a torn slip of paper and gave it to me, I think I bowed like a geisha in thanks. At 8 p.m., after having a drink or two to steady my nerves, a little Dutch courage, as it were, I meet John and Marcello at an Italian restaurant called Romano's. It is a small, homey place run by an Italian whose name, I believe, is actually Romano.

0: Marcello explains that this is one of his regular haunts and that the food is wonderful. Romano comes to the table and offers us a drink. Marcello orders a scotch on the rocks to open the stomach, he explains in his broken English. This is a very Italian tradition and belief, and where the term aperitivo comes from. Aprire, to open, tivo, a colloquial shortening of appetito, hence, to open the appetite. John and I, of course, order the same thing. We chat for a bit, which is slow going as John speaks no Italian, Marcello speaks only broken English, and I am so nervous I am butchering both languages. Soon, Romano returns and asks what we would like to eat, for as far as I remember, we were never given a menu. He and Marcello confer quasi-conspiratorially, but loud enough for us to hear. Their exchange goes something like this. Romano: Allora, che mangiamo stasera? Marcello: Non so, forse. Posso avere un po' di pasta fagioli? Romano: Ma, certo. Marcello looks to us, wondering if we would like the same. John understands pasta fagioli, so there's no need to translate. We both nod in hearty agreement. Romano: Perfetto, tre fagio, e poi? Marcello: Marcello is unsure as to what he would like. He's so human. Romano: Forse un po' d'agnello? Marcello: Cotolette? Romano: Sì, dolcissimi. Lo faccio semplice. Olio, vino bianco, aglio, sale, rosmarino. Marcello: Perfetto. Marcello turns to us to see if that is suitable. John is confused. I translate. Me: lamb chops with olive oil, white wine, garlic, salt, and rosemary. John: Sounds great. I turn to my new friend Marcello. Me: Perfetto, grazie. Marcello: Allora. Romano: Perfetto, tre cotolette. Exit Romano. After our drinks, a carafe of red house wine is brought to the table, which I nervously swill. John sips, and Marcello waters down as per doctor's orders. The pasta fagioli arrives, and it is an absolutely delicious, creamy bowl of what I remember being a mix of cannellini and borlotti beans with a short pasta. It is very comforting and reminds me of something my grandmother would make. Soon after, the lamb chops arrive, and as per Romano's description, they are small and sweet and cooked perfectly. They need nothing more than just a touch of the few ingredients to make them mouth-wateringly good. There was probably a salad and some kind of vegetable, but I cannot recollect them. However, I do remember, after the wine and the delicious food, my translating skills improved, or at least I imagined they did, and I was finally a bit more at ease dining with one of the people I admired most in the world. After dinner, Marcello ordered a digestivo. This consisted of half a shot of Amaro and half a shot of Fernet Branca. John and I naturally ordered the same. I introduced it to my father, and it is still something we drink together to this day. We have, of course, named it after my oldest and closest friend. Yes, it is called a Marcello. The next day, I told my friends on the film not only how lovely the evening was, but also that I had discovered a wonderful, authentic Italian restaurant. A few nights later, we all gathered around a table at Romano's, more than ready for a great meal. However, when the food came, there was little about it that resembled anything vaguely related to Italian cuisine. I should have known I was going to be disappointed when I asked the waiter if they had pasta fagioli. And he looked at me as if I were mad. I ordered a piece of salmon, which I imagined would be cooked as simply as the lamb chops I had shared just the other night with my best friend in the world, Marcello Mastroianni. Instead, I was presented with an overbaked slice of fish that was swimming in cream and covered with a carapace of cheese. Looking at the dishes my friends had ordered, I realized that they were all versions of Italian recipes altered to satisfy the most base of Parisian tastes. It seems that Romano's stayed in business catering to their clientele's questionable palates, even if it meant denying the delicious, delicate simplicity of their native recipes. Although this is very common, in fact, it is a primary plot device in Big Night, and it's understandable that restaurants do have to make a living, it is always sad to know that in kitchens everywhere around the world, many talented chefs are reining in the culinary gifts they have learned from their families in order to accommodate what is the mediocrity of the status quo. Obviously, I never returned to Romano's, and as far as I can tell, they are no longer in business. Sadly, I never saw Marcello Mastroianni again, but I still have the memory of that wonderful night and the piece of paper on which he penned the restaurant's address, which, as stated in my will, is to be buried with me. Chapter 12. Making Nora Ephron's film, Julie and Julia, and playing Julia Child's husband, Paul, to Meryl's Julia, was an honor and a pleasure. As I've said, from an early age, I was enamored of Julia Child and therefore more than keen to enter the world that Nora so lovingly realized. For certain projects, a lot of research is necessary, but it is not always as enjoyable as it was this time around. In this case, I read as much as possible about Julia and Paul, spent time with Paul's great-nephew, the wonderful writer Alex Prudhomme, and, to get a real taste of his life, pun intended and achieved, cooked a number of recipes from my copy of Julia's Mastering the Art of French Cooking that my mother had given me years ago. In fact, Meryl and I made Blanquette de Veau together for Kate and our friend Ren Arthur one night, which surprisingly turned out very well. Although, due to disorganization and poor planning, we served dinner 2 hours later than intended. I blame the star of the film. Paul Child was a fascinating man. He was an expert in judo, a painter, and a photographer, although he only had the use of one eye due to a childhood accident. Spoke fluent French, worked in the OSS, the precursor to the CIA, in Sri Lanka, where he met Julia and eventually became a member of the American Diplomatic Corps after the Second World War, working as a cultural liaison in France, Germany, and Norway. He was as voracious a reader as he was an eater, and therefore had an extensive knowledge of countless subjects. During their time abroad, Paul encouraged Julia to study cooking and eventually take those skills to television when they returned to the U.S. in the early 1960s. Retired at this point, he supported her behind the scenes, carrying her kitchen kit from studio to studio, helping with the prep work, and washing pots and pans at the end of the day, as well as illustrating and taking photos for her cookbooks. In short, he was a very advanced fella for his time and one of the most interesting people I've had the pleasure of playing. The entire experience was only made better by Nora, Meryl, and the convivial atmosphere on the set. As I may have alluded to in previous pages, this is a rather rare occurrence. That conviviality remained when we were reunited over a year later for our press tour. To kick it off, President and Michelle Obama chose Julie and Julia to be the first film shown in the White House screening room when he was first elected, an event to which we were all thrilled to be invited. When we arrived, the President and the First Lady greeted us and could not have been more charming as we tried our best not to gush all over them. After a little chit-chat, President Obama left to attend to some affair of some state, while Mrs. Obama and the rest of us went to the small White House screening room to watch the film. We knew in that moment that no matter where we subsequently went on the remainder of the press tour, this would be a tough act to follow. However, there was one other experience that was also very notable, but for distinctly different reasons. There's a little restaurant slightly inland from the Normandy coast, the name of which I can't remember, and that's probably a good thing. This is where Meryl, Chris Messina, and I found ourselves one afternoon as we were heading from Deauville to Paris. We had been promoting Julie and Julia at the Deauville Film Festival, which is one of my favorites because it's a very relaxed affair, unlike most of the other major festivals. At Deauville, there is a fair amount of the usual repetitive press interviews to be done, as well as a few photo shoots, always painful, but screenings take place only during the day. Hence, the evenings and nights are for the most part one's own. Guests will stay at Hotel Barrière Le Royal with a view of the seemingly endless beaches made famous by the painter Baudin over a century ago. The air is fresh. The skies are blue until they suddenly turn a deep gray and let loose a dramatic thunderstorm, making the whole experience quite romantic. The festival and the setting are a film lover's and filmmaker's dream. The location is a food lover's dream. That area of the Gallic coast is, of course, known for its seafood as well as its more rustic country fare. The buffet lunch poolside at the Hotel Le Royal is in itself a typical Norman treat. Platters of fruit de mer on beds of ice, crisp green salads with a classic shallot dressing, fresh baguettes, and bottles of rosé or Sancerre are on offer and quickly snap up by all the guests. There are also many wonderful restaurants in the surrounding area if one is interested in venturing outside of the Barrière bubble. I have been to the festival over the years, staying for varying lengths of time, but on this trip, I was only there a couple of days as we were scheduled to attend a premiere for the film and a press junket in Paris. The morning of our departure saw us in a parade of cars heading northward to our destination with a small detour to the hallowed beaches of D-Day. As a World War II buff, I was beyond excited to visit this place I had read so much about. Needless to say, it turned out to be more fascinating and moving than I ever could have imagined, and years later, I am still overwhelmed by the experience. After our tour, well, actually, Merrill got the tour. Our designated guide, who was, I think, the head of the whole site, was clearly smitten and hastily whisked her away while the rest of us tried to keep up as best we could, straining to overhear a fact or two that he imparted breathily into my co-star's ear. We returned to our convoy and headed for lunch at a little country bistro that one of the drivers was familiar with. We arrived at a charming eatery off a side road, famished and thirsty for the grape as usual. The cast of characters at the table was composed of Meryl Streep, my publicist, Jen, Chris Messina, Meryl's brother, Dana, an avid eater to say the least, and myself. The owner, who was no doubt as excited to meet Meryl as our D-Day beach tour guide, at least had the decency to acknowledge the presence of her dining companions and swiftly brought us bread, water, the menu, and thankfully, wine. As I said, we were starving, but we also knew that we were going to Paris, where we would end up eating a lot of something, somewhere wonderful. So we all vowed to be judicious with our lunch orders. The menu consisted of mostly dishes from the area and was primarily more meat and game than fish-based. There were, of course, eggs mayonnaise, salad as a starter, and entrees like omelette, omelette aux herbes, or tripe à la mode de Caen. Perusing the menu, I noticed that a specialty of the house was andouillette. I thought it looked interesting and asked Meryl if she had ever eaten it. She said she hadn't, but since we both expressed a penchant for andouille sausages, we figured this must be a diminutive version of them given the name ending in et. When the charming owner and waitress returned, we ordered our starters and more wine, as it had obviously evaporated in the afternoon heat, and inquired about the andouillette. They explained that it was a sausage, to which we said, of course, we knew as much, being careful not to make too much of a show of our worldliness, and that it was particular to Normandy. Wanting to demonstrate that the ugly American is an endangered species, all of us, with the exception of Jen, ordered the andouillette. With such definitive gusto, accompanied by a kind of bring it on sweeping gesture of the arm. Our host noted our order and gracefully made his exit. A moment later, the waitress arrived with our wine. Corks popping, we chatted about the experience of the festival and how lucky we had been to have a private tour of the D-Day Memorial Site, or at least follow Meryl's private tour. Our starters arrived, over which we yummed and awed, while we ordered more wine because, well, there was none left in the bottles because I guess we drank it. We ate heartily as the waitress topped us up, and before we knew it, we had finished our first course. After a few minutes' rest, our entrees arrived. Jen's bright green salad was placed before her, but laid before the rest of us was a plate upon which sat something that I can only say bore a staggering resemblance to a horse cock. I watched Meryl's face drop slightly, and from her mouth came a small, oh. She then smiled politely and glanced at me, searching for an answer to a question yet unformed. But seeing that I was staring at the contents of my plate with slack-jawed confusion, she turned back to the waitress. "Merrill, is this the, Waitress? "Oui, madame, the Andouillette." "Merrill? Oh, good. I wasn't, I thought, merci." "Waitress? Merci beaucoup, madame." Placing the remaining plates of this Norman specialty in front of Dana and Chris's empty chair, he had gone to make a phone call, the waitress departed with a cheery bon appétit. There was a moment of silence, not for the fallen on the beaches we had just visited, but for fear of what was before us. We exchanged concerned looks. I spoke first. "Me. Huh. This is not what I..." "Merrill. No, not at all." Dana stared at his while stubbing out a cigarette. "Dana. It's supposed to be good. That's what they said, right?" "Me. Yeah, but I thought it would be..." "Dana. What?" "Me. Well, smaller. You know, et. Andouillette. Small." "Merrill. Yes, me too. I mean, this is..." "Me. Well, it looks like a fucking horse cock." "Merrill. Yes, it certainly does." A beat of silence. "Merrill. Oh, well." She cut off a small piece and placed it in her mouth. She chewed gingerly. Her face showed a lifetime of human emotion in a split second. She swallowed. She brought her napkin to her lips. She spoke very quietly. "Merrill. Well, it does have a bit of the barnyard about it." I placed a tidbit into my mouth, and before it had passed my second taste, but I was spewing it out onto my plate and trying not to projectile vomit the accumulation of two gluttonous days all over my colleagues. I grabbed my wine, swilled it, stuffed half a baguette into my mouth, and chased it down with more wine. To my right, I could see that Dana had tucked into the thing wholeheartedly and seemed to be doing fine until he was halfway through his second forkful when he suddenly looked at me, his eyes wide with terror. Grabbing his napkin, he ejected the remnants into it and said something like, "Christ!" At this moment, Chris Messina returned to the table and eyed his awaiting entree. As he took his seat, all three of us shouted, all three, "Don't touch that!" "Chris, why is it all three? Just don't! Don't!" The waitress came by and asked if everything was all right, and we assured her that it was. I even went so far as to praise the dish, but noticed a slight smirk on her lips as she departed. Moments later, the owner returned and looked at us bemusedly. "Owner, the Andouillette? It is not all four of us." "Yes, I mean, it's great, but it's just not what we were expecting. It's a little different than others we've had." As more pathetic excuses and untruths were spoken, he smiled and nodded understandingly. After a moment, he told the waitress, who had been lurking behind him, more than amused, to clear our plates and asked us if we would like to order anything else. All four of us. "Four omelets, please." "Owner, will that be all?" "All four of us. And more wine." As we waited for our assuredly benign entrees to arrive, we decided that it was not only the brave Allied forces that caused the Germans to pull back. Most likely, it was the fear of having to eat andouillette day after day as penance for their brutal conquest of Normandy that also precipitated the Nazi retreat. Here is the objective, very politically correct Wikipedia definition of andouillette. Andouillette is a coarse grained sausage made with pork or occasionally veal, chitterlings, intestine, pepper, wine, onions, and seasonings. Tripe, which is the stomach lining of a cow, is sometimes an ingredient in the filler of an andouillette, but it is not the casing or the key to its manufacture. True andouillette will be an oblong tube. If made with a small intestine, it is a plump sausage, generally about 25 millimeters in diameter, but often it is much larger, possibly 7 to 10 centimeters in diameter, and stronger in scent when the colon is used. True andouillette is rarely seen outside France and has a strong, distinctive odor related to its intestinal origins and components, although sometimes repellent to the uninitiated. This aspect of andouillette is prized by its devotees. Need I say more? Chapter 13. I have heard that Edward G. Robinson would do 3 films a year, one for love, one for money, and one for location. Someday, I hope to be in a position to be that choosy. There are a number of questions I ask when I am offered a job as an actor. Who's directing? Who's in it? How long will I be needed? How much money? Where does it shoot? But the last question, location, is a really crucial one. I do my best to find interesting and/or lucrative work close to home as often as possible because, in over 38 years in this business we call show, I have acquired more air miles than I would like to remember flying between locations and home so as not to be away from my family for long stretches of time. For this reason, obviously, the farther away the location, the more I grapple with the choice. The other reason is the food. If the project is filming in Europe, the choice is pretty simple, as good food is plentiful and frequent trips home are easily done. If I am offered a job across the Atlantic, say in Toronto, Vancouver, or Montreal, even though I'm aware the commute will be exhausting, I know I will be in cities that are home to a plethora of great restaurants and food shopping. I mention these cities because for many years now, countless television shows and films have been shot there. Most people think that Los Angeles is the home of filmmaking, but Canada and England are now the meccas of cinema production. This suits me just fine, as I love Canada, I live in London, and I hate LA. For instance, I know that in Vancouver, I'll be able to eat amazing Chinese or Japanese food, explore the great homegrown restaurants that spring up every year, and find great fresh seafood, meat, and produce to cook myself. I know also that my first stop will be my favorite restaurant, Cipino's, in Yaletown, run by chef Pino Postoraro and his brother, Celestino. I first visited Cipino's about 20 years ago when I was making a film for which I was well paid and which no one should ever see. Pinot and Celestino, who, like my family, hail from Calabria, treated me like a brother from the moment I entered the restaurant. When Kate, our 2-year-old twins, our 1-month-old, and my parents came to stay with me, we would eat there whenever we could because the brothers created the warm atmosphere of an Italian home on a Sunday afternoon. Even though 20 years have passed, Pino, Celestino, and I have remained friends, but it is not this friendship that prompts me to say that Cipino's is one of the best restaurants I have ever eaten in. It's the food. Coming from an aristocratic Calabrese family, Pino learned the basics of cooking from his mother, who herself had studied with professional chefs. He worked with Armando Zanetti, the 2-star Michelin chef, in Turin, after which he became chef de cuisine in Ristorante Bologna at the Mandarin Hotel in Singapore. The mid-90s found him and his young family in Vancouver, where he had been offered the job of head chef at the famous Il Giardino. Soon afterward, he teamed up with his brother, Celestino, who had owned his own successful restaurants over the years, and they opened Cipino's. Pino's ability to combine the many facets of his culinary education and experiences has allowed him to create dishes that take Italian cooking to another level. His expert use of the sous vide method of cooking alone, especially 20 years ago when he first opened, sets him apart from so many chefs, as does his ability to integrate Asian flavors and techniques into Italian dishes. Whenever I'm working in Vancouver, I am more than excited to see Pino and Celestino and dine at their restaurant. While on set, I find myself constantly asking the assistant director, who basically controls the schedule of a shooting day, what time I will wrap so I can be sure to get to Cipino's before it closes. This is really what most actors are thinking when they are, well, acting. When I was filming there last year, I went to Cipino's one night straight from work, exhausted and famished. The brothers warmly welcomed me, and within moments, there was a glass of wine in my hand and the question of, what would you like to eat, had been posed. A waiter came by and offered me a menu, which was then abruptly taken away by Pino, who thrust it back at the poor fellow, saying, what are you doing? He doesn't need this. I'll make him whatever he wants. Pino's special treatment of me suddenly put me in mind of Romano's special treatment of my dear, long-lost friend Marcello Mastroianni all those years ago. Except Marcello was a cinematic icon with nice hair, and I am not, and have none. As I watched the young waiter recede with embarrassment simply for doing his job well, Pino smiled at me. He's a good kid. I shook my head and laughed at what I recognized as true Calabrese parenting behavior. Pino is a very generous man and a kind boss to the many employees who stay with him for years and years, but he can be, shall we say, very straightforward. He admits this to himself. He studied medicine for 3 years before turning to the kitchen, and I believe he would have been an equally brilliant doctor as he is a chef. Still, my instinct is that his bedside manner might have needed a little help. So, what would you like? He asked. Just maybe some pasta, something simple. With me? No me? With me. Okay. And he was off. Celestino came by and chatted with me for a bit, and we had a glass of wine together. As always, he asked about my parents and the children and told me how he wanted someday to meet Felicity and the little ones. A few minutes later, a bowl of pasta with a bolognese sauce was placed before me. Celestina was up in a flash. "Go ahead. I let you eat. I'll be back." And he was gone. I took a mouthful but was confused as to what it was I tasted. It was a bolognese sauce, but it had a depth of flavor that I had never experienced before. I ate bite after bite, but I couldn't figure it out. I craned my neck looking for Celestino or Pino, but they must have been in the other room. Then Celestino suddenly appeared. "You okay?" "Yes, great. What is this?" "Bolognese," he said, looking at me like I was a moron. No, I know, but why is it..." "What?" "I don't know. Why does it taste like this?" "You don't like it?" No. I love it. I've never tasted one like this." "Pino," he shouted into the other room. Silence. Celestino left. I heard him yell Pino's name again from the other room. I ate some more. Pino arrived. "What's the matter? Something wrong?" he said, and then smiled slyly. How do you make this? It's good, right?" "That's an understatement." "Okay, here's what I do. I make a stock." "Yes?" "Of cheese." "Wait, what do you mean?" He explained how he took a piece of Parmigiano rind and made a stock with it by putting it into a muslin bag with some herbs and cooking it in water for an extended period of time. Then he used the result to bring an amazing depth of flavor to an already beautiful meat sauce. So simple. Cheese stock. Who knew? Certainly not me. We chatted for a bit, and realizing I had an early call, I asked him for the check, which he refused to give me. He never lets me pay. He says when I come with friends, I can pay, but when I am alone, I should think of the restaurant as my home. As we parted, and I thanked both brothers effusively, all I could think about was finishing work in good time tomorrow so I might visit my friend Pino, the generous genius, again. Pino Postararo's Parmigiano Stock. 1 quart water, 1 large Parmigiano rind, 7 ounces coarse sea salt, 3 small bay leaves. 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This helps avoid the Parmigiano's sinking to the bottom of the pot and burning. Submerge the wrapped rind. 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Gently boil for 2 hours, strain, and use for bolognese. Pino Postararo's Fettuccine with Ragù alla Bolognese. Serves 4. 1 tablespoon onions, chopped. 1 tablespoon carrots, chopped. 1 tablespoon celery, chopped. 2 tablespoons extra virgin olive oil, 1 ounce mixed fresh herbs such as rosemary, sage, and or 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In a large saucepan over medium heat, sweat the vegetables in the olive oil with the herbs and porcini. Add the meat and cook until brown, perhaps utilizing a lid to achieve a better and faster result. Add the tomato paste, wine, and orange juice and let the liquids evaporate. Add the salt, pepper, and stocks and let simmer for 1 1/2 hours. When the ragu is cooked, boil the fettuccine in salted water until al dente. Add the butter and the cream, if using, to the ragu alla bolognese. Toss the pasta with the sauce and sprinkle with the grated grana padano. Chapter 14. The Martini. No one really knows the true origins of the drink that E.B. White called the Elixir of Quietude. Some say a bartender invented it at the end of the 1800s in the town of Martinez, California. Others say other things. Too many people say too many things, and I wish they'd stop. In the end, it really doesn't matter. The only thing that matters is that the martini exists. And to me, it matters a great deal that it exists in its driest form. Originally, martinis were made with a 1-to-2 ratio of dry vermouth and gin. If one were using sweet vermouth, this would be known as a perfect martini. But over the years, martinis became more and more dry, meaning they used less and less vermouth to the point where many were made with none at all. Noel Coward suggested that the cocktail of cocktails be made by filling a glass with gin and waving it in the general direction of Italy. And I agree. I have heard that in England during World War II, scotch was used as a replacement for vermouth, which, for obvious reasons, was hard to come by. This story may well be apocryphal, but I like the resourcefulness of the idea and have often made a martini this way. I must say it's very tasty. In my opinion, depending upon the quality and flavor profile of the gin or vodka, little or no vermouth should be used. I also believe that a martini should be stirred and not shaken, no matter what 007 has told his bartenders on screens for the last 60 years. Yet, at Duke's in London, where Mr. Fleming supposedly conjured up the ultimate gentleman spy, martinis are neither shaken nor stirred unless requested. Frigid potato vodka is poured directly into an ice-cold glass and garnished with one's choice of olives or a lemon twist. Although I pride myself on being able to handle my liquor, due to the absence of ice cubes and their diluting effects on alcohol, one of these can be enough for me to ask the waiter if he would discreetly remind me of my own name. I only learned to make a martini properly not when I was a bartender at Alfredo's many years ago, but when I was a customer many years later. I was in a hotel on Mallorca near a house I was staying in while filming a project that barely saw the light of day, thank God. I bellied up to the bar one evening after a rousing game of tennis and ordered a very dry martini. I watched the bartender like a hawk while he concocted my crepuscular tipple, making sure he had even a vague idea of how to work both shaker and strainer simultaneously. I have actually been known to talk bartenders through the process very carefully if I see them struggling, or ask politely if I can go behind the bar and just make my own. Luckily, as it turns out, this bartender, who was Italian, more than knew his way around a bar. Here is what he did, and now, thanks to him, this is what I do. The martini. Ice, dry vermouth, gin or vodka, olives or a lemon twist to garnish. Take a glass beaker and fill it with ice. Pour in a half shot of a good dry vermouth. Stir it well for about 15 seconds. Let it sit for about 30 seconds. Stir it again. Strain out the vermouth. Pour in 3 to 4 shots of good gin or good vodka. Stir it well for about 30 seconds. Let it sit for about 30 seconds. Stir it again for another 30 seconds. Let it sit for another 30 seconds. Stir it quickly. Strain it into a chilled glass. Garnish with either 1 or 3 olives, never 2, or a lemon twist. Drink it. Become a new person. I discovered martinis after graduating college at a restaurant called Café Luxembourg on the Upper West Side of New York. It is an upscale French bistro that has been serving consistently good food for about 40 years, and I am happy to say is still extant. I didn't have much money at the time, but I would often sit at the polished zinc bar, nurse a martini or two, and partake of the free hard-boiled eggs that were on offer. A terrible diet, yes, but I was young and this was my right. I was just so happy to be perched at the bar in this kinetic environment, reading, writing, or simply observing the well-heeled as they ordered meals and bottles of wine I hoped I could afford one day. At the time, martinis were not nearly as fashionable as they are now, nor were there as many brands of gin or vodka on the market as there are today. But as a hopeless romantic who had a penchant for the 1930s and 40s, I drank them in hope that they might imbue me with the charm and savoir-faire of William Powell, or the aforementioned master of caustic wit and wisdom, Noel Coward. I normally asked for them to be made with Bombay gin, which was a stretch for my rather tight budget, but well worth it. Then, around the mid-80s, Bombay released their Sapphire brand. Brilliant marketing caused it to become all the rage, and after tasting it once, I immediately upgraded my martinis despite my meager earnings. Since my early days at Café Luxembourg, the martini has been a staple of my diet. In fact, it is not rare for me to sport a portable martini kit on a film set, which I put to good use at the end of a day of filming, when I have settled back into the makeup chair and the mask is removed, as we actors pompously say. Well, not me, but probably someone like Ryan Reynolds would say that. I have used this kit or others like it for many years, and it gives me great pleasure to mix a martini for anyone who craves one at rap, as I do. During the filming of Captain America, the director, Joe Johnston, became so used to them that even if I'd rapped a bit early, His assistant would knock on the door and ask if I could wait around just a bit longer to make Joe his evening elixir. I was more than happy to oblige, within reason, of course, as he was such a great fellow. On the same film, Chris Evans, Haley Hatwell, and I bonded over trailer teenies, and we have remained close friends ever since. The wonderful director Barry Sonnenfeld and I always drank a martini together during our two collaborations on the last shot of every day of filming. For those lucky enough not to be in the biz, the last shot of the day is known as the martini, and we were simply making sure it lived up to its name. Speaking of names, I'll pick up all those I've just dropped a little later. Over a decade ago, I was lucky enough to work with the brilliant makeup artist Peter King on The Lovely Bones. Together, we came up with the look of the horrid person I was playing, a rapist serial killer named Mr. Harvey. The director, Peter Jackson, Peter King, and I felt it was vital that the character be as unremarkable looking as possible within the setting of 1970s American suburbia. We achieved this with a wig, false teeth, a fake mustache, blue contact lenses, and a lightening of my skin tone. Why they didn't hire someone else is still a mystery to me. With the addition of a false paunch, drab attire, and aviator glasses, I was practically unrecognizable and was glad of it, as I found the role to be more emotionally and psychologically taxing than anything I had ever played. For this reason, I could not wait to shed Mr. Harvey at the end of every day. Removing that benign face of evil was freeing indeed, and I must admit, never was a post-rap martini more needed. I'd stir up a couple for Peter and myself. Luckily, he shared my affinity for them and then some, and into the stem glass would slip all of the anxiety and emotional discomfort I had felt during that day's filming. Those happy few who have ever experienced a well-made, straight-up, dry martini will know that after the first sip, one is instantly soothed and the world is set right. Of course, any drink at the end of a working day takes the edge off, but a well-made martini eases and polishes that edge like no other drink I know. And after the second one, that edge is practically beveled. In short, whether it is made with gin or with vodka, a martini is the quintessence of elegance that we all aspire to and believe we acquire when we drink one. However, just as they can elevate a body, they also can be the source of a soul's downfall. As Dorothy Parker purportedly once said, "I like a martini. Two at the very most. After three, I'm under the table. After four, I'm under my host."
1: That concludes this installment of...
2: Hello, you're with Newsday on the BBC World Service with Anne Sawyer in Nairobi and Rob Young in London.
3: The DR Congo, South Sudan and Uganda release a plan to tackle the spread of Ebola following a meeting in Kampala. The World Health Organization says that the cases of those suspected to have Ebola is rising.
2: We'll hear from inside Afghanistan 5 years on since the Taliban's ban on female education. And we'll hear the realities that many young girls and women face there.
4: I'm afraid if I return to Dikundi, I will be forced to get married. I will keep resisting until I can no longer breathe.
3: And oil prices have plunged on Asian markets as investors pin their hope on a deal to end the US-Iran war. That and more after the latest world news.
5: BBC News with Danielle Yawowiecka. Oil prices have plunged more than 5% in Asian trading as investors pin their hopes on a deal to end the US-Iran war. The drop below $100 comes despite comments by President Trump on Sunday urging US negotiators not to rush into an agreement with Tehran. Here's our Asia business correspondent Nick Marsh.
6: This does appear to be the closest the two sides have come to some kind of deal to reopen the Strait of Hormuz. So markets have reacted accordingly. But it comes

0: south of downtown Los Angeles. At least 50,000 residents have been evacuated there amid fears of a potential explosion. The interim chief of the Orange County Fire Authority says the tank overheated on Thursday of last week and began venting vapors. Over the weekend, the tank cracked. Authorities are hopeful that crack will lessen the chance of an explosion. The tank belongs to GKN Aerospace Transparency Systems, which makes plastic parts for U.S. military aircraft and commercial planes. Sweden's Felix Rosenqvist is celebrating his first win at the Indianapolis 500. As Quinn Kleinfelter with member station WDET reports, Rosenqvist took the lead on the final lap in what was the closest finish in race history.
1: A car brushed Indy's unyielding walls in the waning moments of the 500, forcing a brief caution period. The race resumed with one lap left, and Rosenqvist took the lead mere feet away from the finish line, literally winning by a nose. His first Indy 500 win comes just weeks after he and his wife welcomed their first child.
2: We joked about it in the beginning. It's like, oh, maybe we'll win the 500 and have a baby, and yeah, it's just unreal.
1: Team Penske driver David Malukas was a runner-up by only about 2/100ths of a second. For NPR News, I'm Quinn Kleinfelter in Detroit.
0: There's no trading today on Wall Street because of the holiday. I'm Dave Mattingly in Washington.
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0: It's Morning Edition from NPR News. I'm Steve Inskeep.
1: And I'm Leila Fadel. Good morning. Secretary of State Marco Rubio says a deal with Iran is close.
2: Some progress has been made, significant progress, although not final progress has been made.
0: President Trump spoke with leaders of several Gulf countries and Israel on Saturday. Trump then said an agreement had been, quote, largely negotiated. Rubio spoke a bit more carefully, telling reporters he's expecting a response from Iran soon. We will get to what Iran has said so far in a moment. We begin with what we know from officials on the U.S. side.
1: NPR's senior national political correspondent Mara Liasson is covering this and joins me now. Hi, Mara.
3: Hi there.
1: So what are U.S. officials saying publicly about this possible deal?
3: It's not quite a deal yet.
1: Right.
3: Trump posted that he'd spent Saturday talking with leaders from Saudi Arabia, the UAE, Qatar, Turkey, Jordan, Bahrain, Pakistan about, quote, a memorandum of understanding. He said one aspect of that would be to reopen the Strait of Hormuz. Iran's foreign ministry says the memorandum is aimed at ending the war, but that Iran is rejecting any discussions about its nuclear program, so no change there. Trump also posted something that tamped down expectations. He said he'd told U.S. negotiators not to rush into a deal. He'd also reiterated that Iran has to understand it can't develop or procure a nuclear weapon. But then he posted something that contradicted himself earlier. He said, quote, nobody has seen it or knows what it is. It isn't even fully negotiated.
1: Okay, so it's not even clear that this is anything really yet. What has the reaction been politically?
3: There are Republicans who supported the strike

0: This is Morning Edition on WHRV. Let's take a peek at traffic, get you where you're going safely this morning, because we do have some problems at the Hampton Roads Bridge Tunnel, which I know isn't a shocker, but it's a little bit different this morning. We have a vehicle fire eastbound. All eastbound lanes are currently stopped. Traffic is backed up about a mile at this time. Westbound traffic stopped as well. Not really seeing the backup there yet. We'll have a report on that in about 30 minutes, see where we're sitting there. According to data from Oculus Rail, local crossings are clear. And I thank you for listening to listener-supported public radio. 89.5 WHRV Norfolk, 88.5 WHRG Gloucester Point, 90.1 WHRX Nassauwatucks, 91.9 WHRE Eastville, and 88.1 WHRL Emporia. Coming up next, we've got NPR News, and just after, we'll have some news from closer to home. It's 6 o'clock. Good morning.
1: Good morning. We have details of the beginnings of a deal with Iran. It starts with Iran reopening the Strait of Hormuz. So what would the U.S. have to do to get Iran to do that? It's Morning Edition from NPR News. Eight groups fighting Ebola in the Democratic Republic of Congo are going door to door to dispel rumors. I'm Steve Inskeep.
2: And I'm Leila Fadel. Some people want to know how to protect themselves, but others think the outbreak is fake. Also, what is the power of spending time together in person? Author Bruce Feiler sees ritual gatherings as the solution to loneliness and division. It's Monday, May 25th. On this day in 1961, JFK said the U.S. would land a man on the moon by 1970. It did, with about 5 months to spare. The news is next.
3: Live from NPR News in Washington, I'm Windsor Johnston. Secretary of State Marco Rubio says talks continue with Iran, but cautions there's no agreement yet to end the conflict.
4: As the president said, he's not in a hurry. He's not going to make a bad deal. I mean, the president's not going to make a bad agreement. So let's see what happens. We're going to give diplomacy every chance to succeed before we explore the alternatives.
3: The proposed framework for a peace deal is said to include a 60-day ceasefire, reopening the Strait of Hormuz, and additional talks over Tehran's nuclear program. Iran's foreign ministry says the two sides have made progress, but cautions that several key issues remain unresolved. The reported agreement has split congressional Republicans, with some arguing it's too lenient on Iran. Israeli airstrikes in Gaza are intensifying. Palestinian officials say 30 people have been killed in the past week and nearly 900 since a ceasefire deal was reached in October. NPR's Anas Baba reports from Gaza City.
5: Israeli forces are expanding military operations across Gaza. Palestinian residents say the military is mostly issuing advanced warning before striking residential building where many displaced families are sheltering. Early Sunday, Gaza health officials said an Israeli airstrike in central Gaza killed a couple with their infant child. That followed a strike Saturday in northern Gaza that officials say hit a police site, killing five officers and two children. Israel's military says Gaza police force are tied to Hamas and are legitimate targets. Gaza officials accuse Israel of undermining public security. While Palestinians in Gaza are unable to travel to Saudi Arabia for Hajj pilgrimage, which begins this week, the Gaza borders continue to be mostly closed, except in rare cases. Anas Baba, NPR News, Gaza City.
3: Texas will wrap up primary elections on Tuesday after a week of early voting. The most anticipated result will be from the Republican runoff for U.S. Senate between incumbent Senator John Cornyn and the state's Attorney General Ken Paxton, whom President Trump endorsed. Blaise Gainey from the Texas Newsroom reports.
6: The four-term Senator John Cornyn said at a campaign stop on Friday that this race now feels like it has the most at stake out of any race he's been in. And that's absolutely true for him. He's mostly run comfortable races, but that endorsement from Trump has raised this to a level he hasn't faced. And for Paxton, he sort of moved forward as if he's already won. He's focusing most of his time on the general election opponent, Democrat James Tallarico. And polls before the endorsement showed Paxton with anywhere from a 3-to-12-point lead. Now, with the president's backing, that lead is expected to be larger. I'm Blaise Gainey in Austin.
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0: At 6:04, I'm Christy Walsh for WHRO News. Good morning. Access to health care is emerging as a focus for Democrats seeking to unseat Republican members of Congress this year. 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
8: A quarter of a million people in Virginia will end up losing their health care as the result of Republican cuts to Medicaid. That's according to the Kaiser Family Foundation. That's because of H.R. 1, which Republicans call the one big, beautiful bill. Speaker of the Virginia House Don Scott calls it the big BS bill, and he doesn't say BS.
9: The people who made these decisions, they need to be held accountable. Jen Kiggins, McGuire, they need to be held accountable for every hospital that closes, every family that loses coverage,

0: calls it the big BS bill, and he doesn't say BS.
1: The people who made these decisions, they need to be held accountable. Jen Kiggins, McGuire, they need to be held accountable for every hospital that closes, every family that loses coverage, and every Virginian forced to pay the price for their recklessness.
0: Republican Congresswoman Jen Kiggins of Virginia Beach is in the most competitive race in Virginia. I'm Michael Pope.
2: Governor Abigail Spanberger took more immigration-related actions last week, signing one bill and one executive order while vetoing another effort. Brad Kuttner with Partner Station WVTF has more.
3: That's the sound of immigration advocates, dreamer mothers in action, delivering drawings made by their children to Governor Spanberger's offices. They were hoping to shore up support for an effort that would force Immigration and Customs Enforcement agents, or ICE, to get judicial warrants before trying to detain people in courthouses and other so-called protected spaces. But Spanberger vetoed that legislative effort and instead signed an executive order she said would offer similar protections via new guidance for when ICE arrives on state grounds.
4: We at the state government can dictate where federal agents can come. That is not a promise we can keep. I do not want people to have a false sense of security, but I do want to ensure that those working at hospitals and schools and courthouses and Commonwealth's attorney's offices do have best practices.
3: Spanberger also signed a bill limiting when law enforcement officers, including federal agents, can wear face masks in the Commonwealth. In Richmond, I'm Brad Kuttner.
2: The city of Virginia Beach approved $800,000 to expand a local data center, but it's not that kind of data center. WHRO business and growth reporter Toby Cox has the details.
5: Chris St. Clair can talk to his relatives in Scotland despite an ocean between them. A vast network of undersea cables makes it possible.
6: We all use it and don't think about it. 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
5: 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He says these data centers use way less energy and water than AI data centers.
6: It's literally just changing traffic and moving it. 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
5: 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Toby Cox, WHRO News.
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8: And I'm Leila Fadel. Good morning. About 1,500 ships are still waiting to travel through the Strait of Hormuz. Iran has controlled the waterway since the start of the war 3 months ago, and it has not given up that control, even through the U.S. military's operation to reopen it. President Trump said over the weekend that an agreement with Iran was, quote, largely negotiated, but not completely negotiated.
7: NPR international correspondent Aya Batraoui is in the United Arab Emirates, joins us once again. Hi there.
9: Hi, good morning.
7: Okay, the president's statement over the weekend triggered these headlines. It gave me the impression the war is over, but it sounds like the terms are not resolved. So what is in the agreement?
9: Right. This would only be a preliminary agreement, not a final deal. It would essentially extend the current ceasefire by another 60 days and think of it more as a starting point for direct talks between the U.S. and Iran for that to even happen. And so what we've heard from Washington and Tehran is that this deal would include Iran gradually opening the Strait of Hormuz, which is critical to getting energy flowing again from the Gulf to the rest of the world. And what this deal does not include are details on Iran's nuclear program. Here's Secretary of State Marco Rubio explaining this to reporters yesterday.
10: And it will require some future work on negotiating the details. When you're talking about a nuclear program, as an example, these are highly technical matters and ones that would probably need to be addressed over some period of time.
9: And later, in response to a question by the New York Times, Rubio said technical talks on nuclear enrichment can't happen in 72 hours, quote, on the back of a napkin.
7: Okay, so this is some kind of interim deal or a deal to make a deal. Doesn't seem to address Iran's nuclear enrichment. What is Iran giving up if it's not giving up the possibility of nuclear weapons?
9: Well, it has to open the Strait of Hormuz. This is its leverage, which it did not have before the war. It will have to start letting ships through again and without demanding any tolls. The U.S. has made that clear. But Iran now also has demands, Steve. One is that the U.S. unfreezes its billions of dollars in foreign banks. And another is that Israel ends its war in Lebanon against the Iran-backed Hezbollah. But just like Trump is facing midterms this year, so is Israel's Prime Minister Benjamin Netanyahu. He's also facing elections in Israel this year, and he wants both wars to continue. Netanyahu says Trump told

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1: 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Good morning to you. Last week, Venezuela's interim government said it would release hundreds of political prisoners, but that didn't happen.
2: Every time a promise is made that is not kept, confidence that these changes are taking place diminishes a lot.
1: When Morning Edition returns, we'll have the latest from Venezuela 4 months after the ouster of Nicolas Maduro.
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8: I'm Layla Faldin.
9: And I'm Michelle Martin. Good morning. A few days ago, we left our Washington, D.C. studios to join a group of seniors who are gathering together for an hour of meditation and journaling.
10: Liana King. I'm the Around Town DC program manager at Iona, and this is the mindful journaling session.
9: King greeted us and a handful of regulars to her group.
11: This is Nancy and Cynthia.
12: Hello.
13: How are you?
11: And Jan is coming late. Hopefully she'll be in a few minutes.
9: The group was originally scheduled to meet for just 4 weeks, but they enjoyed the practice so much they asked if they could keep coming.
10: They wanted to continue, and I wanted to continue.
9: First came the short meditation session.
10: Well, thank you all for joining today. It's nice to have a full table.
14: Did you get a name?
15: Do you need a journal?
16: I will. I'm Bruce.
14: Okay, Bruce.
10: Pick your color.
16: Pick color of the name.
14: Yeah, there's this little nib. I got you.
9: The Bruce was Bruce Feiler. You might recognize his voice from his PBS miniseries about the Bible or from talking about one of his many books. His latest, called A Time to Gather, is about exactly that. Gathering, why it matters so much, and what we lose when we don't. And while this group was busy journaling, we moved next door to ask him why he says we need rituals like this more than ever. I started by asking him why, after writing books about everything from the Bible to surviving cancer, he got interested in this topic.
17: I was going through a difficult time. I had lost my father. I was losing my mother. We dropped our children off at college. And I had this very distinct feeling. I felt homesick in my own home. And what I craved more than anything was a means to reconnect with people. And that's when I stumbled into what I now think of as maybe one of the great untold stories of our time, which is that around the world, there is this groundswell, organic movement to find new ways to connect.
9: With this book, you're not just describing a thing, you're reporting, but you're also advocating for a thing. So what is that thing? What are rituals?
17: A ritual is a shared, unnecessary act that makes us feel at home. It was a German anthropologist, Arnold van Gennep, who coined the phrase rites of passage a century ago. And when he did that, he said that we have four big life rituals: birth, coming of age, marriage, and death. They must happen in order, and those are the ones that everybody has. The idea that that is going to be sufficient today, it no longer captures the nonlinear lives that we have. We go through many more twists and turns. The new rituals that are popping up: NICU graduations, sober versaries, cancer versaries, death doulas, loss of a job doulas, daddy-daughter dances, mom proms, adoption ceremonies, honor walks for organ donation. And many of these new rituals honor things that institutions did not. So not just marriage, but divorce, not just fertility, but infertility, not just birth, but stillbirth.
9: Is this mainly a problem of the developed world, as it were, or the more affluent, industrialized world? Because one of the things about your book that I liked is that you actually went all over the world. Yes. And looked at rituals that people experience elsewhere.
17: So I went to rituals in 16 countries on 6 continents. I'll tell you a story. I was in Lagos. I was in the capital of Nigeria, and I met the pastor of one of the fastest growing Pentecostal churches on the continent of Africa. And he told me that they would open up Friday nights to whatever life transition you're in, come and we're going to have a collective ritual. It started at 10 p.m. It would end at 4 a.m. And people came for all sorts of things. And the number one issue was infertility. So he started a special Wednesday night ritual gathering that he called Fruit of the Womb. Then this pastor shares that he and his wife had struggled from this, had 2 adopted children. So that's a kind of vulnerability that he's now sharing. And here's a community of people trying to get pregnant and trying to find a difficulty in the middle of Lagos.
9: But what about some of these things that we have accepted for years that we no longer do, like hazing to join a fraternity or a sorority? Like, what do you have to say about that?
17: Let's go back to one of the first things I said, which is that rituals work, and they are successful at knitting groups together. They can be done so for healthy reasons, and they can be done so for unhealthy reasons, right? So part of our challenge is to try to identify what makes them work and to harness that for positive reasons.
9: What do you make of the fact that certain rituals just keep exploding? And I'm thinking right now, we're talking, it's the spring, so we're talking about, it's prom season.
17: Yes.
9: So prom used to be, you can understand it, prom is a kind of a coming of age ritual, right? But now it's become promposals.
17: Yes.
9: And that's got to be elaborate, and it's got to involve like a flyover or something like that. And then there's the prom send-off, where you have like the whole thing being videotaped, like going off to the prom. And then it's just, I don't know, what do you make of that?
17: We are moving away from the idea of rites of passage, and we are moving in the direction of what I call bites of passage, right? Small nibbles of connection that help keep us alive.
9: So what did you see in the meditation group that we just visited?
17: I saw a shared unnecessary act that makes you feel at home, right? That is not a generation that grew up meditating, right? That is not a generation that grew up with mindfulness practice. That is not a generation that grew up with journaling and with sharing. And yet, the smiles on their faces and the advocacy was incredibly powerful. And it is a perfect example that this was a one-off opportunity that they were given. And at the end of it, everyone said, can we do it again? And when you ask them why they were there, they were like, we like being in the group.
9: So before we let you go, you're making some big claims about the power of this. The book is titled A Time to Gather, but you also say that the subtitle of the book is And How It Can Save Us. How is it going to save us when you consider just how much division there is, not just in the world, but just in this country?
17: So if you look at what the problems are, If loneliness is the big problem, ritual gatherings are the answer. If division is the big problem, then ritual gatherings are the answer. If it's AI and the larger threat to humanity, ritual gatherings are the answer. I'm saying this because it's not happening from the top down. It's coming entirely from the bottom up.
9: That's Bruce Feiler. His latest book is A Time to Gather, How Ritual Created the World and How It Can Save Us. Bruce Feiler, thank you so much.
17: My pleasure. Thank you for inviting me.
9: This is NPR News.
1: And you're listening to Morning Edition on WHRV. Swing voters in North Carolina say they're frustrated with President Trump and the state of the economy, but they aren't ready to abandon him or his party as the midterms inch closer. Just ahead, we take a look at the big goodbye. Keep it right here on 89.5 for the story. And looking at traffic, we are still seeing delays at the HRBT. A multi-vehicle crash has the eastbound traffic stopped at the Hampton Roads Bridge Tunnel with about a 1 mile backup. There is a detour in place at Settlers Landing. Westbound traffic is moving again, not seeing a delay in that area at this time. And looking at data from Oculus Rail, the local crossings look like they're clear at the moment as well. 73 degrees. It's an overcast kind of morning. Hazardous weather outlook for today and tonight. We might see some flash flooding due to the rain. This is Morning Edition.
8: Live from NPR News in Washington, I'm Dave Mattingly. Iran's foreign ministry says a deal to end the war with the U.S. is not imminent. A spokesman in Tehran acknowledges progress is being made, but adds there's nothing yet to be signed. Over the weekend, President Trump said the U.S. was closing in on a deal with Iran. And earlier today in New Delhi, Secretary of State Marco Rubio said an agreement could be announced before the end of the day. European leaders are denouncing Russia's use of a hypersonic ballistic missile during a weekend strike on Ukraine. Here's NPR's Eleanor Beardsley.
12: German Chancellor Friedrich Merz condemned the attack with an Oreshnik missile as a, quote, reckless escalation in a post on X and reaffirmed Germany's support for Ukraine. French President Emmanuel Macron described the reported use of the nuclear-capable missile as a sign of both a stalled Russian war effort and a dangerous escalation. The assault, said European Commission President Ursula von der Leyen, demonstrates the Kremlin's brutality and disregard for both human life and peace negotiations. The Oreshnik's first known use came in a strike on the Ukrainian city of Dnipro in 2024. The missile has since become one of the Kremlin's most closely watched weapon systems. Eleanor Beardsley, NPR News, Paris.
8: In northern China, at least 82 people have been killed in the country's deadliest mine explosion in more than 15 years. This is NPR News from Washington.
13: Among the fallen heroes who bravely served our country, visitors to Arlington National Cemetery will find memorials to some of the men and women who gave their lives in the pursuit of space.
15: This is Innovation Now, bringing you stories behind the ideas that shape our future.
13: Arlington National Cemetery is the final resting place for war heroes, veterans, presidents, astronauts, and leaders in science, engineering, medicine, or government. Among the monuments throughout the cemetery stand three that serve as tributes to astronauts who lost their lives furthering space exploration. The Space Shuttle Challenger Memorial honors the crew of STS-51L, who died on January 28, 1986, shortly after liftoff. A similar memorial honors the crew of STS-107, who perished when the shuttle Columbia was destroyed during reentry on February 1, 2003. A short walk from these two memorials, visitors will find a granite monument honoring the crew of the first Apollo mission, who died in 1967 when a fire swept through the command module during a pre-launch test. On this memorial, as requested by the astronauts' families, is the Latin inscription, Ad Astra Per Aspera. A rough road leads to the stars. For Innovation Now, I'm Jennifer Pulley.
15: Innovation Now is produced by the National Institute of Aerospace through collaboration with NASA.
18: The following is a test of the emergency alert system. This is only a test.

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1: And you're listening to Morning Edition on WHRV. I'm Christy Walsh, broadcasting from right here in our studios in Norfolk, Virginia, right up the street from you. Awfully glad to be with you. Coming up in about 10 minutes on the Marketplace Morning Report, there's a new federal data from the U.S. Department of Interior about the fate of the Colorado River system. Hear what the report means for the future of water use in the region. That plus all the morning's business news up in 10 on the Marketplace Morning Report here on 89.5 WHRV.
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1: Broken clouds overhead. We are sitting at 73 degrees in Norfolk. Hazardous weather outlook for today and tonight. Maybe some flooding concerns. Localized flash flooding is possible in urban and flood-prone locations. We are due for an 80% chance of showers, possibly a thunderstorm today with a high near 81. We can expect the same for the overnight hours with an 80% chance of rain and storms with a low around 69.
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0: Good morning, I'm Leila Fadel. A Romanian director won the top prize at the Cannes Film Festival on Saturday. The prize is called the Palme d'Or, but have you heard about the Palme Dog Award? On Friday, that was handed out, recognizing the best canine acting. The top dog this year was Yuri, who stars in the Chilean film La Pera. The movie follows a woman and her relationship with an abandoned puppy. Yuri wasn't there to receive the award, so the director collected it, a red dog collar. It's Morning Edition.
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0: 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I'm Leila Fadel.
8: And I'm Steve Inskeep. What are some swing voters saying in a potential presidential swing state? Voters in North Carolina say they do not like how the president is handling the economy or the war in Iran, and also say they are not ready to abandon Trump or his party. NPR's Ashley Lopez reports on two recent focus groups.
9: These two online focus groups featured 12 voters in North Carolina who voted for Joe Biden in 2020 and then Trump in 2024. And what most of these voters expressed was a deep frustration that Trump is out of touch when it comes to the economy.
10: He's always been out of touch with our economics, but because he's laser focused on just the war, he's not thinking that $100 in groceries only gets me two bags of food. Doesn't even last me a week.
9: That's Vicky. She, like all participants, took part in these focus groups conducted by messaging and market research firms Engages and Sago under the condition that her last name wouldn't be used. Vicky's frustration was shared by a lot of these voters. In fact, 9 of the 12 said they feel more economically anxious than they did before Trump took office again. April is among those voters.
11: I don't think you really understand the American people, what we are going through, what we're suffering with.
9: But when asked if they overall approve or disapprove of the job Trump is doing, half said they still mostly approve. Steve is one of those voters.
12: He's done a lot of what he said he was going to do: immigration, rule of law, doing things for the working families through his tax revisions and stuff like that.
9: The 12 participants have a mix of political affiliations. 7 of the voters who participated identified as independents. 4 said they were Republicans, and 1 identified as a Democrat. Rich Tao with Engages, who moderated the focus group, said he heard 2 sets of reasons why half these voters are sticking with Trump.
13: One is that a number of them cited what he's done at the border as being something they thought was important that they supported.
9: And even though other swing voters expressed concern about the chaos surrounding Trump's immigration crackdown, wars abroad, and inflammatory social media posts, Tao says many of these voters are looking beyond incidents that have gotten him in hot water.
13: And the second is that despite everything that they're unhappy with, and there's certainly a lot they complained about, they still see him as a strong leader.
9: In fact, 9 of the 12 participants described Trump as strong, and none said he was weak. This is in stark contrast to how these voters talk about Democrats. Even though half these voters are unhappy with the president, none said they plan to vote for Democrats this coming fall specifically to counteract Trump. Vivian, who identifies as a Democrat, says the party's infighting is a real problem.
14: I believe they need to show a united front.
9: This is something participant April thinks is holding the party back, too.
11: I think they need to come together. I think everybody's is going their own way. They don't know what to do. They're so upset at what the Republicans are doing. They don't think to come together themselves to be stronger so they can outdo what the Republicans are doing.
9: Rich Tao with Engages says it's clear that even amidst frustrations with the economy, these voters' positive associations with Trump are sticking. But many of the negative perceptions of Democrats are also sticking, which could be a hurdle for the party this fall. Ashley Lopez, NPR News.

0: It's Morning Edition from NPR News. I'm Steve Inskeep.
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13: From Marketplace, I'm Nova Safo. Good morning. A new U.S. Department of Interior report confirms what many already feared. The Colorado River system, which pumps out water to 40 million people in 7 western states, is looking grim. It was already depleted from drought, and a dry winter out west brought little snow to replenish it. There's concern now for hydropower, the structural integrity of major dams, and for keeping taps flowing in Phoenix, Tucson, and elsewhere. Marketplace's Caitlin Tan has more.
15: Kyle Rowrink just finished looking through the latest federal report.
16: This is the scariest thing I have ever seen in terms of Colorado River projections.
15: He's with the Great Basin Water Network, a water conservation group.
16: This is unprecedented. I can't stress that enough.
15: And if the West has another mild winter, Jack Schmidt, who heads up Colorado River Research at Utah State.
17: Draconian steps will have to be taken to further reduce water consumption.
15: That could mean less water for golf courses in Phoenix, more people in Vegas ticketed for overwatering their lawns. But Schmidt says the bulk of cutbacks has to come from agriculture.
17: That keeps it from being a catastrophe.
15: Nearly 3/4 of water goes to irrigation.
18: You hate to tell farmers what to grow and what not to grow. They call this crop shaming, in particular with respect to alfalfa.
15: Brad Udall is a water and climate scientist with Colorado State.
18: Logically, one way it works is an infusion of dollars.
15: A coalition of conservation groups, tribes, and other stakeholders is asking Congress for $2 billion to take measures like buying out farmers so they send more water downstream. I'm Caitlin Tan for Marketplace.
13: Stock and bond markets in the U.S. are closed for Memorial Day, but energy markets are trading. Global benchmark Brent crude this morning is down below $100 for the first time in 5 weeks. The decline follows mixed messages about how close Iran and the U.S. may be to reaching an initial peace deal and reopening the Strait of Hormuz, the vital waterway for global oil. President Trump on Saturday said an agreement had been largely negotiated, but both sides have since tempered expectations.
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13: The number of Latino-owned businesses is growing at a fast pace. In California and Florida, they're making up the majority of newly created firms. That's according to a recent report. A lot of these companies are tech-focused but lack access to venture capital. Marketplace's senior economics contributor, Chris Farrell, has been digging into the numbers and joins me now. Good morning.
1: Good morning.
13: So what did you find out about Latino entrepreneurs?
1: Well, you know, I was really struck by the scale and the scope of Latino entrepreneurs. I mean, Latino-owned businesses rose by nearly 48% between 2017 and 2023. By the way, at the same time, the ranks of white-owned businesses dropped by nearly 3%. So about half of Latino-owned businesses operate internationally, and taken all together, they've created more net new firms and more jobs than any other ethnic or racial group. And these insights, they're drawn from the world's longest title, the 11th Annual State of Latino Entrepreneurship Report by the Stanford Latino Entrepreneurship Initiative at Stanford Graduate School of Business.
13: Academics with long titles. I've never heard of such a thing.
1: Shocking, I know.
13: I understand a quarter of these businesses are in tech. Are there other areas of concentration?
1: Absolutely. There's concentration in certain sectors like construction, accommodation, transportation. Still, what stood out to me is how big the tech-centric Latino-owned businesses have become. Companies like Stoke Therapeutics, it's a clinical-stage biotechnology company headquartered in Bedford, Massachusetts.
9: One of the reasons why I like to talk about my story and founding Stoke and give myself as an example is because I would love to inspire more Latinas to pursue that career, to pursue that career path.
1: So Isabel Aznarez is head of research and co-founder of Stoke, and both she and her co-founder were born in Uruguay, and the company's platform technology is named Tango, after the dance, and it targets the underlying cause of severe genetic diseases. And the current focus is on treating Tourette syndrome. It's a devastating disease that starts with severe seizures among children.
13: All right. Well, that in particular sounds like a very capital intensive business. How was her experience raising money for her company?
1: Okay. So the founders, they started the company in 2014, and it's now publicly traded, has more than 200 employees. But she remembers that in those early years of fundraising with the venture capitalists, she didn't have many peers in the room.
9: What I did observe at that time is that very often I was not just the only Latina in the room, but I was the only woman in the room.
13: Well, the report pointed out that existing networks are important for raising money early on. Has access to capital for Latino entrepreneurs improved at all in the years since her experience?
1: So she says a little bit, but this report emphasizes the persistent barriers to capital, including, by the way, getting a mere sliver of early stage venture capital funding, less than 2%. By the way, I just want to throw in one last observation. While bigger companies weren't particularly affected, federal immigration enforcement is a, quote, top five most impactful challenge for smaller Latino-owned businesses.
13: Marketplace's senior economics contributor, Chris Farrell, thank you very much.
1: Thanks a lot.
13: Representatives from the U.S. and Mexico sit down today for the first negotiations to update the trade agreement between the two countries and Canada, what's known as the USMCA. The review is baked into the deal. It was initially expected to be a relatively low-stakes process, but the Trump administration's tariff policies have changed that. U.S. Trade Representative Jamison Greer says one of the items up for discussion is rules of origin, as in how much of the stuff in, say, automobiles must be manufactured regionally to avoid tariffs. A reminder, Canada and Mexico are the U.S.'s top trading partners. I'm Nova Safo with the Marketplace Morning Report. 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
2: Let's get you your WHRV traffic update. Get you where you're going safely this morning. Authorities are still working to clear a multi-vehicle crash at the HRBT that has eastbound traffic stopped and currently backed up a mile. There is a detour in place at Settlers Landing at exit 267. Westbound traffic is moving again, not seeing any delays there. And according to our friends at Oculus Rail, in Chesapeake, Liberty Street South, Park Avenue, and Ohio Street, the railroad crossings at those streets are currently blocked by trains. And it looks like also now Portlock East and West are also blocked in Chesapeake. 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NPR News is next. It's 7 o'clock.
19: Good morning. What exactly is the U.S. giving Iran to get out of the war? Some Republicans and Democrats have doubts. We talk through the terms of a tentative deal with former U.S. diplomat Dan Shapiro on Morning Edition from NPR News. Pope Leo perceives a new face of colonialism, tech elites exploiting people's information through AI. I'm Leila Faldin.
0: And I'm Steve Inskeep. Pope Leo wants people around the world to help shape the ethical rules around AI. Also, an American suffered a brain injury from a roadside bomb in the Iraq War. We hear what happened when he resolved to return to combat. It's a story from our former colleague Martha Raddatz, who has covered the military for decades. It's Monday, May 25th. This day in 1787, the Constitutional Convention began in Philadelphia. The news is next.
20: Live from NPR News in Washington, I'm Windsor Johnston. The United States and Iran are continuing negotiations over a possible agreement aimed at easing tensions in the region. Roughly 1,500 commercial ships remain backed up near the Strait of Hormuz, a key global shipping route that Tehran has controlled since the conflict began. NPR's Aya Betraoui reports on where the negotiations stand between the two sides.
21: This would only be a preliminary agreement, not a final deal. It would essentially extend the current ceasefire by another 60 days and think of it more as a starting point for direct talks between the U.S. and Iran. And so what we've heard from Washington and Tehran is that this deal would include Iran gradually opening the Strait of Hormuz, which is critical to getting energy flowing again from the Gulf to the rest of the world. And what this deal does not include are details on Iran's nuclear program.
20: NPR's Aya Betraoui reporting from Dubai. Over the weekend, Iran's foreign ministry said negotiators have reached conclusions on several parts of a potential agreement, but key issues remain unresolved. The White House is closely watching a series of high-profile Supreme Court cases. NPR's Franco Ordonez reports the decisions will likely help shape debate going into this year's midterm elections and beyond.
22: The Supreme Court justices are expected to issue major rulings on immigration, mail-in ballots, and presidential power. President Trump has taken advantage of almost every opportunity to pressure the justices to back him, as he did recently on his efforts to restrict birthright citizenship.
23: It would be a disgrace. It would be a disgrace if the Supreme Court of the United States allows that to happen.
22: Trump even attended oral arguments on the birthright case, a first by a sitting president. Trump has said, though, he thinks the court will instead confirm the constitutional right to citizenship for anyone born on U.S. soil. Franco Ordonez, NPR News, the White House.
20: Spring is normally peak buying time for houses, but the housing market has been stagnant for the last 3 years, in large part because of high mortgage rates. NPR's Stephen Bisaha reports.
24: There are some positive signs. Contract signings for homes were up 4.5% year over year, but signings in April are still about 9% lower than they were 4 years ago. Wesley Harvey is a real estate agent in Nashville. He says demand picked up when average mortgage rates fell below 6% in February. But the war against Iran has sent those rates back up.
25: And then sure enough, when the interest rates start peaking back up, you see that demand drop. And I've seen it on both the buying side and as a listing agent.
24: Mortgage rates are now about 6.5%, their highest level since August. Stephen Bisaha, NPR News.
20: This is NPR.
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2: It's 7:04. I'm Christy Walsh for WHRO News. Good morning. Governor Abigail Spanberger took more immigration-related actions last week, signing one bill and one executive order while vetoing another effort. Brad Kuttner with partner station WVTF has the story.
4: That's the sound of immigration advocates, dreamer mothers in action, delivering drawings made by their children to Governor Spanberger's offices. They were hoping to shore up support for an effort that would force Immigration and Customs Enforcement Agents, or ICE, to get judicial warrants before trying to detain people in courthouses and other so-called protected spaces. But Spanberger vetoed that legislative effort and instead signed an executive order she said would offer similar protections via new guidance for when ICE arrives on state grounds.
5: We in the state government can dictate where federal agents can come. That is not a promise we can keep. I do not want people to have a false sense of security, but I do want to ensure that those working at hospitals and schools and courthouses and Commonwealth's attorney's offices do have best practices.
4: Spanberger also signed a bill limiting when law enforcement officers, including federal agents, can wear face masks in the Commonwealth. In Richmond, I'm Brad Kuttner.
2: The city of Virginia Beach approved $800,000 to expand a local data center, but it's not that kind of data center. WHRO business and growth reporter Toby Cox reports.
6: Chris St. Clair can talk to his

0: The city of Virginia Beach approved $800,000 to expand a local data center, but it's not that kind of data center. WHRO business and growth reporter Toby Cox reports.
1: Chris St. Clair can talk to his relatives in Scotland despite an ocean between them. A vast network of undersea cables makes it possible.
2: We all use it and don't think about it. In our day-to-day life, we've become accustomed to it, haven't we?
1: The transmission happens at the speed of light because your data is light, carried by fiber optic cables the size of a garden hose stretching between continents. Cable landing stations convert that light data into a format you can read or hear. St. Clair's with Global Links, a company that operates one of these landing station data centers in Virginia Beach. He says these data centers use way less energy and water than AI data centers.
2: It's literally just changing traffic and moving it. It's not trying to work out somebody's PhD thesis.
1: Three subsea cables already run from Virginia Beach to Europe and South America. The company's expansion will make room for four more cables to satisfy growing demand. Toby Cox, WHRO News.
0: Over 15,000 flags adorn veterans' graves in a Suffolk cemetery on this Memorial Day. We get details from WHRO's Barry Graham.
3: Dozens of volunteers spent Friday morning at Albert G. Horton Jr. Memorial Veterans Cemetery, placing American flags in front of every grave marker. This year, 15,403 men and women who served in the armed forces will be honored. The cemetery is the third busiest veteran cemetery in the nation, and caretakers there say, on average, every hour a veteran is buried there. Sloan Rose, Deputy Commissioner of the Virginia Department of Veterans Services, will be speaking at a ceremony at the cemetery this morning. Barry Graham, WHRO News.
0: It's 73 degrees in Norfolk and overcast. Morning Edition from NPR continues now on 89.5 WHRV. It's 7:07.
4: It's Morning Edition from NPR News. I'm Steve Inskeep.
5: And I'm Leila Fadil. The United States and Iran might be close to a preliminary deal that would extend the current ceasefire and gradually reopen the Strait of Hormuz. That's the waterway that plays a critical role in shipping global oil supplies. While the potential agreement does not address Iran's nuclear enrichment, it would serve as a starting point for direct talks between the two sides.
4: President Trump played up this possible agreement over the weekend, although Secretary of State Marco Rubio sounded more cautious.
6: Some progress has been made, significant progress, although not final progress has been made.
4: In a moment, we'll discuss the terms of the tentative deal with a former U.S. diplomat. We begin with what the Trump administration is saying.
5: NPR's senior national political correspondent Mara Liasson is covering this and joins me now. Hi, Mara.
7: Hi there.
5: So what are U.S. officials saying publicly about this possible deal?
7: Well, it's not actually a deal yet, but Trump posted that he'd spent Saturday talking with leaders from Saudi Arabia, the UAE, Qatar, Turkey, Jordan, Bahrain, and Pakistan about, quote, a memorandum of understanding, and that one aspect of these negotiations, according to Trump, would be to reopen the Strait of Hormuz. Iran's foreign ministry says the memorandum of understanding is aimed at ending the war, but that Iran is rejecting any discussions about its nuclear program, so no change there. Trump later posted something that tamped down expectations. He said he told U.S. negotiators not to rush into a deal. He also reiterated that Iran cannot develop a bomb, but he also posted, quote, nobody has seen it or knows what it is. It isn't even fully negotiated.
5: Okay, so it's not even clear that this is anything really yet. What has the reaction been politically?
7: There are Republicans who supported the strike on Iran who have been very skeptical about this deal memorandum. Senator Lindsey Graham of South Carolina posted on X, if a deal is struck to end the Iranian conflict because it's believed that the Strait of Hormuz cannot be protected from Iranian terrorism, then Iran will be perceived as being a dominant force. He later urged Trump to stick to his guns and get a good deal. Senator Roger Wicker of Mississippi, who chairs the Senate Armed Services Committee, said on X that the deal was a disaster. And in a previous post, he said Trump is being ill-advised to pursue a deal that would not be worth the paper it's written on. So I think as we get more details about this, we might get more reaction like that.
5: Yeah. So it's been a little over 12 weeks since the U.S. and Israel started this war. Most Americans don't like it. Gas prices have spiked and inflation is on the rise. Republicans are increasingly nervous about the midterms, given all of this economic news. Would a deal, Mara, with Iran now help them in November?
7: It certainly would help them more than not having a deal, especially if the Strait of Hormuz opens and gas prices come down before November.

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1: Right now we're at 73 degrees. We do have a hazardous weather outlook for today and tonight. Showers and storms are likely to produce heavy rainfall today, while the ongoing drought will mitigate most flooding concerns. Localized flash flooding is possible in urban and flood-prone locations. An 80% chance of showers today, possibly thunderstorms too, with a high near 81. Same story for tonight with a low around 69.
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5: Good morning, I'm Steve Inskeep. 11-year-old Theo rides a Washington, D.C. bus to school every day. 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His mom filed a lost and found claim without much hope, but not to worry, Theo's bus driver, according to the Washington Post, knew what school Theo went to and dropped it off just in time for Theo to play. Let's hope he sounds like that. It's Morning Edition.
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1: It's 7:45. I'm Christy Walsh for WHRO News. Good morning. Scientists have studied the movement of fish for decades. One team from the National Centers for Coastal Ocean Science is in the middle of a three-year study of two of the Chesapeake Bay's iconic trophy fish, red drum and striped bass. They're looking at how warming waters, extreme weather, and other factors affect the fish's movements in and out of the bay. WVTF reporter Pamela D'Angelo spent a morning with scientists as they collected data at the mouth of the bay.
7: Okay, talking to it. The status, it says armed, so that means that it's still locked. We can go through and activate it. Click activate, and what that'll do is there's a lug nut on the bottom of the receiver, and once we send this activation signal, it'll turn and the lug will separate from the receiver itself.
8: Brianna Cahill is a marine ecologist working for the National Oceanic and Atmospheric Administration. She's monitoring a transponding hydrophone, which is an underwater microphone. It's talking to an acoustic receiver anchored to the bottom of the bay, some 30 feet below, that logs data from tagged fish. She's telling it to come to the surface for retrieval.
7: We're 65 meters away. It's opening. So maybe keep eyes out on the bow. Keep eyes out. We'll see two float and usually a plume of sediment coming off of it. It's at the surface.
8: The device is about the size of a liter soda bottle. It's one of 30 deployed around the bay. They've been collecting data from nearly 250 striped bass and red drum tagged in 2024 and 2025. But tagging is not how it sounds. It's actually a surgically implanted transmitter about three quarters the size of a AA battery.
0: So we just do a small enough incision that we can get the tag in, and it only needs one stitch to close.
8: Bethany Williams is a research ecologist with NOAA's National Centers for Coastal Ocean Science. Each time a tag fish passes by an acoustic receiver, it pings and transmits data. As part of the Atlantic Cooperative Telemetry Network, they receive even more data on their fish through an exchange among other projects using similar receivers their fish might ping. And there are other collaboratives as well.
0: So that's part one, right? Tracking the fish and seeing where they go. And then we get all those locations back, and we get the temperature data and the depth data that they were recording in their internal tags at all those points. And then we take each of those points and we overlay them with environmental conditions.
8: Rapidly warming oceans, ocean acidification, marine heat waves, and extreme weather events are transforming marine ecosystems and potentially the behavior of these fish. This data will help fisheries managers determine how best to keep fish populations healthy and not overfished. Marine biologist Lachlan Seisloff holds the retrieved acoustic receiver.
9: You can see it's covered in different kinds of fouling organisms. Worms, sea squirts, sponges, oysters, algae. And here's the receiver itself, which is actually wrapped in pantyhose.
8: Yep, you heard it right. This high-tech equipment uses low-tech protection from the underwater elements.
10: Please explain why it's wrapped in pantyhose, Rocco.
9: Pantyhose just works really well to protect against fouling. And I think the acoustic fish tracking field is keeping the pantyhose industry afloat.
8: The next acoustic receiver they retrieve doesn't have the technology to release itself, so Lachlan and Brianna will dive into the bay's chilly waters for it. In 6 months, they'll be back for another 5 days to do it all again. From the mouth of the Chesapeake Bay, I'm Pamela D'Angelo.
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15: This is Morning Edition from NPR News. I'm Leila Fadel.
5: And I'm Steve Inskeep. In a new survey, Americans say religion is gaining greater influence over our government. In the same survey, most people say the rising influence of religion makes them uncomfortable. This week, NPR is taking a close look at the relationship between church and state. NPR religion correspondent Jason DeRose is on the line. Jason, good morning.
16: Good morning.
5: Why look at this now?
16: Well, we've covered a series of moves by the Trump administration that made us want to go deeper. Among them, a recent Justice Department report on anti-Christian bias that describes policy differences as being motivated by anti-Christian animus. Hmm. Earlier this month, the administration organized a prayer service at the National Mall that included cabinet members praying in front of a giant cross. And at other times, people from within the administration have appeared to specifically be promoting Christianity.
17: We have been, and by the grace of God, we always will be a Christian nation.
18: In the end, we do not answer to bureaucrats in Washington. We answer to God in heaven. We do. We answer to God in heaven.
19: Prayer is not a religious act. It's a national necessity.
18: We have to bring back our religion. We have to bring back Christianity in this country.
16: Those are the voices of Vice President J.D. Vance, President Trump, and Paula White Cain, the head of the White House Faith Office.
5: I guess we should note presidents have said things like, God bless America, God bless the troops for many, many generations, but this seems to be a little bit more.
16: Right.
5: And some people use the phrase Christian nationalism. Is that this?
16: Well, Christian nationalism is this ideology that merges Christian identity with national identity. Pew Research just this month released a study looking at how people view religion's influence on American government. The lead author of that report is Chip Rotolo. He says until recently, a lot of people didn't even know what the term Christian nationalism means, but as understanding has increased, so have reactions to it.
20: Now about 3 in 10 Americans have an unfavorable view, and about 1 in 10 Americans have a favorable view.
5: Okay, so more people dislike it than like it, but it sounds like most people didn't even have an opinion of Christian nationalism.
16: Right, but Rotolo also asked about 3 concrete ideas related to Christian nationalism. 1, that the Bible should have greater influence than the will of the people in making laws. 2, that the government should stop enforcing church-state separation. And 3, that the government should declare the U.S. an officially Christian nation. And Pew's survey found that nearly 40% endorse at least one of those views.
5: Oh, so if you take away the label Christian nationalist, you do find a lot of support for this. What about people who explicitly support Christian nationalism? What are they saying?
16: Well, let's break that term apart, Steve. Here's how R.R. Reno, the editor of the conservative Christian journal First Things, defines nationalism.
21: Nationalism is rooted in a judgment that we have to restore solidarity, that we need to defend national sovereignty, that we need to buttress the things that we share in common.
16: He says that's good, and Reno says the Christian version of nationalism is even better.
21: Christianity provides a sense that the purposes of life are much greater than merely the political, and this functions as a limit on political extremism.
16: But critics of Christian nationalism say it undermines the founding American principle of the separation of church and state. In that Pew poll I talked about earlier, more than half of Americans said they want the government to enforce that separation. They don't want this increased promotion of Christianity by the government.
5: I appreciate learning that there's this big mix of opinions, Jason, and so maybe it is a good time to have this series. What's ahead in it?
16: Well, we'll hear from NPR reporters, our partners at Religion News Service, and from a member station reporter. Among the stories, we're looking at how a Christian lawmaker in Ohio is influencing education policy there, how a painting of George Washington praying is used to argue the founding fathers were devout Christians, even though the moment depicted is apocryphal. Mm. We'll report on a Christian worship song being used at conservative political rallies, and I'll have a story about how the Trump administration quotes Jesus to promote specific policy initiatives.
5: NPR religion correspondent Jason DeRose giving us a glimpse of the series Church and State. We'll be listening. Thanks.
16: You're welcome.
22: We're heading into hurricane season in the U.S. Wildfires are already burning, and there's drought across much of the country. NPR's Michael Copley looks at what homeowners and renters can do now to prepare for disaster.
23: Insurance is supposed to help you recover when bad things happen, like your house burns or gets battered by a storm. But people often don't know what their policies cover. So, for starters, check how much your insurance will pay out if your home is destroyed. That's according to Douglas Heller, insurance director at the Consumer Federation of America.
24: Rebuilding costs have been escalating so quickly that we're seeing huge percentages of homes that are destroyed in disasters don't have enough coverage on them.
23: You should also check the deductible on your insurance policy. That'll tell you how much you have to pay out of pocket if your home is damaged. For renters, especially those living in a single-family home, Heller says you should confirm that your landlord's home insurance is up to date. And everyone should verify that your insurance covers living expenses in case you're displaced.
24: Think about how much it would cost if you had to be out of your house for 3 weeks, 6 weeks, 3 months.
23: And remember, flooding isn't covered by home or renter's insurance. You need a separate policy for that, which most people buy through the National Flood Insurance Program. Next, you'll want to document your valuables in case you have to file an insurance claim. Heller suggests doing it every year, using a cell phone to record a video of the stuff inside your home or apartment.
24: It makes it a lot easier to remember what you had in the wake of the trauma of loss.
23: And finally, insurance and disaster experts say homeowners need to keep up with maintenance around their property, like trimming trees and clearing roofs and gutters of flammable material, like leaves and branches. David Buhacker is a lawyer who represents policyholders in disputes with insurance companies. He says insurance policies don't usually state that homeowners have to do things like cutting back tree limbs that hang over their house.
24: But what it will say is, we don't owe to pay you for damages due to neglect or your failure to care for your home or whatever.
23: Ultimately, the goal is to be able to recover as quickly as possible if there's a disaster. Heller of the Consumer Federation of America says that means doing everything you can to protect yourself.
24: Both by strengthening our homes, preparing for the eventual catastrophe, and documenting what we have.
23: And if you need information about local resources for things like disaster recovery and housing assistance, you can call 211 for help. Michael Copley, NPR News.
22: 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I'm Leila Fadel.
5: And I'm Steve Inskeep.

I'm Christy Walsh, and you're listening to WHRV. Looking at traffic, it's not bad out there, but we are still seeing a delay eastbound at the HRBT. Looks like traffic is still stopped in that area. Westbound is moving. No delays at the Monitor Merrimack or the JRB, just in case you were wondering. And looking at data from Oculus Rail, we do have a blocked railroad crossing in Chesapeake. This is at Park Avenue. 74 degrees in Norfolk with broken clouds overhead. 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NPR News is

0: It is currently 8 a.m. Coming up next, Virginia Voices Memorial Day Remembrance and Commemoration, Part 1. Hello, and welcome to Virginia Voices Memorial Day Remembrance and Commemoration. For the next few hours, you'll be listening to articles, columns, book segments, and letters, all specially selected by the archival staff at the Virginia War Memorial. We enjoy a great many freedoms every day here in the United States, but throughout our history, those freedoms have carried a heavy price. Many American soldiers have given their lives in defense of those freedoms. And today, we are honored to be able to preserve the memories of who they were and remember the ultimate sacrifice that they made for their families, for each other, and for all of us. We'll begin with an article taken from the National Archives and Records Administration.
1: The Nation's Sacrifice, The Origins and Evolution of Memorial Day, from the National Archives and Records Administration. On Monday, our nation observes a federal holiday, Memorial Day, that was signed into law by President Lyndon B. Johnson on June 28, 1968, to take effect on January 1, 1971. Yes, officially Memorial Day as a legal national holiday is only just over 50 years old. The tradition, however, is much, much older and one that has developed over the last 200-plus years. Today, I'm exploring some of the history of the actual day, its original purpose, who was involved, some of the controversies over its founding, and how it has evolved. John Alexander Logan is today credited with establishing Memorial Day. A Democrat from Illinois, Logan resigned his seat in the U.S. House of Representatives in 1862 to volunteer to serve in the U.S. Army. He served with Michigan troops at the First Battle of Bull Run before returning to Illinois to raise a regiment of infantry. Elected its colonel, Logan led the 31st Illinois through major battles in Missouri, Tennessee, where he was gravely wounded at Fort Donelson. Logan recovered and returned to a promotion as Brigadier General of the 17 Corps Army of the Tennessee. A year later, he was commanding an entire division and continued to lead with distinction at Vicksburg and during the Atlanta Campaign. In 1864, Logan, still a Democrat, took leave to campaign for Lincoln's reelection. When the war ended, Major General Logan, now the commanding officer of the entire Army of the Tennessee, had the privilege of leading his men in the Grand Review at Washington, D.C. in May 1865. There is no doubt that Logan personally witnessed the horrors of war, the wounded, the dying, the suffering, and the widows and the children who no longer had fathers. Returning to politics, now as a Republican, Logan was reelected to the U.S. House of Representatives, serving until 1871, when he became a U.S. Senator. Logan became the first Commander-in-Chief of the Grand Army of the Republic, GAR, a Union veterans group formed to perpetuate the memory of those who sacrificed their lives in defense of the Republic and to preserve and strengthen the bonds formed during the war between its survivors. On May 5, 1868, Logan issued General Orders No. 11 to the members of the GAR. In it, he designates May 30, 1868, as the day for the, quote, strewing with flowers or otherwise decorating the graves of comrades who died in defense of their country during the late rebellion and whose bodies now lie in almost every city, village, and hamlet churchyard in the land. Logan also expressed his wish that the observance should, quote, be kept up year to year while a survivor of the war remains to honor the memory of his departed comrades. Later that month, on May 30, 1868, members of the GAR, other surviving veterans, members of their families, the widows and children of those lost in war, politicians, and others gathered at Arlington Cemetery, where legions of volunteers had created floral arrangements from many of the public gardens around the District of Columbia for the thousands buried there. President Andrew Johnson directed that, quote, those employed in the several executive departments of the government to unite with their fellow citizens in paying a fitting tribute to the memory of the brave men. While the program took place at Arlington, people across the

departments of the government to unite with their fellow citizens in paying a fitting tribute to the memory of the brave men. While the program took place at Arlington, people across the local area placed flowers and flags on graves. Reportedly, GAR members in 17 states across the nation observed this solemn day. Support for claiming this as the first unofficial Memorial Day rests on Logan's order designating May 30th as the day for decorating the graves of the fallen. His call for all GAR members around the country to participate, and his hope that they continue the practice as long as veterans from the war were alive to remember their comrades. On this basis, Logan can be considered the founder of Memorial Day, yet there are additional views about who should get credit as the originator of this annual observance. Let's look at a few notable contenders. Martha G. Kimball, the wife of Henry Spofford Kimball, wrote to General Logan in 1867 from her home in Philadelphia after a visit through the southern United States. Kimball noted her observations of, quote, southern women decorating the graves of their dead, fallen in battle, and suggested that, quote, he, meaning Logan, should have our heroic soldiers whose lonely graves are, many unmarked, remembered in the same beautiful way. Therefore, Martha Kimball should be given some credit towards the founding of Memorial Day, yet she, as did Logan, sought only to commemorate the service of Union veterans, as did Henry Carter Wells and John Boyce Murray. Who were they? Wells, a local druggist at Waterloo, New York, suggested that a day could be set aside to honor the dead of the Civil War. This sentiment was shared with Murray, the clerk of Seneca County. Murray, the former commanding officer of the 148th Regiment of New York Volunteers, soon became the driving force behind what the city of Waterloo claims as the first Memorial Day celebration, held May 5, 1866. In 1966, this claim was made official when Congress passed Joint Resolution 587, declaring Waterloo as, quote, the birthplace of Memorial Day. Yet, again, this day was only for honoring and decorating the graves of Union veterans. While Waterloo now has official claim to the first Memorial Day, other communities continue to challenge that claim, including Columbus, Georgia. The Ladies Memorial Association formed in Columbus with the goal to provide for decent burials of the Confederate dead. The corresponding secretary, Marianne Williams, wrote a letter calling for one day each year to be set aside for decorating soldiers' graves. Since newspapers from Columbia, South Carolina, to Boston and New York picked up this story, some assert that this was the first national call for a Memorial Day. And when the Ladies of Columbus decorated graves on April 26, 1866, they claimed to be the first to observe the day. As in the North, who only decorated Union graves, these ladies only decorated the graves of Confederate veterans. When did this truly become a, quote, national observance? Sue Langdon Adams, the daughter of Mississippi Senator Robert Adams, when hearing the news of the April 25, 1865, truce ending the war, reportedly wrote a note to the local paper at Jackson asking for women to gather the next day to decorate the graves of their fallen soldiers. As Union troops marched through the cemetery the following day, Adams noticed that some graves had no flowers, which turned out to be Federal troops. With the placement of flowers on these additional graves, Adams, on April 26, perhaps initiated the first Memorial Day. Again, it was only for veterans of the American Civil War. When did our modern Memorial Day begin? We all must remember in these early years that our nation had just experienced the bloodiest, most devastating conflict in its history. The U.S. Civil War had an impact on the lives of just about every American in some way. These days of decoration and remembrance occurred only

0: days or years after the surrender of General Robert E. Lee at Appomattox Courthouse. Federal troops still occupied the southern states. Racial and political violence inflamed the region, and sectional tensions continued to simmer. The end of the war with Spain in 1898 initiated another veterans group, the Veterans of Foreign Wars, and at the end of World War I saw the formation of the American Legion. The custom of using Memorial Day to honor all American veterans who gave their lives in sacrifice to our nation did not become commonplace until after World War I. By the mid-20th century, it became commonplace for presidents to issue Memorial Day proclamations to honor those who have given their lives on the field of battle. Today, some people even honor all veterans who are no longer with us, whether that death took place during conflict or not. As we recognize our freedom to attend our church of choice or not to attend, to express our opinions or gather to discuss our beliefs and values, to be able to read the exchange of information openly in the press, to be able to defend ourselves and to understand that we have a system of justice, it is important to acknowledge that those freedoms are ours because of the many men, women, and families who stepped forward to defend them, and in that service, sacrificed their lives for us. Memorial Day is for them, for all of them. It is our duty to remember the gift they have given us.
1: That was the article, The Nation's Sacrifice, The Origins and Evolution of Memorial Day, taken from the National Archives and Records Administration. Next, you'll be hearing the first three chapters of the book, The Bedford Boys, written by Alex Kershaw.
2: The Bedford Boys, One American Town's Ultimate D-Day Sacrifice, by Alex Kershaw, read by William DeFreeze. Chapter 1. D-Day, H-360. June 6, 1944, 12:30 a.m. The British troopship, the Empire Javelin, steamed steadily across the English Channel. Among her passengers were 34 young men from the small Virginia town of Bedford. They belonged to the 116th Infantry's Company A, a select 200-man unit. After 20 months of arduous training, Company A had been chosen from among the 15,000 GIs in the Army of the United States 29th Division to spearhead the most dangerous and critical American assault of the entire war. Below decks, 25-year-old Sergeant Frank Draper, Jr., scribbled notes in his diary. The Army had been the making of him. Draper, naturally ebullient, with finely chiseled features and a superb physique, had grown up on the wrong side of the tracks in Bedford, poor even by the woeful standards of the Depression. Since leaving home, he had become a first-rate soldier, and he was determined to bring honor to his unit as well as to his hard-scrabble neighborhood back in Bedford, where he'd scavenged for coal as a boy to keep his family warm. As ever, he wanted to be sure he was prepared for the next day, so he wrote himself a note. Sleep in your trousers, shirt, and gas mask. Breakfast, 2:30 a.m. Departure, 4 a.m. Hit water, 4:30 a.m. 24-year-old Sergeant Roy Stevens, a handsome, broad-faced farm boy, tried to get some sleep, but was too afraid, so he went on deck. Fellow Bedford boys and other GIs were crouched in small groups in the darkness, trying to keep cards and dice from flying or tumbling away across the heaving deck, betting fortunes in poker and craps games. It didn't matter whether you won or lost. You knew you probably weren't going to get a chance to win your money back anyway. Roy scoured the blacked-out deck for his twin brother Ray. Back in England, at a training camp, Roy had hit a streak at blackjack and won a whole lot of money and given Ray half of it, maybe a couple of $100s. Perhaps Ray was using the last of it to play a final few hands of Rook, the Bedford boys' favorite card game. The Stevens brothers had shared everything except women since they could remember, poker winnings, uniform, Red Cross parcels, news from home, and their most intimate fears and hopes. But in a few hours' time, after years of being inseparable, they would not share the same landing craft bound for the beaches of northern France. For the first time since they had joined the National Guard a week apart in 1938, they would not be side by side. They would not face their greatest test together. They would arrive on Omaha Beach in different boats. Roy looked around. He wanted to talk to Ray before the ship's alarm sounded and they went to their action stations. He wanted to remind him of the farm they had bought together and of their dreams of making it successful after the war, and he wanted to arrange to meet at the crossroads of a small village above Omaha Beach called Fierville-sur-Mer. A fellow Bedford boy, Lieutenant Ray Nance, 28, managed to get a few hours of sleep. Nance could trace his heritage to British aristocracy, George Washington, and Huguenot exiles. Like other Bedford boys, he had joined the National Guard as far back as 1933, out of necessity as much as patriotism. Nance was highly intelligent and soft-spoken. He was also fastidious in everything he did, and awoke around 2 a.m., dressed in full combat gear. He had not even removed his boots. Nearby were five fellow officers from Company A. By lunchtime, three of them would be dead. In the non-commissioned men's berths, a few men dozed fitfully. Most men sat in silence, alone with their thoughts. Other Bedford boys lay in bunks writing last-minute letters home. Nance knew that some would not live to write another. He felt responsible for them all. He had grown up with these men, trained them to be superb soldiers, censored their love letters to girls he knew back in Bedford. The men under his command were family. Their parents and lovers had entrusted Nance and Company A's Captain Taylor Fellers with their lives. At the same time that Nance got up, 21-year-old British sub-lieutenant Jimmy Green was woken by an orderly and told that his flotilla commander wanted to see him urgently. Green was second in command of the flotilla, but in full command of the first wave of boats that would land Company A in France. The flotilla had 20 craft, all told, 18 LCAs, landing craft army, and two LCPs, landing craft personnel. Green's commander told him the boats would have to leave earlier than planned because weather conditions in the English Channel were so bad. Green grabbed a cup of tea and a bite to eat, and then drew his weapons from the Empire Javelin's store. He had no illusions about what lay ahead. There would be heavy casualties. In his last shore briefing, he had been told to expect to lose a third of his men and his boats. As Green told his men about the weather conditions and consequent changes in course and timetable, Ray Nance went to the officers' mess to eat breakfast, pancakes, sausages, eggs, and coffee. Few actually ate the hearty meal, served by upbeat orderlies in starched white uniforms. "Over breakfast, we sat around and shot the breeze," recalled Roy Stevens. "We were laughing, joking, carrying on, but you could tell it was phony. Everybody was scared. They were putting on a good front." After breakfast, Nance gathered his kit and climbed up a gangway. A heavy canvas curtain stopped light seeping onto the deck from below. Nance stepped through and into pitch blackness. He went to the rail and looked out at the dark waters, swelling ominously. Suddenly he noticed Captain Fellers at his side. Fellers had, like Nance, grown up on a farm outside Bedford. The two were cousins. 29-year-old Fellers was tall and thin, with a prominent chin and rolling gait. He was suffering badly from a sinus infection and looked tired and concerned. Before embarking for France, Fellers had confided in Nance, telling him that very few of the officers and men in Company A would come back alive. Fellers had studied the Allied intelligence and countless aerial shots and concluded that Company A was being sent to face certain slaughter. Fellers and Nance both looked out to sea. "We stood there a while," recalled Nance. "We didn't say a word, not a single word to each other. I guess we'd said it all." An anti-aircraft gun broke the silence, tracer bullets spitting through the sky. and then a searchlight caught the blaze of an exploding plane. "That brought it home to me," recalled Nance. "This thing is real. It's not an exercise." Fellers still didn't say a word, and then turned away and went below. A loudspeaker called the British naval crew to its stations. The troops knew they would be next. Ray Nance made his way quickly to where Company A would assemble on deck. Bosun's whistles sounded. "Now hear this. All assault troops report to your debarkation areas." As 34 Bedford boys emerged from below into the cold darkness, Nance touched every one of them lightly on the arm. It was a gesture, a goodbye, he recalled 60 years later. "They were the best men I have ever seen in my life. It was a privilege to be their officer. I loved those men." The men included husbands, three sets of brothers, pool hall hustlers, a couple of highly successful Lotharios, a minor league baseball player destined for great things, and several Bible-reading quiet young men who desperately missed their mothers and dreamed of home cooking. Although they were supremely fit, many of the Bedford boys moved slowly to their debarkation stations, weighed down by their kit. We had been issued an assault jacket, a sort of vest-like garment with many pockets and pole-strap fasteners to yank off in a hurry, recalled one of the few privates who would still be alive by nightfall. In the various pockets we stored K-rations, a quarter pound of TNT with fuses, hand grenades, a smoke grenade, and medical kit with syringe and morphine. Besides our regular M1 clips, for the M1 Garand rifle, we had two slings of ammo belts across our shoulders. On our backs, we carried an entrenching tool, a bayonet, and a poncho, and whatever else we could stuff in. The men's kit weighed well over 60 pounds. The men's M1 Garand rifles, among the few Allied weapons that were superior to the German equivalents, were wrapped in cellophane wrappers to protect their working from sand and water. Some men had finally found a use for their army-issued condoms and tied them around keepsakes, lucky charms, and even small Bibles that they wanted to keep dry. Around each man's waist was buckled a Mae West life belt, which would inflate by squeezing a CO2 tube. The Bedford boys checked weapons and kit, exchanged scribbled home addresses just in case, wished each other good luck, and tried to bolster others who suddenly looked terrified. "This is it, men," a loudspeaker blared to the men of the 29th Division. "Pick it up and put it on. You've got a one-way ticket, and this is the end of the line. 29, let's go." Chapter 2. Going to War. None of the Bedford boys had intended to see combat, let alone spearhead arguably the most critical American assault in history. The boys had not volunteered for military service. Back in the 30s, they had joined their local National Guard outfit, more akin to a social club than a military unit, for a dollar a day, and to play soldier with their brothers, cousins, and buddies. "We were one big family," recalled Roy Stevens. "We had dated each other's sisters, gone to the same schools, played baseball together, and we were so young." Roy and his twin brother Ray had joined the National Guard a week apart in 1938 at the age of 18. There had been one opening in Company A, and we'd matched for it, and he'd won, recalled Roy. "I joined a week later. We thought we were something else. We wore these World War I brown uniforms and leggings that we never did manage to get wrapped up just right." Bedford's prettiest girls, sipping sweet lemonade on the porches of whitewashed antebellum homes, watched the Stevens brothers and their fellow National Guardsmen march through Bedford every 4th of July and could not help but be impressed. The Depression was still felt acutely in Bedford and other rural communities throughout the South in the late 30s. Smart uniforms were a bright contrast to the cast-offs and hand-me-downs that were all most young men in Bedford could afford. The Stevens brothers and their buddies enjoyed the attention their uniforms brought and the sense of civic pride the National Guard engendered. Then there were the 2 weeks of paid training each summer at Manassas or in New York and sometimes on Virginia Beach, close to the swank hotels where city girls wore revealing woolen bathing costumes and the Bedford boys would sweet-talk them as they jitterbugged the night away. But above all, the Bedford boys were looking to pocket a dollar every Monday night after marching practice at the Bedford Armory. Like most of the men in Company A, the Stevens brothers had grown up on a farm just outside Bedford, a tight-knit community of 3,000 whose English ancestors had settled the area in the 1700s. By 1754, the town lay at the heart of arguably the most bucolic county in all Virginia. 764 square miles of rolling hills and lush valleys, with mountains reaching 4,200 feet above sea level. The county was named after John Russell, the 4th Duke of Bedford, who served as Britain's Secretary of State before the Revolutionary War. Even in the 1930s, Bedford was still a quintessentially English town. The names carved into headstones in its Greenwood Cemetery were almost all British. Several of the town's merchants could trace their trades back to English craftsmen and artisans, and in many homes, furniture and heirlooms dated to the early colonists. The town was first named Liberty after the colonial victory over Cornwallis at Yorktown. It was renamed Bedford in 1890 and, to this day, has signposts boasting that it is the best little town in America. The Stevens family had farmed in Bedford since anyone could remember. Roy and Ray were two of 14 children, including triplets, and had attended a one-room schoolhouse before finding jobs to help their family through the Depression. Fiercely competitive, they learned to box at an early age and by the mid-30s were regularly fighting each other to earn a few cents. There was a filling station near our home, and we would go out there some nights with an older brother who had boxing gloves, recalled Roy. He'd put up a kind of ring, call folks over, and then take a collection. We never did see much of that money. Soon as we were done, he'd take the money, ask somebody for a lift, and go see a girlfriend in Roanoke. The Stevens brothers were no strangers to tragedy. The triplets all died shortly after birth. In 1934, Roy had watched helplessly as an older brother died from a seizure. I was putting his socks on, and he just tightened up so much, the doctor later said, that his veins burst. I was standing right beside him. First person I ever seen die. He was a real good boy. The loss had left Roy heartbroken, but also determined to do all he could to protect his remaining siblings. After leaving high school, Roy worked on the production line at one of the town's largest employers, a mill called Belding Hemingway, and Ray in a grocery store. Once they knocked off for the day, they were inseparable. A twin is a little bit different than an ordinary brother or sister, recalled Roy. They depend on each other a lot more. We were close. For a few months, they even dated two sisters, Emma and Jane Thaxton, sometimes taking them to one of Bedford's two movie theaters, which showed such classics as Betty Davis and Jezebel and Spencer Tracy's Boys Town. The Liberty Theater at the heart of Bedford was the more conservative of the two cinemas. In 1937, under pressure from Bedford's powerful ministerial association, the theater's manager had stopped showing movies on Sunday. In 1938, the Stevens twins acquired a 136-acre farm as a home for their parents and as a place they hoped to work on full-time when the Depression ended. They got the property, complete with several pastures ideal for dairy farming, at a bargain price, $3,700, and payments were deferred for several years. But they knew they would have to wait until the economy rebounded before they could hope to make a living working it. After the Wall Street crash in 1929, prices of crops had collapsed in America, and hundreds of thousands of farmers had been forced to sell. In 1930, the Brookings Institution discovered that 54% of the nation's farm families, 17 million people, earned under $1,000 per year. By the late 30s, little had changed in rural areas. Smallholders who could actually afford to support families were a rare breed. Although farming had been in their blood for generations, however much they yearned to farm, all the Stevens brothers could do was hope and wait until prices of crops rose again. In the meantime, their day jobs and the extra dollars they earned in the National Guard helped feed their siblings. In August 1939, the Stevens brothers joined other Bedford boys for their yearly exercises, sharing a tent for 13 days in northern Virginia near the town of Manassas. They camped beside 100 other young men from Bedford in Company A, who spent each day attacking imaginary lines, wearing gray armbands, and shouting the battle cries of some of their great-grandfathers, who had won undying glory in previous wars. Company A belonged to the 1st Battalion of 116th Infantry Regiment of the 29th Division, which had not seen combat since the trench battles of World War I. The 1st Battalion's Company B was drawn from the city of Lynchburg, Virginia, 25 miles to the northeast of Bedford. Company C hailed from Harrisonburg in northern Virginia. Company D comprised men from Roanoke, 30 miles to Bedford's southwest. Many Bedford boys would still be in Company A on D-Day. By then, Corporal Elisha Ray Nance, from a respected tobacco farming family, would be a lieutenant. Second Lieutenant Taylor N. Fellers, the son of the chairman of the Bedford County Board of Supervisors, would command the company after a series of rapid promotions. Company A's privates, first class, that summer of 1939, included road digger Earl Newcomb, ex-miner John Wilkes, and 26-year-old Earl Parker, a light-hearted young man madly in love with one of the prettiest and most popular girls in Bedford, Viola Schrader, who worked at Belding Hemingway. Then there were the buck privates. Weldon Rosazza, 19, whose family was named after an Italian town. 23-year-old John Schenck, slightly built, with penetrating blue eyes and a passion for gardening, who worked in a hardware store. And Grant Yop, 18, who had lived with the Stevens family since the age of 13 after his father had deserted his family. By D-Day, all three would have earned three stripes on their arms, becoming sergeants. Many of these Bedford boys were aware of their town's distinguished history in arms, including Elmire Wright, a 24-year-old minor league baseball player. He had joined the National Guard as far back as 1934, listing on his application an uncle who had fought with the 29th Division in World War I, and two other relatives, William Henry Newman and William Wright, who had enlisted in General Thomas J. Jackson's 1st Brigade, Army of the Shenandoah, during the Civil War. During the First Battle of Manassas on July 21, 1861, Wright's ancestors and other Virginians had fought so valiantly that they inspired their fellow Southerners to victory. General Barnard Bee of South Carolina was reputed to have shouted to his men, "Look, there stands Jackson like a stone wall. Rally on the Virginians." Ever after, the Virginians would be known as Stonewallers. The Bedford boys reenacted the First Battle of Manassas during their annual exercises that August of 1939. They won the reenactment against a group of 29ers recruited from above the Mason-Dixon line, who wore blue armbands. To have lost would have brought permanent shame on their hometown. Then they returned to Bedford, sweltering in the lee of the hazy peaks of Otter in the Blue Ridge Mountains. The peaks, Sharp Top and Flat Top, had inspired generations of Virginians to rapture and poetry, and accounted for Company A's nickname in Bedford, the Peaks of Otter Rifles. The boys had barely unpacked their kit and stowed it in their spotless lockers in the Bedford Armory when they learned that Nazi Germany had attacked Poland. Although the Poles put up a fierce resistance, their antiquated army was no match for the ruthlessly trained and superbly equipped Wehrmacht, which stormed towards Warsaw at stunning speed. On September 4, 1939, Britain and France declared war on Germany. World War II had begun. On Labor Day, Bedford gathered around radios. There were more than 30 million in U.S. homes by then, to hear President Roosevelt pledge neutrality. "I have said not once, but many times, that I have seen war and that I hate war. I say that again and again. I hope the United States will keep out of this war, and I give you my assurance and reassurance that every effort of your government will be directed to that end." When Company A next met at the Bedford Armory in the basement of the courthouse at the center of town, some men predicted that they would be called to active duty for a year. Politicians were openly calling for America to come to the aid of imperiled democracies in Europe. Other Bedford boys disagreed. Hitler wasn't America's problem. Roosevelt would keep his word. Isolation was the sanest option and fitted with many Americans' reluctance to go to Europe's aid, barely a generation after the Great War of 1914 through 1918, the war to end all wars, they had been told. As long ago as 1796, America's first president, George Washington, had warned in his farewell address against interweaving our destiny with that of any part of Europe. Besides, the last thing most boys in Company A wanted was to leave families and jobs for 12 months of serious military training. Fighting the Battle of Manassas was one thing. A year in Uncle Sam's army was quite another. But as 1939 drew to a close, mobilization looked more and more likely. Events across the Atlantic indicated that democracy would soon be under threat across the globe. The Poles had surrendered on October 5 to the Germans and to the Russians, who had also invaded from the east. There followed what the American press called a phony war, lasting until spring 1940, as the French and British argued and prevaricated about what course of action would be in both countries' interest. Meanwhile, Hitler laid plans to impose National Socialism on all of Europe. Denmark fell to the Nazis in early April. Later that month, German stormtroopers frog-marched through Oslo, capital of Norway. On May 10, Britain's Prime Minister Neville Chamberlain, an architect of appeasement in the 30s, was replaced by Winston Churchill. But even the Bulldog, as he soon became known, could not halt Hitler's lightning advance across Western Europe. Late that spring, Hitler's most brilliant generals, notably Erich von Manstein and Panzer Commander Heinz Guderian, orchestrated stunningly successful blitzkrieg attacks on Holland, Belgium, Luxembourg, and then France. By July 1940, the British had barely evaded capture of their expeditionary force at Dunkirk and stood alone. Only 23 miles of the English Channel and brave young RAF pilots prevented the Nazis from gaining complete hegemony over Europe. France had fallen to the German onslaught of Stuka dive bombers and massed tank formations in less than 6 weeks. That August, as the Battle of Britain raged above England's summer skies, Company A again gathered for its annual training camp, this time at Virginia Beach. Once more, the Bedford boys spent 2 weeks playing soldier by day, drinking beer around campfires at night, and speculating about the availability of girls in the nearest town. But now there were debates as well as drunken sing-songs of old Confederate war tunes. Should America remain isolated, or should she save the world from fascism? There were new faces around the fireside, many of them fresh out of Bedford High School. 18-year-old John Clifton, who had 5 older siblings, was nicknamed J.D., and was known all around town because he had delivered the Bedford Bulletin to local homes as a boy. "He was a real nice kid," recalled Gamaliel Draper, a schoolmate. "He wasn't mean or ferocious. He was quiet and nice. He was also strikingly handsome, thanks to a Cherokee ancestry, high cheekbones, warm eyes, and lips that always seemed set to smile." Another recent high school graduate was Gordon Henry White, who had joined the National Guard in October 1939, a few weeks after Hitler invaded Poland. Of all the Bedford boys, White was most passionate about farming. As a young boy, he had raced home from school every afternoon, changed into work clothes, and stuffed apples into his pockets to snack on as he labored until nightfall on his family's farm. "He liked to plow. He just liked to be out on the farm," recalled his sister, Octavia White Sumter. "He just liked the dirt." 18-year-old Raymond Hoback had joined the National Guard that spring, wanting to be with his older brother, Bedford. Like the Stevens twins, the Hoback brothers had been raised on a small farm just outside town. Bedford, 24, had served in the regular army with Company E of the 35th Infantry before joining Company A in February 1937. Nicknamed Motormouth, he told tall stories and pretended to be a carefree Don Juan, but everyone knew he was devoted to his fiancée, Elaine Coffey. "Everybody thought Bedford was married to her," recalled Roy Stevens. "If you asked him, he'd say, 'I'll bet you a dollar I am, and I'll bet you a dollar I'm not.' You never knew what he'd say next." Elaine Coffey and Bedford Hoback had a tempestuous relationship, often arguing about Bedford's wild ways, but they had been in love with each other for most of their young lives. Elaine, 21, a petite brunette with a snub nose and slim hips, had ditched her previous boyfriend for Bedford as soon as he had returned, tanned and lean, from his posting to Hawaii in 1936. Since they could remember, they had always wanted to be together. They had, in fact, been childhood sweethearts, passing notes to each other at age 9 in a 2-room grade school. In contrast to his brother, Raymond was modest, hardworking, and self-disciplined, ideally suited to Army life in the eyes of Company A's officers and men such as Ray Nance, who had been with the Guard for several years. Raymond had left school in the 8th grade and worked as a laborer, building New Deal roads, saving enough to buy a $750 two-door Chevrolet. He was often to be found with his head in a Bible. Raymond was more sincere than Bedford, recalled Roy Stevens, who would eventually become his platoon sergeant. And he was a great soldier, but he could never keep in step. Finally, we just gave up on him. He just couldn't get the rhythm. In September 1940, Congress passed a Selective Service Bill, ushering in the first peacetime draft in American history. 800,000 men were called to arms, dwarfing the numbers in the regular army, which had been limited to 75,000 men. Senior officers in the National Guard talked ominously of mobilization. Subtly, things began to change in Company A. Officers grew more serious. Older men and those with essential civilian jobs left the unit. On September 8, President Roosevelt declared a state of emergency and called for the creation of an Office of Production Management, which would produce armament and other materials to defend America and help Britain in every way short of war. In October, it was announced that Company A would be mobilized into the Federal Army for a year, beginning in early 1941. None of the Bedford boys had seriously considered that joining the National Guard would actually lead to 12 months in the regular army. Most had never been outside Virginia. All but the married men still lived with their parents, and not one had ever fired a shot in anger. For all of them, mobilization would be the first great test of their lives. The Bedford boys spent the next few months arranging to leave their jobs, finding relatives or friends to fill their places on the farms, making out wills, and in many cases, arranging life insurance. On Monday, February 3, 1941, they reported to the Bedford Armory, were issued new woolen uniforms, and then sworn in. The new shoulder patches on their uniforms, inspired by the Korean monad symbol that represents life, were one part blue, one part gray, explaining the 29th Division's popular name, the Blue and Gray. The colors represented the deliberate mix of Northerners and Southerners in the division, which had been formed after Reconstruction. 6 officers and 92 enlisted men of Company A, 116th Infantry, were duly inducted, reported the Bedford Bulletin. The ceremonies were brief but impressive, as the khaki-clad line took the oath of transfer and allegiance. In and around the armory, young stalwart men wearing their country's uniform casts an atmosphere reminiscent of the war-torn days of 1917-18. Crisp, sharp commands, quick, snappy responses. Induction into the United States Army adds credit to that great organization of fighting men who know no defeat, and upon whom hangs the future of this nation. Just 24 hours before, Wallace R. Carter, barely 18, had enlisted in Company A. A popular player for the Mud Alley Wildcat baseball team, which drew its players from the poorest streets in Bedford, Wallace had worked at a Bedford pool hall after high school. The job paid a pittance, but Carter usually had a thick wallet thanks to his winnings playing eight ball. Wallace was a fun-loving guy, recalled Morris Scott, a childhood friend. His family was poor. We were all poor, but we didn't know it. We had so much fun together. He attended lots of movies. He always had an extra dime for a movie. Beneath his fun-loving exterior, however, was a young man of fierce emotions. He once, according to Roy Stevens, jumped off a bridge after falling out with a girlfriend. Fortunately, his fall was broken by a bank, and he was only slightly injured. Before Wallace Carter and his fellow Bedford boys left the armory on the day of their induction, National Guard officers read out the 58th and 61st Articles of War concerning the crimes of desertion and going absent without leave. It was a disturbing introduction to the rigors of military discipline. They now faced far greater penalties than they'd received for any misdemeanor at school. The officers would read out those articles a few more times in the coming months, recalled Roy Stevens. They wanted to make sure we hadn't forgotten them. Stringent medical examinations the following Saturday reduced the enlisted in Company A to 86 men. Roy Stevens was deemed fit, but ordered to get dental repair work, as were other Bedford boys whose teeth, like those of so many inductees in 1941, were so bad that the U.S. Army embarked on a massive dental program to prevent hundreds of thousands of its soldiers from becoming casualties of severe gum disease. In 1939, the U.S. Army had just 250 dentists. By 1945, 25,000 dentists had pulled more than 15 million teeth from American men allowed to wear general-issue uniforms, so long as they had sufficient teeth, natural or artificial, to subsist on the Army ration. Because new barracks to house the 29th Division at Fort Meade in Maryland were not completed, the Bedford boys stayed on in Bedford for a fortnight, attending training sessions at the armory and going home in time for supper. It was a strange interlude, more akin to being at college than in the Army. Boys sat around the kitchen table in their new uniforms, listening to the Grand Old Opry on the radio, doing their chores before bedtime, milking the cows before dawn. On February 17, the day before their departure, the Bedford boys marched behind the town's widely acclaimed Fireman's Band to Bedford High School, a stately brick building fronted by 40-foot white columns, where a farewell party and dance were held until the early hours. Over 200 people danced the night away, alternating between formal square dances and wild and often drunken jigs. Cans of old Virginia beer, brewed in nearby Roanoke, were all of 10 cents. A thick haze of cigarette smoke, a pack of Camels or a Lucky Strike, also cost just a dime, hung in the air above the khaki-clad boys and their girlfriends as they shook a leg to twanging banjos playing hillbilly classics by old Grandpa Jones. When the home-stilled whiskey ran out, the band packed up and the Bedford boys took off home or into the night with their dates. The next morning was right cool, as the Bedford boys gathered at the rail station at the heart of town near the hard-scrabble neighborhood called Mud Alley. It was a clear day with wonderful visibility. The peaks of Otter, snow-capped, pierced the bright blue skies. Roy Stevens remembered that perhaps as many as three-quarters of the boys nursed heavy hangovers from the night before. Most of the town seemed to turn out for the send-off before the boys boarded trains headed for the 29th Division's main camp at Fort Meade. As the Bedford boys embraced families and loved ones, many looked sad and close to tears. None cried, however, afraid that they would shame themselves and their friends. But plenty felt like it, according to Roy Stevens, who was leaving home for the first time. Spirits rose when several more bottles of whiskey were produced, and the men mixed it with the cokes they were drinking to ease their hangovers. The firemen's band broke into an upbeat marching song, and then Company A finally formed up on the platform ready to board the train. 21-year-old Jack Powers, over 6 feet tall and weighing 200 pounds, all of it muscle, stood proudly in line a few yards from his brother Clyde, 5 years his senior. A clean-cut guy, more conservative and a little shorter than Jack, who was more outgoing. The Powers brothers had grown up in Bedford not far from the Hampton Looms Mill, where their father worked. Jack could see his little sister, 16-year-old Eloise, beaming at him as she played clarinet in the 40-strong fireman's band. "We'd been let out of school to see them off," she recalled. "They looked like they were all going on a big adventure." 60 years later, Eloise would remember Jack being a handsome, big-hearted man who loved to dance and play the guitar. He was always practicing. Some of the neighborhood children got together and recorded some songs. Those wax records didn't survive long. Jack could jitterbug to Tommy Dorsey tunes as well as any man in Company A, and many a Bedford girl enjoyed a spin around the dance floor with him. One of my best memories of Jack was when I had a kitten, and I had taken him out of the box and was playing with him on the front porch, recalled Eloise. Jack stepped on one of the kittens, and he was so heartbroken he gave me his skates to make up for the kitten. Also standing in formation was Harold Wilkes. The same age as Clyde, curly-haired, 5-foot-11-inch Harold, was nonetheless the Powers' uncle. "My mother's father was married 3 times, explained Eloise over 60 years later. With his third wife, he had 2 children. One of them was Harold. He lived just over the road, so we were always over at each other's houses. Harold was very close to us all, and he considered my mom as his mom. A front-page report in the Bedford Bulletin raved about how splendid the boys looked in their new uniforms. Not only the physical appearances, but the splendid attitude which they have shown has been the subject of discussion and commendation, the hometown paper added. There has been an entire lack of grousing or complaining. The town feels strangely empty. At first, most of the Bedford boys found life at Fort Meade an exciting challenge. They learned how to salute and address officers properly and how to strip a weapon and put it back together so mechanically that some could do it blindfolded, and they were given physical tests and immunization shots. After painting their hastily built barracks, they were issued M1 Garand rifles, allowed to fire them, and sent on exercises with new radios and motorized vehicles. The nightlife in local towns was even better than at Virginia Beach, and unlike many of the Bedford men's homes, Fort Meade had central heat and running water. According to the 29th Division's official history, cold, freezing weather blew across Fort Meade. Barracks orderlies stoked fires clumsily in their inexperience as they cursed the complicated furnace units. But the weather was no complaint of the men, for it meant frozen roads and less time spent in cleaning of overshoes or in pushing the old two-wheel drive trucks out of the mud, an assignment which became theirs when the temperature moderated. By summer 1941, boredom had become a problem. The constant mind-numbing routine and close-order drilling began to grate on men not used to taking orders week in, week out. Above all, the Bedford boys were homesick. Leave was rarely granted and passes issued for no longer than 2 days. Yet the drive to Bedford alone was 7 hours, weather permitting. Despite the distance, Bedford Hoback got home most weekends, often taking several other Bedford men with him in his wood-sided station wagon. He charged $2 apiece, recalled his sister Lucille, and would pack in as many as he could fit. At Fort Meade and other bases in the United States, discipline became a widespread problem that summer as morale fell to distressing lows, mostly because of resentment that the men were being kept from their families and jobs for no clear reason. Very few were convinced by warnings in Congress and the press that America would be next on Hitler's list for conquest. Life magazine printed a story on August 18 about the growing restlessness and boredom of the great civilian army, and the New York Times ran an article that caused an uproar among the Army's general staff when the paper reported that most men did not believe they were needed in the Army. They compare it to a football team in training without a schedule of games. That November, Company A again played war, this time in North Carolina. The entire 29th Division split into Red and Blue armies, which chased each other through woods and frosted river valleys. The Bedford boys again joked and argued around campfires each evening about who had been killed or taken prisoner that day. To the fury of many a 29er, the outspoken broadcaster Walter Winchell claimed that the men of the 29th are hiding in the hills of North Carolina. The military games stretched into early December. The Bedford boys were soon shivering in sleeping bags and cursing Army life as never before. When December 7 arrived, they were slogging through North Carolina mud and ice. A bitter wind blew. Their destination was a tented camp at A.P. Hill in Virginia. They would then take trucks back to Fort Meade, where they expected to be discharged and sent home early in the new year. As the men trudged along with upturned collars, rubbing their hands together to keep warm and talking about finally getting out of the goddamned army and back to their families and jobs, orders suddenly came along the line that they were to stand down. There was astonishing news. Men quickly gathered around radio sets. That morning, the Japanese had bombed Pearl Harbor in Hawaii. Waves of torpedo bombers and fighters had killed more than 2,500 American citizens and wounded another 1,000. Six of the U.S.'s greatest battleships had been irreparably damaged or sunk. West Virginia, Tennessee, Arizona, Nevada, Oklahoma, and California. In a matter of minutes, an estimated half of the United States naval power had been lost. Nearby Hickam Field Air Base had been peppered with bombs. The Air Corps lost all but 16 of its bombers. America had never before been attacked so viciously and effectively. In Bedford, people also learned of the attack on their radios. Lucille Hoback, 12-year-old sister of the Hoback brothers, returned from church that Sunday morning and listened to reports with her parents, a sister and another brother. Everybody was very worried because we thought it meant the boys would be sent off to war, she recalled. That day, my father never left the radio. In the coming days, there was a rush of local men eager to sign up. At Camp A.P. Hill, the Bedford boys reacted with a mixture of shock, outrage, and anger. Roy Stevens, his brother Ray, and Lucille's brother Bedford Hoback went to see a Gene Autry Western that night at a cinema in nearby South Hill, Virginia. Another news flash on the bombing interrupted the movie. The men went to a local bar and started drinking. Bedford described the Schofield barracks that had been bombed in Hawaii. He had been stationed there in 1936. They ordered more beers, growing angrier with every sip. "I didn't even know where Pearl Harbor was," recalled Roy Stevens. "But we had those beers and we got right mad. Man, we were so confident we were going to whoop them and still be home for Christmas." The day after Pearl Harbor, Company A boarded trucks bound for Fort Meade. During the trip, the caravan stopped so that the men could stretch their legs and have a smoke. Second Lieutenant Ray Nance and several other officers gathered in a ditch below pine trees, out of the biting wind. A few yards from Nance, the 116th's regimental chaplain set up a portable radio and tuned it to a news station. On a carpet of pine needles, Nance and his fellow officers soon sat transfixed as they listened to President Roosevelt make what would become perhaps the most famous speech of his presidency. Dressed in a formal morning suit, Roosevelt stood alone at the rostrum in the House of Representatives and opened a black notebook. The entire Congress then stood in unison and gave him the first joint ovation since 1932. Roosevelt gripped the rostrum. "Yesterday, December 7, 1941, a date which will live in infamy, the United States of America was suddenly and deliberately attacked. Hostilities exist. There is no blinking at the fact that our people, our territory, and our interests are in grave danger. With confidence in our armed forces, with the unbounding determination of our people, we will gain the inevitable triumph. So help us God." The chaplain turned off the radio. Company A clambered back onto trucks. They were in for the duration. The buck a day had saved them from poverty. Now it had bought a ticket to the front lines. As the trucks neared their camp for the night, the Bedford boys did not sing or joke as usual. "We kept our feelings to ourselves," recalled Nance. "There wasn't much to say. The president had laid it on the line. We were going to war." Chapter 3. Moving Out. It was after dark on December 8 when the trucks unloaded at Fort Meade. Company A formed up and then marched into the garrison. Extra sentries had been posted around supply dumps and outside the gates. America was now on high alert. In their barracks that night, the Bedford boys wondered what would happen to them next. Would they be shipped out west, bound for the Pacific? Would they be allowed home for Christmas before going to war? A few days later, Captain Taylor N. Fellers returned from a 2-week officer training course in Georgia. The only career military man among the Bedford contingent, Fellers announced that Christmas furloughs would be granted, though they would be short. A tough disciplinarian and fiercely ambitious, Fellers had worked hard to command his fellow Virginians' respect. The oldest child of a well-to-do family, a real tall and lanky country boy through and through, he knew the men he commanded more intimately than did any other officer in the 116th Infantry. He had grown up with them. He also knew that Bedford would be looking to him to bring its boys home. "A lot was expected of Taylor," recalled his younger sister, Bertie Woodford. "He was always very serious, even as a boy, and had a very competitive spirit. He was all soldier. Everyone thought he would go a long, long way." Nicknamed Tail Feathers by fellow sprinters on his high school track team, Taylor was one of 6 children and had joined the local highway department straight out of high school, eventually becoming a foreman. Bertie, 10 years his junior, remembered Taylor doting on her and a sister, Janie, who had polio and was forced to wear braces. He paid for piano lessons for Bertie, ferried her to Sunday school at the local Nazareth Methodist Church, wrote to her regularly, and showered her with gifts at Christmas and birthdays. "He was the oldest in the family, and we all looked up to him," remembered Bertie. He just felt like he had to take care of us. In 1932, Fellers joined the National Guard. He was promoted to sergeant in 1935 and then took military correspondence courses to qualify for officer training. His job on the highways paid better than most in Bedford County in the Depression, and he was able to buy a Buick coupe, a notable status symbol in rural Virginia at that time. In the late 30s, he joined Mason Lodge No. 245 in nearby Forest, Virginia. In early 1940, Taylor converted a schoolhouse in his birthplace, Syphax, 10 miles from Bedford, into a home, and soon after moved in with his bride, a striking blonde named Naomi Newman. He jokingly told his family, after returning from officers' training school in Georgia, that one day he would live like a true Southern gentleman, buy a farm, and get a black woman from Georgia to cook all his meals. His father, Peter Anson Fellers, and mother, Annie Elizabeth Leftwich Fellers, were immensely proud when they read in the Bedford Bulletin that their eldest son would command Company A. Back in Bedford County in the weeks after Pearl Harbor, Fellers' young wife waited nervously to hear from her husband. Several other wives of Bedford men who shared coffee and gossip in Green's drugstore on Main Street were also set on squeezing whatever joy they could from what might be their last Christmas together. 18-year-old Betty Wilkes had, on August 10, 1941, married Master Sergeant John Wilkes of Company A. When she heard about Pearl Harbor, she vowed to see John whenever and however she could before he was posted overseas. If he couldn't come to her, she would go to him. John Wilkes had grown up on a 149-acre farm 9 miles south of Bedford, one of 8 children. His father, Leo D. Wilkes, a plain-spoken man with a strict moral code, worked as a coal miner in North Fork, West Virginia. He would send money and return to the farm whenever he could, but he was much missed by John and his siblings. "Daddy said he didn't want any of his boys going down a mine," recalled Dorothy Wilkes Good, one of John's sisters. "That's why he brought us up on a farm. John was all boy. He played ball, protected me, helped my mother with the cows and the 2 mules we owned." Money was scarce, but the Wilkeses never went hungry or cold. Their farmhouse was a joyous place, often filled with music. "My daddy used to say he married my mother because she loved music. We had a record player, and then, when electricity came, a radio, and always there would be something playing. Mama had a banjo, a guitar, and a piano. She'd play them all, and John loved dancing to tunes like Beer Barrel Polka. He was just a natural." After leaving high school at 16, John worked part-time mining feldspar on a local farm. He joined the National Guard to make a few extra dollars and quickly proved himself as tough a soldier as Company A had ever seen. Because of his trustworthiness and immense self-discipline, both inherited from his father, he was quickly promoted to Master Sergeant. He wanted things done by the book, the Army way, or not at all. As with Taylor Fellers, he detested any kind of slacking or insubordination. The men he inspected each morning were careful not to cross him. "I knew John long before the war," recalled Roy Stevens. "He used to play a lot of pool in town. We also played poker, and he used to joke about how he was on furlough back in Bedford one time and got into a fight with a fellow called Sam Ruff. Sam was 70 pounds lighter than John, but he just happened to hit him right. 'That little fella, he broke my nose,' John would say, and then laugh." Betty Wilkes saw a different man in John, deeply sensitive, romantic, and as passionate as she was about movies and bowling. They had met at a football game at our high school, the New London Academy, just outside Bedford. "John and I were probably typical of most young people growing up in the pre-war America of the late 1930s, she recalled. "We had not traveled far beyond the confines of the farm or village, but there were things like the jitterbug to be learned at local dances, songs like Deep Purple to be sung, money to be saved to see Gone with the Wind, a movie which was an unheard-of 4 hours long, a time to be envied in most respects, safe and carefree." Christmas 1941 in Bedford was not carefree. The community crowded the town's Methodist and Southern Baptist churches. A Bedford Bulletin editorial advised, "This Christmas season is not a time to give way to forebodings and despair, but rather we should use the anniversary of the Prince of Peace as the most appropriate time in which to dedicate ourselves to the task of striving, with spirit, mind, and body, toward bringing to the world the peace and justice he proclaimed 2,000 years ago." Special services were held in recognition of the county's men in arms. After singing, "O Little Town of Bethlehem," congregations prayed above all for the safe return of their loved ones. Some parents were confident that the following Christmas, the 70-odd men in Company A from Bedford would be back home and the war over. Others now regretted the day their sons had joined the National Guard. That Christmas was especially poignant for the parents of 20-year-old Dickie Abbott, who lived above a beautiful old inn, the Dutch, in Bedford. In 1938, aged 17, Dickie had begged his father to sign papers allowing him to join the National Guard. Reluctantly, his father had done so. 3 years later, with America at war, he now regretted the decision. The papers that had made his son so happy were now a possible death warrant. Dickie Abbott typified his fellow citizen soldiers from Bedford. He rode around town on horseback, rolled his own cigarettes from tobacco he grew himself, kept an elaborate scrapbook, and was utterly devoted to his large, God-fearing family. There was nothing he enjoyed more than sitting down with them after a long day in the fields and feasting on fresh buttermilk, cornbread, and fried chicken. Dickie had been raised mostly by his grandmother, Mrs. W.

God-fearing family. There was nothing he enjoyed more than sitting down with them after a long day in the fields and feasting on fresh buttermilk, cornbread, and fried chicken. Dickie had been raised mostly by his grandmother, Mrs. W.B. Abbott, and shared her infectious sense of humor. A joke was never far from his lips. "He was just a fun guy," recalled his cousin Morris Scott. "He loved to laugh. You could tell him anything, and he'd just laugh." Before he returned to Fort Meade, he promised to write to his family and wanted them to send all their news as often as possible, especially about his grandmother. For the married men in Company A that Christmas, time was suddenly painfully precious. Every moment with their young wives was to be savored. They made love knowing they might not see them again. In 1940, 26-year-old Sergeant Earl Parker had married 19-year-old Viola Schrader. The couple were eager to start a family as soon as possible. One of three brothers, all of whom would experience combat, Earl had worked at the Piedmont Label Company, which printed labels for canned goods, after graduating from Bedford High School. He had grown up on a 300-acre beef farm just outside Bedford. Earl's youngest brother, Billy, who would later become a German POW, recalled Earl's great passions as a boy being baseball and hunting. Able to hit a dime at 35 yards with a .22 rifle, he was forced to take turns with his brothers when they hunted quail and rabbit together with a 410-gauge shotgun. "Every shot counted because bullets were expensive back then," recalled Billy, who was hunting at age 86. Earl didn't have any clear idea what he wanted to do other than get a job that paid money. Like everyone else, he joined the Guard for the dollar. All too quickly the day came for Earl Parker to leave his young wife and share a ride back to Fort Meade. "I don't know how you'd go shoot anybody," Viola told Earl just before he left. "If it's me or them," he shrugged, "I guess I'll have to." In bitterly cold weather in the second week in January, Company A practiced anti-invasion procedures on Cape Henry in Virginia. Their goal was to ward off groups of 1st Division marauders pretending to be the enemy. "Digging gun emplacements in the frozen ground wasn't easy," recalled one of the defenders. "But wading ashore from landing crafts through icy surf was worse. Many leathernecks were paralyzed after hitting the icy water and had to be rescued. War is hell, real or otherwise." Ironically, 3 years later, it would be the 1st and 29th Divisions who would join forces to invade Omaha Beach on D-Day. In April 1942, while the Bedford boys tested new weapons and defended the eastern seaboard, Britain and the United States set up joint planning staffs to coordinate operations against Nazi Germany. Their ultimate goal was a successful cross-channel invasion intended to defeat Hitler in the West. But such an operation, eventually codenamed Overlord, would be the greatest logistical challenge in military history and would not be feasible until, at the very earliest, summer 1943. Whenever possible, the Bedford boys tried to get home, clubbing together to pay for gas if they were lucky enough to get a weekend pass and the loan of a car. Earl Parker often drove back with Company A's clerk, Pride Wingfield, who owned a shiny 1938 Plymouth. Others paid Motormouth Bedford Hoback a buck each way for a seat in his station wagon. 19-year-old Mess Sergeant Earl Newcomb usually came home with a friend from Roanoke. But when his friend couldn't get a pass, he paid Bedford Hoback the buck without a word of complaint. That spring, he had gotten engaged to a feisty 19-year-old mother of three, Elva Miller. Elva was a remarkably resilient and mature young woman, as were many of her working-class peers in Bedford. She had been brought up to work hard and make the best of even the most meager opportunities. Her father had set the example of how to muddle through come what may. He had turned his hand to anything to make a buck, selling cars and running a filling station to make ends meet in 1932, when the Depression was at its worst. In 1935, Elva had joined the production line at Hampton Looms, the Bedford Woolen Mill, and she was married not long after. Then tragedy had struck. She was widowed in 1938 when her husband died in a car crash. Before meeting Earl, she struggled to bring up her three small children, Bill, Nancy, and Garland, on little more than her mill wages of $10 a week. While she was bent over a loom from 7 a.m. to 3 p.m. each day, her aunt cared for her children in Elva's home,
A 5-room log cabin on the

0: outskirts of town. Earl Newcomb had joined the National Guard in 1934. The son of a farmer, he dreamed of working the land, but was forced, like Elvis' father, to take any job he could find. After a period of unemployment, he was lucky to be accepted into the Civilian Conservation Corps, which ran a Triple C camp for unemployed men, mostly from New York, at Fancy Farm in Kelso, at the foot of the Peaks of Otter. The Civilian Conservation Corps was one of the great achievements of President Roosevelt's New Deal. Nicknamed Roosevelt's Tree Army, the 500,000 young unemployed Americans who benefited from the program planted an estimated 3 billion trees by 1942, as well as preventing soil erosion on more than 20 million acres. The Triple C also brought much-needed revenue to Depression-era communities like Bedford, where enrollees spent their money. Earl Newcomb enrolled for 2 years, pocketing $30 a month and helping to build a road up into the mountains. He also learned to cook in the camp's mess. On summer maneuvers with the National Guard, he also prepared meals, and this led to his eventually becoming Company A's mess sergeant. Elvis and Earl's wedding date was set for June 27, 1942. Unfortunately, Earl could not get a pass in time, but Bedford Hoback was due a pass that weekend and agreed to swap his for a later date. Bedford was due to come home, explained Elva, but his brother Raymond didn't have a pass, so Bedford told Earl to take his pass because he would wait until he could ride home in his car with Raymond. It would be cheaper that way. Sadly, neither Bedford nor Raymond made it home that summer. When Earl returned to Fort Meade from his honeymoon, he learned that Company A was moving out. On August 17, 1942, Company A marched with full kit onto an old train. No one knew where they were headed. Soon the stale air in their compartments got sticky. After an endless day shuttling between drab depots, the men realized they were headed to Florida. When the train finally stopped, they formed up and marched into the vast military base at Camp Blanding near Jacksonville, until recently home to the 1st Division, which had just departed for England. The 1st Division would, by November, be part of Operation Torch, an Allied invasion of North Africa. Torch was partly aimed at relieving pressure on the Soviet Union, which had fought a ferocious battle against the Wehrmacht since June 1941, when Hitler hurled more than 100 divisions of his best soldiers at Stalin's Red Army. But Operation Barbarossa, as the German invasion was codenamed, had failed. When the bitter winter set in, Hitler's finest armies became bogged down in desperate sieges. In the Pacific, the Americans had just begun to turn the tide against Japanese forces, which had, since Pearl Harbor, swept across a vast expanse of ocean, conquering Burma, the Philippines, Singapore, Malaya, and the Dutch East Indies in rapid succession. In June 1942, U.S. aircraft had surprised a Japanese fleet cruising towards Midway, a few hundred miles northwest of the Hawaiian Islands, and inflicted so much damage that the Japanese lost naval air superiority in the Pacific. After Midway, the Japanese would fight a largely defensive war against the third-rate power they had so viciously attacked at Pearl Harbor. On the home front, America was gearing up to produce the vast quantities of material and other arms needed to defeat the enemies of democracy in Europe and the Pacific. Factories throughout the nation were quickly being converted to wartime production. In Bedford, a plant called Rubitex began to produce rubber gas masks. Hampton Looms was also converted to military production, turning out woolen uniforms. Like many workers across America, Elva Newcomb and her fellow loom operators had to work harder, but started to earn more. Hampton Looms increased wages by 6 cents an hour after management made a deal with the local textile workers' union. Earnings would continue to rise throughout the war. For most Americans, World War had brought an end to the Depression. Other developments were not quite so welcome. Rationing began in May 1942, with most citizens limited to a pound of sugar every 2 weeks and 25 gallons of gas each month. In Bedford, the restrictions on sugar use caused widespread complaint because so many homes relied on it to produce fruit preserves to sell at markets and for their own sustenance. The limit on consumption of gas was even less popular because Bedford had no public transportation to speak of, and cars and trucks were essential to movement around the far-flung community. While America girded to become the free world's arsenal, and as total war raged around the globe, the Bedford boys got accustomed to their new barracks in Florida. They were further from Bedford than ever, now at least a long day's drive. For the married men, the distance was frustrating. But for the unattached, Camp Blanding's proximity to bustling Jacksonville, 40 miles away, was a distinct improvement on every other camp or base they'd stayed in. Jacksonville's nightlife was famous throughout the U.S. Army. The city had dozens of nightclubs, brothels, backroom gaming tables, and cinemas. If a GI had a particular craving, somewhere or some woman in Jacksonville would cater to it. Despite its vast drabness, with its hastily erected buildings and maze of roads and blockhouses that all looked the same, Camp Blanding had another thing going for it. The Bedford boys would not be sleeping under canvas. To their delight, they had bunks beneath roofs that neither sagged dangerously nor leaked. Pristine white sands and palm trees were a short walk away. Finally, the living looked like it was going to be easy. Many of the boys quickly developed deep suntans. At least one of the Bedford boys wasn't the slightest bit interested in what Jacksonville had to offer. All Sergeant John Schenck wanted was to get back to Bedford so he could marry his fiancée, a bewitching and smart elementary school teacher, Ivy Lynn Jordan. John and Ivy Lynn, both 25, had met on a blind date the day Company A was inducted into the Federal Army. The date was arranged by a mutual friend who had heard Schenck say how pretty Ivy Lynn was as he strolled past her and a friend one afternoon in downtown Bedford. The two had dined at a small restaurant just outside town and were instantly infatuated. That first night, they sat up and talked in Schenck's car in the pitch darkness of Route 122 just outside town. "I talked and talked and talked until 3 in the morning, recalled Ivy Lynn. "We fell lock, stock, and barrel." They were rarely apart in the following days. At night, they jitterbugged. By day, they planted rows of vegetables and tended John's garden. "He was a very good gardener. We gardened every day we could. He loved being outdoors," Ivy Lynn remembered. They were married on August 24, 1942. Then it was off for a 2-week honeymoon in a small cottage in Natural Bridge, not far from Bedford. A creek babbled nearby as husband and wife talked of starting a family after the war. John had been a clerk in a Bedford hardware store. The manager had promised to make John a partner when he got out of the army. They would be able to give their children a decent start in life. "We wanted a boy and a girl, at least," Ivy Lynn said. The honeymoon ended all too soon. They returned to Ivy Lynn's apartment in Moneda, a few miles from Bedford, and spent a last night together, wrapped in each other's arms, vowing they would find some time to be alone and think about each other every day. "We had an appointed time. His would be 10 p.m. each night, and mine was to be 5 p.m., she said. On her stoop the following morning, Schenck took his slim wife in his arms, kissed her, and made her swear not to move an inch until he returned. "He asked me to stand on that porch and wait for him," she said. "I did. I waited a long time." When Schenck arrived back at Camp Blanding in early September, he found Company A again preparing to move out. This time, the 29th Division was headed overseas. But thousands of men were still on furlough, some as far away as Baltimore. Telegrams were dispatched across the states. In nearby towns and Jacksonville, trucks fixed with loudspeakers drove through the streets crowded with soldiers, blaring orders for the division's return to camp. Those watching that summer's hit movies, Yankee Doodle Dandy and Casablanca, were amazed when the order, "Return to Base," flashed on screens, replacing James Cagney and the luminous Ingrid Bergman. Two rail lines left Camp Blanding. One went north, the other west. Which would they take? No one wanted west. That meant the Pacific, the death islands of Guadalcanal, and an enemy who would show no mercy. If it was to be north, they would follow the 1st Division and possibly end up in North Africa. To a man, the Bedford boys preferred sand to jungle. There was little time to do more than make a quick telephone call or send a hastily prepared telegram. New weapons had to be issued, treated with cosmoline grease, and stored in massive crates for transport. All other equipment had to be waterproofed, and all insignia had to be removed from uniforms, a precaution against German spies detecting the identity and destination of the 29th Division. Back in Bedford, Betty Wilkes heard that Company A was about to move out. She called other wives and fiancés. Did they want to join her and take the train to Florida? It would be their last chance to see the boys. Elaine Coffey worked in the same mill as Betty. She was up for it. Their manager said they could both take a day off. Viola Parker eagerly joined the group. The girls pulled out their best summer frocks, crammed a change of clothes and makeup into valises, and headed south. Viola was especially anxious to see Earl. She had just discovered she was pregnant. The train was packed with soldiers and with other families from Bedford hoping to see the boys one last time. Among them was 16-year-old Verona Lipford, sister of Company A's Frank Draper, Jr. Verona had never missed a day of school or been tardy. "My mother took me out of school for a whole week so we could go down to Florida together," Verona recalled. It was so full of soldiers that Viola, bless her heart, had to sit on her suitcase in the aisle. "That train was just shaking us all to death, but we made it." Betty Wilkes got her girlfriends together and slipped with them into Camp Blanding. "We had a great time. I asked one of the men to take a picture with my Kodak Brownie. It was the last of the boys together before they left American soil." To this day, Betty cherishes the photograph. The afternoon of September 22, 1942, Elaine Coffey was able to be alone with her fiancé, Bedford Hoback. He handed her a ring and tried to comfort her. "Now don't you cry," he told her as tears streamed down her face, and they hugged one last time. It was a sultry and still evening. Company A milled about. Other wives, relatives, and girlfriends mingled with the men, handing over keepsakes, fighting back tears. The light started to fade. "I'm coming back, you can believe that," John Wilkes told Betty. There was time for one last kiss, then Master Sergeant Wilkes stepped away. "Well, looks like time we got to shove off," he said. Wilkes turned towards Company A. "All right, men," he shouted. "Fall in." The men snapped into perfect formation, not a head turned towards the women. "Forward! March!" Wilkes ordered. "Hut, two, three, four, hut!" Betty and the other Bedford girls waved goodbye. "Oh, my, they looked very fine," recalled Betty. "They made us feel proud." Company A marched up an incline towards the train station. The girls jogged alongside until they could follow no more, choking back sobs, watching until the silhouette of Company A disappeared into the darkness over the brow of a hill. Then they traipsed to Bedford Hoback station wagon and set off in silence for the day-long drive home. This is the end of Disc 1. Disc 2. Meanwhile, the Bedford boys sat in their train, chain-smoking, gambling, and joking. "For all we knew, we could be fighting in a few weeks," recalled Earl Newcomb, who sat in a non-smoking compartment with three other men and played poker. "But no one seemed too bothered. We were in a pretty good mood. We'd got used to sitting in trains all day, being moved around all the time." They were going north, thank God. The Japanese would have to wait until they'd licked Uncle Adolf. Armed guards were posted at the train's doors whenever it stopped. The men were not to say a word to any civilian. The polite stranger asking about life in the army might be an undercover German. When they passed through their old base, Fort Meade, someone said they must be going to Camp Kilmer in New Jersey, the main staging area for troops headed to Britain. Almost 24 hours after leaving Florida, the Bedford boys wearily filed off their train in a downpour at a station in New Jersey. They formed up on the platform before Master Sergeant Wilkes and awaited orders, sodden uniforms soon clinging to their skin. Overseeing the transfer of the 116th Infantry to Camp Kilmer, was a tall and lean officer, Colonel Charles Stoneface Canham, 46, one of the most gifted soldiers of his generation. In 1921, as a lowly sergeant, he had been accepted into the elite military academy West Point. A notorious ball buster with a Hitler-like mustache and iron rod posture, he had been brought into the 29th Division to toughen up the National Guardsmen and turn them into effective killers. Before the year was out, the Bedford boys would fear and detest him. Around 1 a.m., a major with an artillery battalion noticed Canham. "Well, we got them off the trains pretty fast, didn't we, Colonel?" "It could have been a lot faster if you'd poked them in the ass," snapped Canham. In Camp Kilmer, the Bedford boys were surprised to discover that some men's wives were waiting in motels and campgrounds in nearby New Brunswick, 30 miles from Manhattan. Most were from Maryland and Baltimore, home to approximately half the 29th Division. When the Bedford boys arrived in their new barracks, built to process doughboys headed for Flanders in the last war, they were greeted by a barrage of orders and new regulations. The boys were headed overseas, and the army, it seemed, was determined they would take everything they could possibly need with them. New coal scuttle helmets replaced the flat First World War dishpan version, and blue denim fatigues were exchanged for new issue green herringbones, recalled Bob Slaughter of Company D, then 17 years old. "Photographs were taken and identification cards given that would be carried until our separation from the army. Immunization shots for every disease known to man were given in both arms and where the sun doesn't shine." Slaughter had grown up in Roanoke, the nearest city to Bedford, and at age 15, with his parents' consent, had joined the National Guard to be with his buddies. "I was tall for my age, 6'2", he recalled. "We got a dollar every drill and went to Virginia Beach in the summer." Slaughter would grow another 3 inches by D-Day. Meanwhile, Betty and her girlfriends had arrived back in Bedford late on Sunday, September 23. When she got home, Betty discovered John's new whereabouts and immediately decided to follow him. Viola Parker again eagerly agreed to accompany her. "We thought they might be in New Jersey for a while," explained Betty. "So, tired and worn out, we boarded a train to New York, where we were due to arrive on Monday night." Their train was again crammed with troops. The track needed repairs. The journey seemed to last forever. And Viola now had morning sickness. Every few minutes, Betty asked if she was all right. "Don't ask me that anymore," Viola finally replied. "If I'm not all right, I'll let you know." The train shuddered to a halt in New York's Pennsylvania Station. An early autumn chill was in the air. Betty and Viola crossed a sea of uniforms and suddenly found themselves on a sidewalk, overawed by Manhattan. It was their first time in New York. They couldn't help but look up and marvel at the skyscrapers jostling for attention, lit up so high they seemed to touch the stars. They walked several blocks until they found a decent hotel. As they were checking in, they heard the familiar sounds of a big band. They followed the notes and peeked into a ballroom. The legendary Tommy Dorsey had just played. His road crew was packing up trombones and double basses and moving on for another gig. Late into the night, Betty and Viola tried to get a call through to their men at Camp Kilmer. They were told the camp was sealed. They kept calling, but no messages could be given to the men. They put their heads down for a few hours. The next morning, they decided to return to Bedford. Earl wrote later that the camp was surrounded by wire, and looking through wire wouldn't have been great, Viola recalled. "It was a foolish trip, but I was trying." At least two Bedford boys were, however, allowed out of the camp, Ray Stevens and pencil-mustached 19-year-old Sergeant Grant Collins Yop were lucky enough to be issued 24-hour passes. Stevens and Yop headed for Washington, D.C., and finally got off a streetcar at 3rd Street Northwest. It was a short walk from there to an apartment shared by Yop's sister, Anna Mae Stewart, and his young wife, Elsie Foots, who both worked in the Washington Central Post Office. After a few drinks, the men got to talking about going overseas. "I'm going to go kick the shit out of the Germans," said Yop, "and then I'm coming home." Ray wasn't so gung-ho. "Well," he said, "if I go over, I won't be coming back." "Ray, you know better than to say things like that," said Anna May. Ray was deadly serious. He had already told his brother Roy that he could take his share in their farm. He wasn't going to come home. The 29th was among the first divisions to pass through Camp Kilmer on the way to Europe. The extensive preparations were infuriating and frustrating, as everything, down to packing replacement buttons, was done strictly by the book. Every man was issued two kit bags, A and B, one for a ship's hold and one to carry on board. The list of contents for each took minutes to read, and there were frequent changes to the lists. The men spent days packing and repacking their bags. Finally, early on September 26, 1942, Company A formed up outside its barracks and then marched to the nearest train station in New Brunswick. As their train moved slowly towards Hoboken, the men waved to crowds lining the route, flying flags and honking horns. Locals had not yet become jaded at the sight of boys leaving for war. In Hoboken, the men learned that many of them were to cross the Atlantic on the most impressive ocean liner in history, the magnificent 81,000-ton Queen Mary, launched to great fanfare and praise in 1936, the year Hitler had occupied the Rhineland. Two-thirds of the 29th Division, 15,000 troops, would cross the Atlantic aboard the Mary. The rest would take her sister ship, the equally imperious Queen Elizabeth. The liners had been requisitioned in March 1940 by the British Admiralty. Ferries took the Bedford boys across the choppy Hudson River after dark. Because of blackout conditions, the ships at the West Side Manhattan docks were indistinct silhouettes until the men walked down gangways onto the piers owned by the Cunard White Star Line. Once again, Colonel Canham was on patrol, barking orders. There were no more bands, no cheering crowds. Nervously, the men formed long lines and then inched forward. Before them loomed the Mary, but she looked nothing like the dashing blue ribbon record holder they'd seen in the pages of Life magazine and newsreels. Her bright red, black, and white coloring had been masked with what the British Admiralty called light sea gray. As they got close, the Bedford men had to crane their necks to take in her full size. The sun deck was 75 feet above the waterline. Boarding was done strictly by the numbers. As each man stepped forward with his number chalked on his helmet, his last name was called out. He answered with his first name and middle initial and was then checked off by transportation corps men wearing red and gold armbands. The Bedford boys, carrying heavy duffel bags, wearing full combat uniform, including cartridge belt, canteen, and rifle, then walked aboard and were given directions to their berths. As they headed below, they were handed a letter from President Roosevelt. "You are a soldier of the United States Army," it stated simply. "You have embarked for distant places where the war is being fought."
1: You just heard chapters 1, 2, and 3 of The Bedford Boys, written by Alex Kershaw. Next is a famous and widely reprinted column by World War II correspondent Ernie Pyle.
2: The Death of Captain Waskow by Ernie Pyle, World War II correspondent. Monday, January 10th, 1944. At the front lines in Italy, January 10th, 1944. In this war, I have known a lot of officers who were loved and respected by the soldiers under them. But never have I crossed the trail of any man as beloved as Captain Henry T. Waskow of Belton, Texas. Captain Waskow was a company commander in the 36th Division. He had led his company since long before it left the States. He was a very young, only in his middle 20s, but he carried in him a sincerity and gentleness that made people want to be guided by him. After my own father, he came next, a sergeant told me. He always looked after us, a soldier said. He'd go to bat for us every time. I've never known him to do anything unfair, another one said. I was at the foot of the mule trail the night they brought Captain Waskow's body down. The moon was nearly full at the time, and you could see far up the trail, and even partway across the valley below. shoulders made shadows in the midlight as they walked. Dead men had been coming down the mountain all evening, lashed onto the backs of mules. They came down lying belly across the wooden pack saddles, their heads hanging down on the left side of the mule, their stiffened legs sticking out awkwardly from the other side, bobbing up and down as the mule walked. The Italian mule skinners were afraid to walk beside the dead men, so Americans had to lead the mules down that night. Even the Americans were reluctant to unlash and lift off the bodies at the bottom, so an officer had to do it himself and ask others for help. The first one came early in the morning. They slid him down from the mule and stood him on his feet for a moment. And then they got a new grip. In the half-light, he might have been merely a sick man standing there leaning on the others. And then they laid him on the ground in the shadow of the low stone wall alongside the road. I don't know who was first that day. You feel small in the presence of dead men and ashamed of being alive, and you don't ask silly questions. We left him there, beside the road, that first one, and then we went back into the cowshed and sat on water cans or laid on the straw waiting for the next batch of mules. Someone said the dead soldier had been dead for 4 days, and then nobody said anything more about it. We talked soldier talk for an hour or more. The dead man lay all alone outside in the shadow of the lone stone wall. Then a soldier came into the cowshed and said that there were some more bodies outside. We went out onto the road. Four mules stood there, in the moonlight, in the road, where the trail came down off the mountain. The soldiers who led them stood there waiting. This one is Captain Waskow, one of them said silently. Two men unlashed the body from the mule and lifted it off and laid it in the shadow below the lone stone wall. Other men took the other bodies off. Finally, there were five lying end to end in a long row alongside the road. You don't cover up dead men in the combat zone. They just lie there in the shadows until someone else comes after them. The unburdened mules moved off to their olive orchard. The men in the road seemed reluctant to leave. They stood around. And then gradually, one by one, I could sense them moving close to Captain Waskow's body. Not much to look at. I think as I say something in finality to him and to themselves. I stood close by, and I could hear. One soldier came and looked down, and he said out loud, "God damn it!" That's all he said. And then he walked away. Another one came and he said, "God damn it to hell!" Anyway, he looked down for a few last moments and then he turned and left. Another man came. I think he was an officer. It was hard to tell officers from men in the half-light, for all were bearded and grimy, dirty. The man looked down into the dead man's face, the captain's face. And then he spoke directly to him, as though he was alive. He said, "I'm sorry, old man." Then a soldier came and stood beside the officer and bent over, and he too spoke to his dead captain, not in a whisper, but awfully tenderly. And he said, "I sure am sorry, sir." Then the first man squatted down, and he reached down and took the dead man's hand. And he sat there for a full 5 minutes, holding the dead hand in his own and looking intently into the dead face. And he never uttered a sound all the time he sat there. And finally, he put the hand down and then reached up and gently straightened the points on the captain's shirt collar. And then he sort of rearranged the tattered edges of his uniform around the wound. And he got back up, and he walked down the road in the moonlight, all alone. After that, the rest of us went back into the cowshed, leaving the five dead men lying in a line, end to end, in the shadow of the lone stone wall. We lay down on the straw in the cowshed, and pretty soon, we were all asleep.
1: You just listened to The Death of Captain Waskow, written by war correspondent Ernie Pyle on January 10, 1944. Not all soldiers are immortalized in books or newspaper articles. Sometimes, remembering the fallen is a task best performed by people like you and me. This next piece is taken from a simple email. It recounts the harrowing journey and sacrifice by Captain Glenn Rojan and the 8th Air Force's 100th Bomb Group.
3: Tomorrow morning, they'll lay the remains of Glenn Rojan to rest in the Peace Lutheran Cemetery in the little town of Greenock, Pennsylvania, just southeast of Pittsburgh. He was 81 and had been in the air conditioning and plumbing business in nearby McKeesport. If you had seen him on the street, he would probably have looked to you like so many other graying, bespeckled, old World War II veterans whose names appear so often now on obituary pages. But like so many of them, though he seldom talked about it, he could have told you one hell of a story. He won the Distinguished Flying Cross and the Purple Heart all in one fell swoop in the skies over Germany on December 31st, 1944. Fell swoop indeed. Captain Glenn Rojan of the 8th Air Force's 100th Bomb Group was flying his B-17G Flying Fortress bomber on a raid over Hamburg. His formation had braved heavy flak to drop their bombs, then turned 180 degrees to head out over the North Sea. They had finally turned northwest, headed back to England, when they were jumped by German fighters at 22,000 feet. The Messerschmitt ME-109s pressed their attack so closely that Captain Rojan could see the faces of the German pilots. He and other pilots fought to remain in formation so they could use each other's guns to defend the group. Rojan saw a B-17 ahead of him burst into flames and slide sickeningly toward the earth. He gunned his ship forward to fill in the gap. He felt a huge impact. The big bomber shuddered, felt suddenly very heavy, and began losing altitude. Rojan grasped almost immediately that he had collided with another plane. A B-17 below him, piloted by Lieutenant William G. McNabb, had slammed the top of his fuselage into the bottom of Rojan's. The top turret gun of McNabb's plane was now locked in the belly of Rojan's plane, and the ball turret in the belly of Rojan's had smashed through the top of McNabb's. The two bombers were almost perfectly aligned. The tail of the lower plane was slightly to the left of Rojan's tailpiece. They were stuck together, as a crewman later recalled, like mating dragonflies. No one will ever know exactly how it happened. Perhaps both pilots had moved instinctively to fill the same gap in formation. Perhaps McNabb's plane had hit an air pocket. Three of the engines on the bottom plane were still running, as were all four of Rojan's. The fourth engine on the lower bomber was on fire, and the flames were spreading to the rest of the aircraft. The two were losing altitude quickly. Rojan tried several times to gun his engines and break free of the other plane. The two were inextricably locked together. Fearing a fire, Rojan cut his engines and rang the bailout bell. If his crew had any chance of parachuting, he had to keep the plane under control somehow. The ball turret, hanging below the belly of the B-17, was considered by many to be a death trap, the worst station on the bomber. In this case, both ball turrets figured in a swift and terrible drama of life and death. Staff Sergeant Edward L. Woodall, Jr., in the ball turret of the lower bomber, had felt the impact of the collision above him and saw shards of metal drop past him. Worse, he realized both electrical and hydraulic power were gone. Remembering escape drills, he grabbed the hand crank, released the clutch, and cranked the turret and its guns until they were straight down, then turned and climbed out the back of the turret up into the fuselage. Once inside the plane's belly, Woodall saw a chilling sight, the ball turret of the other bomber protruding through the top of the fuselage. In that turret, hopelessly trapped, was Staff Sergeant Joseph Russo. Several crew members on Rogin's plane tried frantically to crank Russo's turret around so he could escape. But jammed into the fuselage of the lower plane, the turret would not budge. Aware of his plight, but possibly unaware that his voice was going out over the intercom of his plane, Sergeant Russo began reciting his Hail Marys. Up in the cockpit, Captain Rogin and his co-pilot, Second Lieutenant William G. Leake, Jr., had propped their feet against the instrument panel so they could pull back on their controls with all their strength, trying to prevent their plane from going into a spinning dive that would prevent the crew from jumping out. Captain Rogin motioned left, and the two managed to wheel the grotesque, collision-borne hybrid of a plane back toward the German coast. Leake felt like he was intruding on Sergeant Russo as his prayers crackled over the radio, so he pulled off his flying helmet with its earphones. Rogin, immediately grasping that crew could not exit from the bottom of his plane, ordered his top turret gunner and his radio operator, Tech Sergeants Orville Elkin and Edward G. Newhouse, to make their way to the back of the fuselage and out the waste door behind the left wing. Then he got his navigator, Second Lieutenant Robert Washington, and his bombardier, Sergeant James Shirley, to follow them. As Rogin and Leake somehow held the plane steady, these four men, as well as waste gunner Sergeant Roy Little and tail gunner Sergeant Francis Chase, were able to bail out. Now the plane locked below them was aflame. Fire poured over Rogin's left wing. He could feel the heat from the plane below and hear the sound of the 50 caliber machine gun ammunition cooking off in the flames. Captain Rogin ordered Lieutenant Leake to bail out. Leake knew that without him helping keep the controls back, the plane would drop in a flaming spiral and the centrifugal force would prevent Rogin from bailing. He refused the order. Meanwhile, German soldiers and civilians on the ground that afternoon looked up in wonder. Some of them thought they were seeing a new Allied secret weapon, a strange 8-engined double bomber. But anti-aircraft gunners on the North Sea coastal island of Wanneroo had seen the collision. A German battery captain wrote in his logbook at 12:47 p.m., two fortresses collided in a formation in the northeast. The planes flew hooked together and flew 20 miles south. The two planes were unable to fight anymore. The crash could be awaited, so I stopped the firing at these two planes. Suspended in his parachute in the cold December sky, Bob Washington watched with deadly fascination as the mated bombers, trailing black smoke, fell to the earth about 3 miles away, their downward trip ending in an ugly, boiling blossom of fire. In the cockpit, Rogin and Leake held grimly to the controls, trying to ride a falling rock. Leake tersely recalled, "The ground came up faster and faster. Praying was allowed. We gave it one last effort and slammed into the ground." The McNabb plane on the bottom exploded, vaulting the other B-17 upward and forward. It hit the ground and slid along until its left wing slammed through a wooden building and the smoldering mass of aluminum came to a stop. Rogin and Leek were still seated in their cockpit. The nose of the plane was relatively intact, but everything from the B-17's massive wings back was destroyed. They looked at each other incredulously. Neither was badly injured. Movies have nothing on reality. Still perhaps in shock, Leek crawled out through a huge hole behind the cockpit, felt for the familiar pack in his uniform pocket, and pulled out a cigarette. He placed it in his mouth and was about to light it. Then he noticed a young German soldier pointing a rifle at him. The soldier looked scared and annoyed. He grabbed the cigarette out of Leek's mouth and pointed down to the gasoline pouring out over the wing from a ruptured fuel tank. Two of the six men who parachuted from Rogin's plane did not survive the jump, but the other four, and amazingly, four men from the other bomber, including ball turret gunner Woodall, survived. All were taken prisoner. Several of them were interrogated at length by the Germans until they were satisfied that what had crashed was not a new American secret weapon. Rogin typically didn't talk much about his distinguished flying cross. Of Leek, he said, "In all fairness to my co-pilot, he's the reason I'm alive today." Like so many veterans, Rogin got back to life unsentimentally after the war, marrying and raising a son and daughter. For many years, though, he tried to link back up with Leek, going through government records to try to track him down. It took him 40 years, but in 1986, he found the number of Leek's mother in Washington State. Yes, her son Bill was visiting from California. Would Rogin like to speak with him? Two old men on the phone line trying to pick up some familiar timbre of youth in each other's voice. One can imagine that first conversation between the two men who had shared that wild ride in the cockpit of a B-17. A year later, the two were reunited at a reunion of the 100th Bomb Group in Long Beach, California. Bill Leek died the following year. Glenn Rogin was the last survivor of the remarkable piggyback flight. He was like thousands upon thousands of men, soda jerks and lumberjacks, teachers and dentists, students and lawyers, and service station attendants and store clerks and farm boys, who in the prime of their lives went to war in World War II. They sometimes did incredible things, endured awful things, and for the most part, much of them kept pretty much to themselves and just faded back into the fabric of civilian life. Captain Glenn Rogin, AAF, died last Saturday after a long siege of illness.

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A live reading of the Richmond Times-Dispatch from the Virginia Voice begins at 8:10 a.m. At 10 a.m., tune in for a live reading of the Virginian Pilot with rebroadcast at 3 p.m. The Daily Press can be heard live at 11:30 a.m. and is rebroadcast at 4:30. The Virginia Gazette from Williamsburg begins at 1 p.m. and will re-air at 7 in the evening. The Gloucester Matthews Gazette Journal can be heard at 2 o'clock and again at 9 p.m. You can listen to a rebroadcast of the New Journal and Guide at 6 p.m. At 8 o'clock, tune in for the New York Times. The Washington Post can be heard at 10 p.m., followed by the Wall Street Journal at 11 o'clock. And from midnight until 8:10 a.m., enjoy a variety of late-night programs from the Virginia Voice and WHRV, including book readings, the BBC World Service, and Morning Edition. 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
2: More than three quarters of the 4 million books published last year were self-published, and now AI has entered the chat from WAMU.
1: Hello, and welcome to the WHRO Voice, where we'll be reading local, regional, and national highlights from the Virginian Pilot, dated today, Monday, May 25th, 2026. Our audio reading programs are specifically designed for and primarily directed to people who are blind, visually impaired, or have other conditions preventing them from reading standard printed material. Our readers are volunteers. My name is Doug Boynton. My reading partner is
3: Debbie Myers.
1: And we'll begin with this morning's Virginian Pilot.
3: All right, Doug, thank you. The first story at the top of the page, the headline reads, Trump urges caution on Iran deal. Few details emerge on effort to end war, reopen blocked strait. And the story comes from the Associated Press. The United States is close to reaching a deal with Iran that would end the war, reopen the Strait of Hormuz, and see Iran give up its stockpile of highly enriched uranium, regional officials said Sunday. They said details and timelines would be worked out later. Iran has not publicly committed to giving up its uranium, a key demand of President Donald Trump, who on Saturday said a deal had been, quote, largely negotiated after calls with Israel and other regional allies. The sides had previously seemed close to a deal in recent weeks, only to see diplomacy falter. Quote, the negotiations are proceeding in an orderly and constructive manner, and I have informed my representatives not to rush into a deal, Trump said on social media Sunday. He said the U.S. relationship with Iran is becoming, quote, much more professional and productive. The agreement will not be signed Sunday, according to a person familiar with the status of negotiations who spoke on condition of anonymity. The Strait's reopening would begin to ease a worldwide energy crisis sparked by the U.S. and Israeli bombardment of Iran on February 28th, which led Tehran to effectively close the waterway. Prices have spiked for oil, gas, and several related products, shocking the world economy. Experts say it would take several weeks or even months for shipping and prices to recover once the strait is reopened. The U.S. has blockaded Iranian ports for over a month, and Trump on Sunday said the blockade will remain in full force and effect until an agreement is reached, certified, and signed. Secretary of State Marco Rubio, on a visit to India, said that, quote, significant progress, although not final progress, has been made in negotiations, and the world would no longer need to fear Iran getting a nuclear weapon. Rubio told India Today that the first stage of any deal would be the full reopening of the strait. Quote, the second is that Iran needs to enter into serious negotiations on three topics: their pledge never to have nuclear weapons, restrictions long-term on the enrichment capabilities, and what do you do with the highly enriched uranium. Iran's president, Masoud Pezeshkian, told state TV they were ready to assure the world that we are not after a nuclear weapon. Iran's embassy in India responded to Rubio on social media saying Tehran has an inalienable right to nuclear technology. Iran has always insisted its program is peaceful while enriching uranium to near weapons grade levels. Under the potential deal, Tehran would agree to give up its stockpile of highly enriched uranium, according to the two regional officials who spoke on the condition of anonymity. One official with direct knowledge of the negotiations said how Iran would give up the uranium would be subject to further talks during a 60-day period. Some would likely be diluted, while the rest would be transferred to a third country, the official said. Russia has offered to take it. Iran has 972 pounds of uranium that is enriched up to 60% purity, a short technical step from weapons-grade levels of 90%, according to the International Atomic Energy Agency. Trump has sought greater concessions from Iran than those required under a 2015 Obama-era agreement that the U.S. later withdrew from under Trump. On Saturday, Iranian Foreign Ministry spokesperson Ismail Beghei told the state-run news agency that there are narrowing differences between the Iranian and U.S. positions, but Iran is cautious after being attacked twice in the past year during nuclear negotiations. Pakistani Army Chief Asim Manour, a key mediator, left Tehran late Saturday after more talks with Iranian officials. Under the emerging agreement, the Strait of Hormuz would gradually reopen in parallel with the U.S., ending its blockade, the two regional officials told Associated Press. The U.S. would allow Iran to sell its oil through sanction waivers, said the second official, who has been briefed on the negotiations. Sanctions relief and the release of Iran's frozen funds would be negotiated during the 60-day time frame, the official said. Both officials said the draft deal includes an end to the war between Israel and the Iran-backed Hezbollah militant group in Lebanon. 12 weeks have passed since the U.S. and Israel attacked Iran, killing its supreme leader and other top officials. A ceasefire with Iran has held since April 7th, though the sides have exchanged fire on occasion. Several countries welcome progress on a possible deal with Iran. Israeli Prime Minister Benjamin Netanyahu, in a social media post Sunday, said he and Trump agreed that, quote, any final agreement with Iran must eliminate the nuclear danger, and that Trump had reaffirmed Israel's right to defend itself on every front, including Lebanon. Israeli officials are concerned that the Hezbollah remains a serious threat to Israel and that Lebanon is ill-equipped to disarm it. A fragile U.S.-brokered ceasefire took effect in Lebanon on April 17th, but fighting has continued. Hezbollah has launched daily attacks on Israeli forces and northern Israel, and Israel has struck targets across Lebanon while its troops remain in large swaths of the south. More than 3,000 people have been killed in the latest round of fighting, according to the Lebanese Health Ministry.
1: The next story headline is Virginians stranded as ACA tax credits end. The subheadline reads, costs of health insurance soar

A tax credits end. The subheadline reads, costs of health insurance soar, leading many to go without. And the story is by staff writer Kate Seltzer. Rena Bumbrake-Graves is a home health care worker in Woodbridge caring for two disabled relatives. Last year, she and her husband purchased health insurance through the Affordable Care Act marketplace, paying about $540 a month. But when Congress let the ACA enhanced premium tax credits expire at the end of last year, the cost went up to more than $1,300 a month. Quote, "We decided that since my husband has a job that actually offers insurance, we would go ahead and get it through his job because it cost him a little over $100 a month for himself," Bumbrake-Graves said. But to add Rena, who has a breathing disorder and chronic back pain, it would cost more than $1,800. She's going without insurance while she looks for something more affordable. She said, quote, "I've just been paying for everything out of pocket, which has made it hard for me to be able to afford some medications I really need." Bumbrake-Graves is not alone. Beginning in 2021, Marketplace users benefited from enhanced ACA premium tax credits, which significantly reduced out-of-pocket costs. But those credits expired at the end of last year, and costs have skyrocketed. Bumbrake-Graves now pays over $600 a month for medications, plus $175 for every visit to a breathing doctor, and $90 for pain management. Epidural injections can help manage her back pain, but they cost $400, so she gets those sparingly, if at all. She would benefit from a CPAP machine to help with the breathing disorder, but that's out of reach for now. She says, quote, "I just have to control it with medication, which is now totally out of pocket. I've just been trying not to get sick or anything. I limit what I can do now because I can't afford to be going to the doctor for various things." In April, 36,000 people canceled their insurance through Virginia's insurance marketplace. That's a 150% increase compared with April of 2025. Another 76,000 were disenrolled due to non-payment. In 2026, more than double the number over the same period last year. Currently, about 304,000 people are enrolled in insurance through the marketplace, an 18% drop-off since the open enrollment period ended in January. You can think of the marketplace as bridging the gap between Medicaid and private insurance offered through employers. Kevin Patchett is the marketplace's director. He says, quote, "People who buy health insurance through Virginia's insurance marketplace typically don't have any other place where they can buy health insurance." He goes on to say, "They make too much money to qualify for Medicaid, they're too young to qualify for Medicare, and their employer doesn't offer health insurance or they're self-employed." That means every year there is a fair degree of enrollment change over a year as a people's circumstances change, but this decline is different. Patchett says, quote, "We've never seen that many people cancel their coverage," end quote. Customers are now paying on average up to 75% more per month for health insurance, he said. It's difficult to know where the people who have lost coverage in recent months wind up. At least some free and charitable clinics are seeing an increase, about 6% in the first quarter of the year compared with the same period last year in the number of people seeking care. The Hampton Help Clinic provides emergency housing services and dental care for uninsured people. It currently serves about 650. It used to serve Hampton and some of Newport News, but now people are traveling from Virginia Beach, Gloucester, and Matthews. And in recent months, the clinic has seen close to a 50% increase in the number applying for care. Executive Director Matthew Stern says, quote, "Dental insurance is still very much a luxury item in our society. As things tighten, as things get more expensive, dental insurance is normally one of the first things to go." At the Western Tidewater Free Clinic in Suffolk, nearly 60% of patients are now uninsured. That's a switch from previous years when Medicaid patients were in the majority. That matters because Medicaid reimbursements help offset the cost of care. In addition to the end of the ACA tax credits
free

0: Clinics are bracing for significant changes to Medicaid, including new work requirements and more frequent re-enrollment applications. Ashley Green is executive director of the Western Tidewater Clinic. Ashley says, quote, "We are free to our patients, but we're not free to run," end quote. For people without insurance, free clinics and federally qualified health centers are often the last stop before the emergency room. Rufus Phillips, CEO of the Virginia Association of Free and Charitable Clinics, says, quote, "The ER is not really here to do primary care, nor is an ER really here to do chronic care. So if you're spending a lot of money for care that is a mismatch and then crowds out the ER for those cases that are truly urgent," end quote. Free clinics are gearing up for another wave of people losing insurance as changes to Medicaid work and re-enrollment requirements take effect in January. Phillips said, quote, "The challenge right now is that many clinics, not all, are at capacity or close to capacity," end quote. As health insurance becomes increasingly out of reach for more people, experts describe a death spiral affecting the industry as a whole. That's when mostly healthy people make the calculation that insurance is something they can live without, and the people who remain on their plans have health conditions that make insurance a necessity. Mike Smith, President Emeritus of the Brokerage Incorporated, a national organization that recruits insurance agents, says, quote, "When the healthy risk leaves and only the bad risk stays, then what do you think is going to happen to premiums next year?" The state could help fill some of the gap for people who saw a drastic increase in health insurance premiums. Last month, state lawmakers left Richmond without a budget in place. State Finance and Appropriations Chair Louise Lucas, Democrat of Portsmouth, wrote on social media Wednesday that budget negotiations are at a standstill. She says, quote, "We're now further off than we have been throughout this entire process." But the state Senate and the House of Delegates have proposed funding to offset rising premiums. The Senate would fund $200 million in premium relief for individuals and families earning below 400% of the federal poverty level, or $62,000, for a single person. The House would allocate $79.1 million in relief to people earning between 138% and 200% of the federal poverty level, or between about $22,000 and $31,000 for a single person. In the meantime, Bumbray Graves says it's been difficult to care for her relatives and afford the medication she needs. "It's very unfortunate that, you know, I work and I, you know, pay taxes and I do everything I'm supposed to do as an American, and I can't even get the affordable insurance that can just help me to be able to continue to work."
1: All right. The next story, still on the front page, is entitled "Using Their Noodle." Debut event in Newport News combines music, culture with business ideas and tech. And the story comes with a large photo of a sphere-like structure called the Noodle Sphere that appeared at the Thinkers Convention in Newport News. The story is written by Nori Labengrub, a staff writer with The Pilot. An alien, a rocket scientist, a whale researcher, and a Shark Tank investor walked into a large dome called the Noodle Sphere on Saturday in the Yard District in Newport News. "I was confused," said Norfolk resident Peter Jones, "but after reading the intention behind Newport News' new signature event, Noodle, the Thinkers Convention, the 68-year-old bought a ticket." Quote, "I wanted to support it," Jones said. "I can go to any concert, but this is knowledge. It's inspiring." Friday night kicked off Newport News' two-day convention, bringing together musicians with business leaders, artists, and politicians to offer conversations on such topics as entrepreneurship and mental health, poetry, and decoding whale sounds. Quote, "We're like a Coachella and TED Talks had a baby," said Newport News native Jacob Marshall, one of several planners behind Noodle. While Virginia Beach has the Neptune Festival and Norfolk hosts Harborfest, "We wanted something unique for Newport News," said Mayor Philip Jones. Quote, music is how you gather everyone. But how can we have conversations at the intersection of tech and culture to benefit the future of Newport News? Amanda Doty said she rarely drives downtown from the Central District where she lives with her five-year-old daughter. Despite the cool, wet weather, they were among over 350 attendees. At first look, Noodle appeared to be, quote, like a snack of noodles, Doty 33 said. Now she sees the convention as a rare opportunity, quote, to bring us together and make us, as a city, feel more like a community. Tiana Santiago, a graduate student of clinical mental health counseling at Old Dominion University, said she wanted to come because it was something new. Quote, the diversity of the lineup and the perspectives, including podcasters, artists, and neuroscientists, it's something I value, said Santiago, who is 24. After meeting Doty and her daughter on neon benches in the center of Noodle, Santiago spent the rest of the day attending talks with them. The intention of Noodle was to bring together thinkers across a variety of fields to collectively imagine the city's future, organizers said. Every speaker was told they must focus their message around how Newport News can benefit from their work, said Roby Wells, programming lead of Noodle. Quote, they were excited about the freshness of this new idea, he said. The idea began in 2024, said Nathaniel Johnson, a co-founder of Global Music Touring, the production company behind Noodle. Newport News Vice Mayor Curtis Bethany approached Johnson to pitch bringing something to the peninsula. Quote, the mayor and I knew we wanted to do something like this, Bethany said, and that conversation is what you are seeing today. Samantha Boswell and girlfriend Brittany Eubanks, natives of Newport News, had never attended a music festival here. They were curious how music performances and business talks could go hand in hand. Quote, all these people coming together, bringing intellect and entertainment to put us on the map. It felt like history was being made, Boswell, who's 29, said. We felt we should be part of it. By Saturday morning, they wished more of their friends could have come. Quote, there's something here for everyone, said Eubanks. Organizers sold 2,000 tickets before deciding to increase accessibility by making every ticket free. In 48 hours, each of the 7,000 available tickets were taken, Bethany said. This year's Noodle was the first of what city leaders and event organizers hope becomes an annual tradition. Producing an unconventional event in the place that has never hosted one proved challenging, Wells said. A bulk of the $3 million in city funds spent to organize Noodle went to building out the infrastructure necessary to host performances and speakers. Among the Noodle Sphere crowd was U.S. Representative Bobby Scott, who sat in on a conversation about becoming your own company executive. Quote, this is a big deal and a new concept, he said. I wanted to see what this was all about. Yoko Hashi traveled from Tokyo. She arrived a day late after her travel visa took longer than expected to be approved. The 66-year-old former university professor recently founded a nonprofit called Arts Alive that aims to incorporate art in the care of people with cognitive impairments. She heard about Applied Wonder, a company founded by Noodle co-founder Jacob Marshall that creates rooms to improve mental health, and booked a ticket to a city she had never heard of. Quote, it's like the combination of a concert with very high-level discussions, Hayashi said. All conferences should be like this. In the afternoon session Saturday, Marshall announced a $500,000 deal with Applied Wonder, Google XI, and Newport News Public Schools to bring the school system 10 rooms to reduce stress and improve mental health. The initiative is the first of its kind, Bethany said. In a conversation alongside Global Music Touring founder Antonio Dow and Chance the Rapper hours before he took the stage, Bethany took a moment to acknowledge the crowd. Before the music performances, it remained at around 400 people. Quote, now we are all in downtown Newport News having conversations and making partnerships, he said. If we do not tell our own story, someone else will.
0: Final story on the front page headline is new visions adopted for Camelot and Deep Creek. The subheading reads, Area Plan Sets Sights on Future Mixed-Use Opportunities. And the story is by staff writer Natalie Anderson. Dateline Chesapeake. A comprehensive plan intended to guide future growth and redevelopment in the Deep Creek and Camelot areas envisions more mixed-use development and a well-connected village center for more than 40,000 residents. City Council members last week adopted what staff call a long-range, community-driven vision that will enhance quality of life, improve connectivity and access, and strengthen economic vitality in the area for decades to come. Plan adoption comes after 18 months of conducting community surveys and meetings to consider and incorporate feedback from hundreds of residents. Deep Creek and Camelot span more than 100 square miles, but the area plan focuses on 37, excluding the southern portion of the Great Dismal Swamp. The study area is bound by Portsmouth to the north, the Elizabeth River to the east, the North Carolina border to the south, and Suffolk to the west, bisected by Interstate 64 and U.S. Route 17. That area includes the Sunray Historic District, South Military and George Washington Highways, Bryan's Cove, Sawyer's Mill, and Culpeper Landing. The plan was adopted unanimously by council members Tuesday. Several from the Deep Creek area, Jeff Jeffries, Les Smith Jr., and former resident Ella Ward, praised staff for their work to develop the plan. Jeffries said, quote, it's a fantastic vision for that portion of our city. Added Ward, quoting, all these changes, really, we're making it more positive and more friendly with our residents, and I'm just excited about it. The Planning Commission recommended approval in January. At the time, one resident spoke in support. Two others voiced concerns about the need for more affordable housing options, small business assistance, and better road safety in the plan. The plan highlights four opportunity areas and nearly 40 projects. North George Washington Highway could serve as a hub for neighborhood and community services through the expansion of retail and service amenities. The concept calls for designated roadway and pedestrian improvements, future rail connections, a community garden, and a waterfront park near the intersection of Canal Drive and George Washington Highway. South Military Highway is recommended to remain a well-connected local and regional thoroughfare and economic hub with a goal of attracting more retail, hospitality, and production. The plan also considers the establishment of a parallel road that can serve as a main street. A key anchor of the area plan is the redevelopment of the former school site at 140 George Washington Highway, envisioned as a village center. Recommendations include a mixed-use development with a combination of commercial and residential uses. The site measures a little more than 11 acres with a goal to preserve most of that as a public open space that could be used for farmers markets, festivals, and other local community events. The village center is envisioned for gathering, dining, and recreational opportunities that are well connected to nearby residents and the waterfront. Development in the area factors in the completion of the Deep Creek Bridge and related traffic improvements. The plan states, quote, rather than making additional vehicle trips outside of the area to access entertainment, dining, and recreational amenities, this will be an accessible local destination that residents and families can enjoy without having to leave Deep Creek. End quote. The Culpeper Landing area activates currently underutilized green spaces as a park boulevard, as an amenity and flexible outdoor space for nearby residents. Development here calls for improved connectivity with trails and a pedestrian bridge across the Dismal Swamp area.
1: All right, turning to page two, the first story headline, if a copperhead meets your pooch, it could get expensive. Bites to family pets can cost thousands in veterinary bills. And the story comes from the Richmond Times-Dispatch. Copperhead bites can be costly. According to Dr. John Downs, the director of the Virginia Poison Center at VCU, medical care for a person without insurance could cost $20,000 to $40,000 out of pocket. Care for pets can be surprisingly expensive, too. Emergency veterinary care for a venomous snake bite can cost several thousand. A Times-Dispatch editor was recently quoted $4,000 to $6,000 to treat his small dog for a copperhead bite. That included antivenom administered on a slow IV drip and overnight care from vet staff. In Virginia, venomous copperheads are fairly common. For pet owners, the likelihood of a furry friend getting bitten increases in the warmer months. Quote, I would say 100% of the snake bites I've seen in our area are copperhead bites, said Shannon Scheidel, a licensed veterinary technician at Blue Pearl Pet Hospital in Henrico. According to Scheidel, an antivenom injection for a pet can cost between $800 and $1,000. Pet insurance, just like regular health insurance, can ease some of the financial worries. Scheidel says it's important, however, that owners already be enrolled prior to any emergency visit. Quote, I've seen pet insurance save a lot of lives, Scheidel said. Veterinary care is expensive, and unlike humans, animals do not have a, quote, right to care. In a human emergency room, patients are treated first and finances come later. Quote, unfortunately, we have to worry about the finances up front, Scheidel said. Animals are considered property, so it's not like human medicine. Just like any insurance, Scheidel says pet insurance can be tricky. On top of needing to be signed up prior to any emergency, there's also generally a 14-day waiting period with a healthy pet exam before coverage kicks in. Quote, I always encourage people, whether they're getting a puppy, an adult senior dog, to get insurance, Scheidel said. The sooner you get it, the better, end quote. Scheidel says most of the pets that come in for emergency antivenom care treatment for our dogs. Sometimes an outdoor cat is brought in with a bite on the paw, but about 90% are canines. Quote, they're just being little nosy creatures, Scheidel said. Greater concern for a pet's survival has a lot to do with the size of the dog, according to Scheidel. When a smaller dog is bitten, the swelling can take up much more of the body's size. That, Scheidel says, is where a mortality issue can become more likely. Quote, when our bigger dogs get bit, it's definitely still an emergency, she said. A lot of the time, the swelling is in the nose. Swelling in that part of the pet's nose or neck can cut off airways. The recovery process for a pet bitten by a copperhead varies. It's important for homeowners to stay vigilant as they take their pets home after receiving care. Quote, we always tell owners to watch out for petechiaceae, Scheidel said. They're blood spots that appear on the belly or gums. It includes indicating a clotting issue, which can be a side effect of venomous snake bites. Antivenom is not always necessary, according to Scheidel, but is usually administered as a precaution. Sometimes veterinarians use frozen plasma to prevent clotting. Quote, we recommend that owners go ahead and start antivenom if the amount of swelling is really, really significant, Scheidel said, especially in our smaller dogs. Primary care veterinary hospitals don't always carry the antivenom, so many will automatically refer owners to an emergency facility. Usually, Scheidel says, pets are being bitten at times when primary care facilities have closed for the evening. That also contributes to a higher volume of snake-bitten patients at hospitals like Blue Pearl. The best way to protect your pet, Scheidel says, is to monitor their environment. Snakes are often found in brush areas and tall grass. Quote, I would be very cautious about letting your pet explore on its own in those areas. It's important, Scheidel notes, not to villainize copperheads and other venomous snakes. She's had patients who have either tried to capture the snake to bring it to the hospital or even kill it. Both are unnecessary, she says. Quote, snakes are very wonderful creatures who do a lot for the environment, Scheidel says. They're not trying to come and attack your pet.
0: The next story, headline, new education bills are signed into law. Subheading reads, measures include easing teachers' moves to and from the state. And it is by staff writer John Busby. The office of Governor Abigail Spanberger announced another round of education-related bills signed into law. These five bills were given a final approval last week at a high school in Henrico County. They all had bipartisan support or passed unanimously. Spanberger, in a statement, said, quote, I think about the teachers who show up for our kids, the buildings they learn in, the courses that will open doors for them, the opportunities that will determine what kind of future they have. Spanberger's statement went on to say, quote, every Virginia parent thinks about that for their own children, and every Virginia parent deserves to know that their governor is thinking about it too, end quote. Here's what has been added to Virginia's code. A bill sponsored by Delegate Jackie Glass, a Norfolk Democrat, enters the state into an agreement that makes it easier for licensed teachers in one state to obtain credentials if they move to another participating state. Called the Interstate Teacher Mobility Compact, the agreement has grown to over 10 states. Spanberger again signed a bill sponsored by Senator David Setterline, Republican of Roanoke, which requires that parents or guardians receive an email or text message at least 30 days prior to their middle or high school students' course enrollment deadline. Messages should also contain the process for requesting changes. She also again reviewed legislation by Delegate Alex Askew, Democrat of Virginia Beach, and Senator LaCharisse Erd, Democrat of Petersburg, that makes a commission on construction and modernization for schools a permanent fixture. It will determine school construction and modernization funding needs. Lawmakers tasked state officials with creating a 10-year capital roadmap to be presented in November. A new law led by Delegate David Reed, Democrat of Loudoun County, requires schools to oversee and administer the SAT during school hours. If possible, schools should also participate in preparatory programs for the SAT. Also authored by Reed and Senator Lamont Bagby, Democrat of Richmond, were bills to allow high school students to substitute specific history courses. Under the new law, effective for next school year, students can substitute an African American history course for world history or world geography course to satisfy their history and social studies credit requirements, provided that the course is available and pass the class upon completion.
1: And at the bottom of page two is a story about John McCain's son, who was a UVA grad and Navy pilot. Douglas Shep McCain, the eldest son of the late Senator John McCain and a former Navy officer who became an American Airlines captain, died suddenly May 20th, according to People magazine. He was 66. His sister, Megan McCain, announced the death Saturday in a social media post, calling her brother, quote, a truly wonderful, joyful man who supported her throughout her life. Quote, he brought humor, fun, and great conversation to every room, she wrote. I will cherish our memories together, end quote. The cause of death has not been disclosed. Born in Pensacola and raised in Jacksonville, Florida, Douglas was the son of Carol McCain from a previous marriage, according to People. John McCain adopted Douglas and a brother, Andrew, after marrying Carol in 1965. Douglas graduated from the University of Virginia in 1982 with a degree in systems engineering, an online obituary noted. He met his wife Ashley while attending the university. After his Navy service, Douglas worked as a captain with American Airlines. He largely stayed out of the public eye, but supported his father's political campaigns over the years. In the 2017 documentary, John McCain, For Whom the Bell Tolls, Douglas spoke about balancing support for his father's career with his own responsibilities. Quote, I'd go to things around the state of Virginia, but, you know, I still had two kids. I had a lot of educational expenses, he said. I couldn't quit work. I had to go fly planes and stay ahead of the bill collector. According to an online obituary, a memorial gathering is scheduled for this Saturday at Princess Anne Country Club in Virginia Beach.
0: On now to page three of today's Virginian Pilot. The headline at 106, Vet Keeps Pearl Harbor Alive. The subheadline reads, Survivor Reluctant Face of 1941 Attack as Only 11 Remain Today. And the story comes from Michael Casey of the Associated Press. Dateline, Centerville, Massachusetts. On the day of the Pearl Harbor attack, the country's oldest living survivor of the Japanese bombing was far below deck helping repair one of the boilers of the USS St. Louis. Freeman Johnson, who turned 106 in March, never witnessed the surprise attack. He never heard his shipmates firing anti-aircraft guns at the attacking planes, shooting down a torpedo plane. By the time he was topside, the St. Louis, a light cruiser, had evaded midget submarines and safely set out to sea. Quote, while all the rigmarole was going on topside, I was inside a steam drum, couldn't see anything, absolutely nothing, said Johnson, a Centerville, Massachusetts resident, whose living room is filled with mementos and photos of his Navy service, including photos of the St. Louis and him as a young sailor, along with a collection of Navy challenge coins, ribbons representing the places he visited, and his dog tag. Even as the St. Louis headed into the Pacific Ocean, Johnson, whose job was known as a fireman on the ship, knew little about the attack on December 7, 1941. He said, quote, we were way out to sea, way out. You couldn't see any land at all. All you saw was ocean. Johnson became the oldest survivor after World War II Navy veteran Ira Ike Schaub, 105, died in December. With Schaub's passing, as well as the death of Clarence Lane, 100 years old, in February, there remain only 11 survivors of the attack, which killed just over 2,400 troops and propelled the U.S. into the war. The United States mourns the nation's fallen service members on Memorial Day. Every December, there is a remembrance ceremony at the military base's waterfront for Pearl Harbor survivors. About 2,000 survivors attended the 50th anniversary event in 1991. A few dozen have showed in recent decades. In 2024, only two made it. That's out of an estimated 787,000 troops stationed on Oahu that day. None made the pilgrimage to Hawaii last year. For most of his life, Johnson avoided the spotlight and talked little about surviving the bombing. After all, he was one of the tens of thousands of sailors who were there on that tragic day. He recalled his wife, Ruth, thought that was something special, so she called the Navy and, quote, the girl laughed at her. But as the oldest survivor, he has become the reluctant face of one of the most important events in World War II. Johnson showed up at his 106th birthday party in a limousine and was mugged by television cameras. He gets letters from all over the world and is routinely called a hero wherever he goes out. Johnson, who is hard of hearing, needs a walker to get around, and suffers from congestive heart failure, can recall his wartime experience down to the smallest detail. He was a 19-year-old who was unemployed and living at home in Waltham. Johnson said he feared being drafted, so he signed up for the Navy because he felt it would be less physically taxing than the Army. He said, quote, as a kid, I walked If I wanted to go somewhere, I walked or took my bicycle, but I didn't want to walk from France to Germany, he said, sitting in a recliner, waving his hands like an orchestra conductor. Johnson's memories have less to do with battles while on the St. Louis and later aboard the USS Iowa than their roles in history. He helped commission the Iowa and recalled the battleship's preparations in November 1943, ahead of transporting President Franklin Roosevelt to the Tehran Conference and British Prime Minister Winston Churchill and Soviet dictator Joseph Stalin. All the ammunition and much of the oil was removed to lighten the ship as it made its way down the Potomac River to pick up Roosevelt. It was reloaded before the ship headed out to sea. Johnson said, quote, "It was a big meeting." He recalled how crew members were photographed with Roosevelt. The quote continues, "I don't know what they talked about, but I didn't need to know. We picked him back up, brought him home," end quote. Johnson also witnessed the war's end aboard the Iowa. He was on the Iowa's mast watching the ceremonies about a mile away in Tokyo Bay aboard the USS Missouri on September 2, 1945. He said, quote, "I could see the boats coming up with the Marines escorting the Japanese onto ship and sitting around a table." The quote goes on to say, "It was all over. That was the end of the war. A bunch of us got together. The war is over. Let's go home," end quote. These days, his daughter, Diane Johnson, is often by his side. They live together and always take a trip on December 7th, often attending Pearl Harbor remembrance events, including the 65th and 80th anniversary in Hawaii. She often poses questions to get her father talking and likes to nag him that he has what she calls a responsibility to share the story of Pearl Harbor, especially for children who know little about the bombing. She said, quote, "It's kind of overwhelming when you think of it. Well, the 106 is what gets me." She goes on to say, "When I think about his history, he's at the beginning, he's at the middle, he's at the end. When he witnessed the surrender, it's something." For all the attention to Pearl Harbor, Johnson, who is known for his cackling laugh and mischievous smile, doesn't see it as a defining moment in his life. That would have been getting married after the war to his late wife and having three daughters. He also worked for years in a machine shop and then a convenience store and finally delivering meals to seniors, all jobs he retired from, the last one at age 90. He said, quote, "Pearl Harbor just happened. I can't put it any other way."
1: All right, let's turn on over to page 6, Nation and World Stories. And the first one, headline reads, "Trump defines America for Britons. President's action seen as a reflection of ex-colonies' history." And the story comes from Associated Press. Washington, England, loud, broken, baffling. Ask Brits what they think of their former colonies in 2026, and they note these long-held views of America and Americans. But after 250 years of independence from Britain, the country's former rulers cannot discuss the United States without mentioning President Donald Trump, almost always before listing the many qualities they admire and appreciate in the upstart nation across the pond. Quote, "It's Trump's world now, isn't it?" says Mark Keitley, a printer technician who serves the Cambridge area about an hour north of London. Over the past year, the Associated Press asked Britons from George Washington's ancestral home near Scotland to Cambridge, Bristol, and London a neutral question: what do you think of America now? Virtually every answer, even from those like Keitley, who support some of the president's policies, begins with a considered pause, followed by a crisp euphemism such as "he," with no ambiguity about who. It is possible to talk about Americans now without referencing Trump, they are asked. The unanimous answer, according to these interviews, is no. Quote, "In my opinion of America is now dictated by the president, and he's not covering himself in glory as far as I'm concerned," said Eddie Boyle of Falkirk, Scotland, as he walked across Westminster Bridge in London recently. Quote, "It's a shame that such a long arrangement between the two countries has been tarnished." Being British and disappointed by the reality of the United States isn't a new phenomenon. Charles Dickens wrote to a friend that he felt just that way during his 1842 visit to the new nation, where he was feted from Boston to New York and Washington. But he was horrified by the ongoing practice of slavery, which Britain abolished in 1833. Quote, "This is not the republic I came to see. This is not the republic of my imagination," he wrote to William Charles Macready on March 22, 1842. "In every respect, but that of national education, the country disappoints me." Several inflection points inspired Britain to take America seriously as a permanent power and not a temporary rebellious whim. Among them, the War of 1812, a rematch of sorts between the two nations. It ended in a draw, but the conflict boosted the sense of American independence and established the United States as a sturdy trading and military force to be reckoned with. The new country then survived its own civil war. Then, before the century elapsed, the United States helped Britain fend off Nazi occupation, and with the rest of the Allied forces, defeated Germany during World War II. 4 decades later, the storied friendship between President Ronald Reagan and Prime Minister Margaret Thatcher helped drive the collapse of the Soviet Union in 1991. Quote, "They did something great together," Maria Mistyn of Suffolk, pausing recently near Big Ben, said of Thatcher and Reagan. Quote, "They actually managed to bring the Cold War to an end." She notes that the U.S.-led invasion of Iraq in 2003 damaged the superpower's image around the world. Quote, "We just have gone backwards since then," she said. During his second term, Trump first tolerated his fellow head of government, British Prime Minister Keir Starmer, but then dismissed him as not Winston Churchill over the premier's refusal to involve the UK in the US war against Iran. Trump has suggested that he considers the king, not the prime minister, to be his peer, and was flattered last year by Charles's invitation for an unprecedented second state visit to England, as well as the monarch's recent visit to Washington. In the U.S., Charles said the 4-century-long U.S.-British relationship is, quote, "more important today than it has ever been," even as he laid in support for checks and balances, seen as an implicit criticism of Trump. The White House posted on social media that their pair are two kings, in part perhaps a clapback to the No Kings rallies that drew crowds across the U.S. during Charles' visit. But the irony was not missed in the land of the Declaration of Independence, the U.S. Constitution, Thomas Paine's Common Sense, founding-era documents that rejected the rule of Charles's 5 times great-grandfather, King George III, and government by monarchy generally. Back home, where polls showed significant opposition to the king's visit beforehand, Charles's performance won raves as a show of soft power. Polls showed Britons have soured on America. Only 28% of British adults approved of U.S. leadership in a Gallup poll conducted in the late summer and early fall of 2025, while 68% disapproved. That's broadly in line with views of U.S. leadership during Trump's first term and lower than approval of U.S. leadership under Democratic President Joe Biden, when around 45% of UK adults approved of U.S. leadership. But talking about Trump is socially sensitive, Brits say, with Brexit still a raw tear through a society and populist reform led by some Trump supporters on the rise in recent local elections. Quote, "How can someone like that become president?" Mark Gibson asked over an ale recently at the Cross Keys Pub in Washington, down the hill from the first president's ancestral home. He understands why Americans elected other men as their leaders, but even if he didn't agree with them. But Trump? "I don't understand it. He's had bankruptcies and legal troubles." But Gibson says, "I guess that's what people wanted. They elected him twice."
0: The next story from the Nation and World section, the headline reads, Republicans slam known points about Mideast Pact. The subheading, President dismisses gripes that clash was for naught under the draft. And the story is written by Darlene Superville and Matthew Daly of the Associated Press. Dateline Washington. President Donald Trump's emerging deal to end the Iran war is drawing heavy criticism from some fellow Republicans who favor a harder line against the government in Tehran and fear a lost opportunity to finally rein in a longtime Mideast nemesis. The deal the president had said was largely negotiated has left a range of lawmakers, former cabinet members, and conservative analysts wondering aloud whether the terms as known right now will render the conflict all for naught. Senator Ted Cruz, a Republican from Texas, said the president's decision to strike Iran was the, quote, most consequential, end quote, of his second term and that he should not let up now. The quote goes on to say, if the result of all of that is to be an Iranian regime still run by Islamists who chant death to America, now receiving billions of dollars, being able to enrich uranium and develop nuclear weapons and having control over the Strait of Hormuz, then that outcome would be a disastrous mistake, end quote. Cruz wrote that Saturday on the social media platform X, formerly known as Twitter. It was in reaction to Trump's update after he had spoken with the leaders of Israel and other U.S. allies in the region. Senator Lindsey Graham, Republican of South Carolina, who is also close to Trump, panned any deal that would leave Iran perceived as being a dominant force in the region and in which it would retain its ability to destroy oil infrastructure throughout the Gulf. Senator Roger Wicker, chairman of the Senate Armed Services Committee, questioned the merit of a proposed 60-day ceasefire, saying it would be a, quote, disaster. Everything accomplished by Operation Epic Fury would be for naught, said Wicker, who is a Republican from Mississippi. Trump, who has said he only makes good deals and detests being seen as not having the upper hand in any negotiation, dismissed objections to a deal that he said was not, quote, even fully negotiated yet, end quote. The quote, Trump went on to say, quoting, so don't listen to the losers who were critical about something they know nothing about. The comments came on Trump's social media platform. Trump said the deal he and his representatives are working out is, and this is a quote, in uppercase only, the exact opposite, end quote, of a nuclear pact that Iran agreed to under the Democratic Obama administration. Trump pulled out of that agreement and has been trying to iron out a new one. The president said, quote, both sides must take their time and get it right. There can be no mistakes. Trump added that a U.S. military blockade of Iranian ports would remain, quote, in full force and effect until an agreement is reached, certified, and signed. Some support for Trump came from Capitol Hill, too. GOP Senator Rand Paul of Kentucky, often a thorn in the president's side, defended the White House's approach. Quote, war virtually always ends with negotiations, Paul wrote on X. Quote, critics of President Trump's peace negotiations should give President Trump the space to find an America First solution, end quote. Polls show the war, which began when the United States and Israel attacked Iran on February 28th, is unpopular with the American public and has cost U.S. taxpayers at least $29 billion. 13 service members have been killed during the operation. Trump initially said the war would be over in 4 weeks to 6 weeks, but the standoff continues. Iran's closure of the strait, through which about 20% of global energy supplies transit, has jolted the world's economy. Mike Pompeo, one of Trump's first-term secretaries of state, asserted Saturday that the emerging deal seemed to him to be the same as the Obama-era one from which Trump withdrew. Pompeo said on X, quote, not remotely America first, which prompted a profanity-laced rejoinder from Stephen Chung, the White House director of communications. John Bolton, a national security advisor in the first term who has become a Trump critic, said the emergent plan details seem to favor the Iranian government. Bolton wrote Sunday on X, quote, "If news reports about the impending Iran deal are correct, the Ayatollahs will have won a significant victory." He went on to say they will be back on the road to nuclear weapons, supporting global terrorism and repressing their own people. Secretary of State Marco Rubio pushed back on Sunday during a diplomatic mission in India, telling reporters that no president has been stronger against Iran than Trump. Quote, "His commitment to that principle that they'll never have a nuclear weapon should not be questioned by anybody," Rubio said. "And the idea that somehow this president, given everything he's already proven he's willing to do, is going to somehow agree to a deal that ultimately winds up putting Iran in a stronger position when it comes to nuclear ambitions is absurd. That's just not going to happen."
1: And the final story on page six, officials, crack may reduce tank explosion risk. And it comes from the Associated Press. A damaged chemical tank in Southern California may have cracked, potentially lowering the risk of a cataclysmic explosion. Though an evacuation order remains in effect for some 50,000 area residents, with no timeline on when they can return, fire officials said Sunday. T.J. McGovern, the interim fire chief for the Orange County Fire Authority, said in a video posted on social media that fire officials were able to evaluate the tank more closely Saturday night and spotted a potential crack that could be relieving some of the pressure inside. But he cautioned that the information is still being vetted and validated. Orange County Fire Authority Captain Weihao Huang said Sunday that it does not appear that any of the volatile chemicals in the tank have leaked. Quote, "There's still the danger of a possible explosion. We're not taking that off the table," Huang said. Firefighters have been spraying the outside of the tank with water hoses in an effort to cool the chemicals heating up inside and prevent an explosion. Lee Zeldin, head of the U.S. Environmental Protection Agency, said Sunday that, quote, "most likely scenario at this point is a low volume release where officials will be able to monitor, neutralize, and contain the threat." The pressurized tank overheated Thursday and began venting vapors at a company's site in Garden Grove, 40 miles south of downtown Los Angeles. No injuries have been reported. Garden Grove is next to Anaheim, home of Disneyland's two theme parks, which were not under evacuation orders. Meanwhile, some Garden Grove residents filed a class action lawsuit Saturday against GKN Aerospace Transparency Systems, the company that operates the facility where the tank is located.
0: And we're on to page eight of today's Virginian Pilot. The headline, "Museum Wall Labels Losing Context." The subheading reads, "Smithsonian Alters or Drops Descriptions Amid Political Debate." The story is by Zachary Small and Robin Pagrabin of the New York Times. There are compelling images of American life on display at the Smithsonian's National Portrait Gallery. Portraits of a nude woman receiving a medical injection, a child's empty bedroom, a man's vacant expression. For many of them, the artists had drawn up language to help viewers further understand their intentions and their methods. But the gallery's Atwin Bachiver Portrait Competition show, which runs through August, is largely devoid of the wall text that typically accompanies artworks on display. Many artists received notice last summer that such text would not be part of the exhibition. Photographer Jared Soares, who won second prize for his image of a black man who had been falsely accused of a crime after being misidentified by facial recognition technology, said, quote, "I was frustrated. It strips the photograph of its context and is no longer grounded in the story." Wall text has become a flashpoint for debate as the language used by the Smithsonian and other museums is scrutinized for the way it presents context. The Trump White House has demanded that 8 Smithsonian institutions, including the Portrait Gallery, turn over thousands of documents, including wall texts, for review as part of an effort to replace, quote, divisive or ideologically driven language with unifying, historically accurate, and constructive descriptions, end quote. Conchetta Duncan, the Portrait Gallery spokesperson, said wall text was avoided in the competition because the museum is exploring different approaches to labels. She says, quote, some include quotes or tombstone labels which provide only general information, such as the artist's name and title of the artwork. She added, quote, and this year's labels are an experimental approach that we will evaluate through visitor feedback, end quote. Traditionally, museum wall text has been no more controversial than signs pointing visitors to the restrooms, and the Smithsonian still has descriptions placed near objects in most of its galleries. But there have been changes at exhibitions in some museums where the subject could be politically contentious. Among the most scrutinized texts has been one accompanying President Donald Trump's image in the America's Presidents exhibition at the Portrait Gallery. Several months ago, historians became concerned when language describing his 2 impeachments was removed as Trump sought greater control over the institution. The museum said the removal was temporary and part of a wider redesign of the exhibition. Earlier this month, the language returned as part of that revamp, though the reference is shorter and does not say why Trump was impeached, as it had previously. The possibility of more changes at the Smithsonian have led to a grassroots effort to monitor the existing language in Smithsonian museums. Quote, when the White House orders museums to comply with a single viewpoint on our shared history, that violates the First Amendment and Americans' rights to free expression under the Bill of Rights, said Jessica Dickinson Goodman, a historian at Georgetown University who is part of the effort. Conservatives argue that the wall text that has been targeted is objectionable because it represents only a progressive viewpoint. Mike Gonzalez, a senior fellow at the Heritage Foundation, pointed to the Smithsonian's National Museum of American History, where wall text says Buffalo Bill's Wild West shows, quote, turned the subjugation of indigenous peoples into theater, end quote. Gonzalez said that sort of language, his words, puts the worst interpretation on American entertainment and is part of what he described as an indoctrination where visitors, quote, get hit over the head with didactics and wall texts that maliciously sow doubt about the United States and the West. The Smithsonian is in a vulnerable position when it comes to White House pressure because so much of its funding, roughly 2/3, comes from federal sources. Independently financed museums can better resist such pressure, said Brian Stevenson, founder of the Equal Justice Initiative, the Montgomery, Alabama nonprofit organization that established museums and monuments focused on racial injustice in that city. The Alabama Complex, which draws support from philanthropic, corporate, and grassroots fundraising efforts, has been free to look squarely at the history of slavery and lynching with immersive installations at its museum, memorial, and New Montgomery Square site, which explores the black protest movement from 1955 to 1965. One installation, titled Segregation Forever, Leaders of White Supremacy, focuses on figures like Strom Thurmond, the long-serving South Carolina senator and former Governor George Wallace of Alabama, who both fought integration. The wall text reads, quote, racist ideologies vaulted many leaders into powerful political positions and national prominence, creating a model for influence and power that can still be seen today. Some historians track the beginning of modern wall labels to the 1850s when basic information like a painting's date, title, and creator were added in galleries to spare visitors the expense of buying a catalog. That changed by the end of the century when labels took on an explanatory function akin to textbooks. Over time, wall texts became standard practice as multiple studies showed their power to enhance the visitor experience and increase engagement. Sandra Jackson Dumont is a presidential scholar at the Getty Research Institute. She says, quote, wall labels are the smallest piece of real estate in the museum, but they loom large in the social and intellectual context of the institutions. In this year's OutWin exhibition, the Smithsonian's most prestigious art competition, which is named after its patron, many artists submitted explanatory texts to accompany their work or discussed language with curators. Photographer Al Rendon said he expected his image of the bedroom of 9-year-old Jackie Casares, her bed made and her grieving parents, Javier and Gloria, standing nearby, would be accompanied by text. That is the way it was previously displayed at the White Museum in Texas. The text at that museum had explained the image depicted a tragic consequence of the 2022 Robb Elementary School shooting in Uvalde, Texas. Asked whether the Smithsonian was concerned that without wall text, the images may not be viewed in their proper context, Duncan said in an email, the National Portrait Gallery is continually evaluating how best to present information to visitors, including exploring different approaches to texts in exhibitions.
1: And the next story on page 8, Rubio aims to bolster strategic ties in first visit, official visit to India. U.S. Secretary of State Marco Rubio held bilateral talks with his Indian counterpart Subrahmanyam Jaishankar on Sunday as the two countries took to steady ties that have fallen to their lowest point in over two decades. Rubio's first official visit

is in first visit, official visit, to India. U.S. Secretary of State Marco Rubio held bilateral talks with his Indian counterpart, Subrahmanyam Jaishankar, on Sunday as the two countries took to steady ties that have fallen to their lowest point in over two decades. Rubio's first official visit to the South Asian country came amid an economic and diplomatic downturn between the United States and India, largely strained by President Donald Trump's tariff policies, which raised duties on several Indian exports. Rubio is scheduled on Tuesday to meet with his counterparts from India, Australia, and Japan, members of the Indo-Pacific Strategic Alliance, known as the Quad. Rubio and Jaishankar held a joint news briefing after Sunday's initial round of talks. They reiterated their aim to deepen the U.S.-India strategic partnership while pursuing their respective national interests. The U.S. top diplomat said that India is one of the most important strategic partners of the United States and expressed optimism about finalizing a bilateral trade deal soon. Quote, I don't view our relationship with any country in the world as coming at the expense of our strategic alliance with India, he said, adding that he hoped that India-U.S. relations would come out much stronger in the coming years. Rubio stressed that the Trump administration's trade decisions were of global perspective to serve the U.S. economy rather than targeting at New Delhi. Jaishankar said that U.S.-India strategic partnership exists because of, quote, a conversion of national interests in multiple areas. He said, Trump administration has been very forthright in putting forward its foreign policy outlook as America first. We have a view of India first, so both of us are obviously driven by our respective national interests, he said. The Indian Foreign Ministry also said his country sought dependable, multiple, and cheap energy sources for its 1.4 billion people. Quote, the United States fits the bill in many respects, so do some other countries. So we will continue to diversify and maintain multiple sources of supply at the most reasonable cost, Jaishankar said. India has recently made a notable shift by wrapping up a series of trade deals, three in 2025 with Oman, New Zealand, and the UK. This was following an agreement with the European Union in January, which represents a third of global trade. On tensions in the Strait of Hormuz, following the U.S.-Israel attacks on Iran that sparked a war in the region, spiking oil prices and disrupting supply chains, Jaishankar said India and the U.S. are keen on keeping global maritime trade safe and uninterrupted, while ensuring fuel remains affordable and widely available. He said India's approach is to diversify its energy sources so that energy markets stay open and unconstrained, with prices kept low to support global economic growth. Rubio's four-day visit includes a multi-city tour and a gala reception in New Delhi, marking the 250th anniversary of U.S. independence. When the Iran war broke out in February, the U.S. stepped up engagement with Pakistan, which positioned itself as a mediator between Washington and Tehran, deepening unease in New Delhi. Trump's recent high-profile visit to China has also added to India's discomfort. Quote, New Delhi's foreign policy, increasingly colored by its domestic policies, has become more black and white in the last decade, as evidenced by a deep discomfort with the U.S. ties with Pakistan and its moves toward détente with China, said Praveen Donthi, a senior analyst with the International Crisis Group. Experts say these shifts reflect the growing complexity of India-U.S. relations, rooted in shared strategic interests, yet increasingly shaped by competing priorities and a shifting geopolitical landscape. Quote, New Delhi is likely to exercise strategic patience and wait for Trump to leave office, Donthi said. India would
hope that the bipartisan consensus on India in the U.S.

0: survives his term and that it can start building on that again.
1: I'm going to shorten this next story, Debbie, so we can get to the editorial page. The headline, officials suicide bombing near railway track kills 23 in Pakistan. And the story is by Abdul Sattar and Munir Ahmed of the Associated Press. A suicide bomber detonated an explosive-laden vehicle near a railway track as a passenger train passed through the southwestern Pakistani city of Quetta on Sunday, killing at least 23 people and wounding over 70 others. The force of the explosion caused two of the train cars to overturn and catch fire, sending thick black smoke into the air, according to footage shared online. The attack happened in an area where security forces are usually stationed, badly damaging several nearby buildings and smashing more than a dozen vehicles parked along the road, according to witnesses and images circulating on social media. Doctors at local hospitals said they had received the wounded, with 20 in critical condition. Three security officials said the bodies were transported to hospitals following the attack. The officials spoke on the condition of anonymity.
0: All right, and before I read the first Other Views piece, we do have one obituary. William Stewart Bill Jones, a retired Army Lieutenant Colonel, passed away on May 16th. Condolences may be expressed on his tribute page at www.altmeyer-f-h-dot.com. And so moving to the opinion page and on the left column, if citizenship can be taken away, was it ever real? And the piece is written by Daisy Hernandez with the Chicago Tribune. I grew up in a home of immigrants from Colombia, Cuba, and Peru, and ours was a mixed-status family. Some family members became naturalized citizens thanks to legislation for refugees. Others, such as my mother, were sponsored by spouses. Some, like me, were born here. We thought, and media confirmed, that once it was acquired, citizenship was for life. But that's no longer the case. The Department of Justice recently announced that it would be in court to strip a dozen naturalized citizens, Americans, of their citizenship. And the New York Times reported that the Justice Department is directing regular prosecutors to target as many as 384 naturalized Americans. For comparison, since 2017, the Justice Department has moved to denaturalize at least 120 people. This means that the citizenship status of 26 million naturalized Americans in this country is no longer guaranteed. Americans are generally only in danger of losing their citizenship if they are found guilty of committing fraud on their naturalization applications. But in January, President Donald Trump told reporters that his administration was considering another factor, their countries of origin. This already seemed to be the case during his first presidency. The journalist Seth Fried Wessler found that people from Yemen, Somalia, and Iran make up only about 1% of the foreign-born population in the United States. But they were about 10% of the citizens the Trump administration tried to denaturalize in 2017 and 2018. Trump has also identified the predominantly white countries from which he would like the United States to welcome immigrants: Norway, Sweden, and Denmark. During his first administration, Trump created denaturalization section as part of the Justice Department. In 2020, multiple federal agencies busied themselves sending the new unit the names of more than 500 people who could be investigated for citizenship fraud. The point was clear: no one was safe from scrutiny. If citizenship can be taken away, was it ever real? I spent years researching the history of citizenship and my family's journey to this country, and I've come to appreciate that many of us think of citizenship as a straightforward legal status along the lines of you either are a citizen or you're not. In fact, citizenship has been changed many times over since the founding of the country. In 1790, Congress passed a federal law so that only free white immigrants could naturalize as citizens. The Civil War led to the recognition of Black Americans as citizens, but that status did not stop discrimination in voting, housing, education, or health care until the Civil Rights Movement. In the early 1900s, American women could lose their citizenship if they married Asian men who were not eligible to naturalize as citizens, a part of the government's many attempts to maintain the United States as a white Christian nation. In the 1930s, Mexican-American citizens were deported from the United States as part of a program that led to the expulsion of about 1 million Americans. More than 50 years later, in 1986, President Ronald Reagan signed legislation granting 3 million immigrants, mostly Mexican, a pathway to citizenship. With the Trump administration, we're not facing a new story about citizenship. We are facing a return to this country's history of it. And it's not just the work of one political party. Joe Biden could have shut down the Justice Department's denaturalization section, but didn't. He simply renamed it the Enforcement Unit. He accepted the premise that the U.S. government should continue stripping people of their citizenship. We need to remind prosecutors for the Justice Department, as well as the judges who will hear these cases, that they do not have to obey orders motivated by racial bias rather than facts, because these are civil proceedings and target Americans will not have assigned lawyers. We will need to spend our money and time on legal organizations that will step up to defend these Americans. And wherever we find ourselves, at work, family gatherings, or Little League games, we need to remind each other that the Americans being targeted are more than citizens. They are our neighbors. And that piece again from Daisy Hernandez, the author of Citizenship, Notes on an American Myth, and an associate professor in the English department at Northwestern University.
1: The other item on the opinion page comes from Ronald Brownstein of Bloomberg Opinion. The headline, Redistricting is Inverting the Founder's Vision for the House. To view the rapidly escalating redistricting war between the parties as a typical partisan squabble is to miss the full magnitude of what's unfolding. A convergence of events has guaranteed that by 2028, virtually every state, whether red or blue, will move to eliminate congressional seats held by its minority party. The cumulative impact will be to fundamentally invert the role that the founders envisioned for the House of Representatives. That will erode the ability of all voters to cast a meaningful ballot, but will trigger an especially erasure of Black political power. Three distinct events have collided to intensify the redistricting wars. First, President Donald Trump's preferred candidates won primary challenges against most of the Indiana state senators who opposed his calls to gerrymander the state's Democratic congressional seats. That will decimate, if not eradicate, resistance to his redistricting demands in other Republican states. Second, the Supreme Court eviscerated the Voting Rights Act. That unleashed the red southern states to create more Republican seats by eliminating districts held by Black Democrats. And third, the Virginia Supreme Court blocked Democrats' attempt to revenge gerrymander that state. That setback, combined with their outrage over the rapid obliteration of Black districts across the South, has extinguished any remaining hesitation among Democrats about pushing back. Any near-term partisan advantage from the redistricting confrontation will likely be fleeting, but the civic damage will be lasting. The redistricting wars are changing the House's fundamental character. The founders designed the House to be the branch of the federal government most responsive to the public. That's why members face election every 2 years, while the Senate, the presidency, and the courts were all meant to be insulated from sudden shifts in the popular mood. The House, as James Madison wrote in the Federalist Papers, was intended to operate with, quote, an immediate dependence on and an intimate sympathy with the people, end quote. The House has drifted away from that ideal for decades as more gerrymandering and the partisan sorting of residential patterns has collapsed the number of genuinely competitive districts. But the map-drawing frenzy will drive the final stake through the founders' vision, a deeply ironic result for the self-proclaimed originalists in the GOP-appointed Supreme Court majority. Creating so many safe seats means that even big shifts in popular opinion cannot produce more than small changes in the House's partisan balance. The gerrymandering is reaching the point where House members, perversely, may be more insulated from evolving public attitudes than senators, who were intended to be somewhat shielded by the requirement that they only face re-election every 6 years. That opinion from Ronald Brownstein, a Bloomberg opinion columnist covering politics and policy. He is a CNN analyst and the author of 7 books. You've been listening to regional, local, and national news highlights from the Virginian Pilot, dated today, Monday, the 25th of May, 2026. This program can be heard live every Monday through Friday at 10 a.m. on the WHRO Voice, with a rebroadcast at 3 p.m. You can also listen on demand 24 hours a day at WHRO.org/voice or by asking your smart speaker to play the WHRO Voice. Our audio reading programs are specifically designed for and primarily directed to people who are blind, visually impaired, or have other conditions preventing them from reading standard printed material. Financial support comes from the Virginia Department of the Blind and Vision Impaired and through the generosity of individual donors and members of WHRO. Coming up next, readings from the Daily Press. My name is Doug Boynton. My reading partner today,
0: Debbie Myers.
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A live reading of the Richmond Times-Dispatch from the Virginia Voice begins at 8:10 a.m. At 10 a.m., tune in for a live reading of the Virginian Pilot with rebroadcast at 3 p.m. The Daily Press can be heard live at 11:30 a.m. and is rebroadcast at 4:30. The Virginia Gazette from Williamsburg begins at 1 p.m. and will re-air at 7 in the evening. The Gloucester Matthews Gazette Journal can be heard at 2 o'clock and again at 9 p.m. You can listen to a rebroadcast of the New Journal and Guide at 6 p.m. At 8 o'clock, tune in for the New York Times. The Washington Post can be heard at 10 p.m., followed by the Wall Street Journal at 11 o'clock. And from midnight until 8:10 a.m., enjoy a variety of late-night programs from the Virginia Voice and WHRV, including book readings, the BBC World Service, and Morning Edition. 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
1: Hello, and welcome to the WHRO Voice, where we will be reading local, regional, and national highlights from the Daily Press, dated Monday, May 25th, 2026. Our audio reading programs are specifically designed for and primarily directed to people who are blind, visually impaired, or have other conditions preventing them from reading standard printed material. Our readers are volunteers. My name is John Skirvin. My reading partner is...
2: Heidi Jeffries.
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2: And to you, too.
1: We'll begin our reading with the story at the top of the front page. Trump urges caution on Iran deal. Few details emerge on effort to end the war, reopen the blocked strait. This is Dateline Cairo. The United States is close to reaching a deal with Iran that would end the war, reopen the Strait of Hormuz, and see Iran give up its stockpile of highly enriched uranium, regional officials said Sunday. They said details and timelines would be worked out later. Iran has not publicly committed to giving up its uranium, a key demand of President Donald Trump, who on Saturday said a deal had been, quote, largely negotiated after calls with Israel and other regional allies. The sides have previously seemed close to a deal in recent weeks, only to see diplomacy falter. Quote, the negotiations are proceeding in an orderly and constructive manner, and I have informed my representatives not to rush into a deal, Trump said on social media Sunday. He said the U.S. relationship with Iran is becoming, quote, much more professional and productive. The agreement will not be signed Sunday, according to a person familiar with the status of negotiations who spoke on conditions of anonymity. The Strait's reopening would begin to ease a worldwide energy crisis sparked by the U.S. and Israeli bombardment of Iran on February 28, which led Tehran to effectively close the waterway. Prices have spiked for oil, gas, and several related products, shocking the world economy. Experts say it would take several weeks or even months for shipping and prices to recover once the strait is opened. The U.S. has blockaded Iran ports for over a month, and Trump on Sunday said the blockade will, quote, remain in a full force and effect until an agreement is reached, certified, and signed. Secretary of State Marco Rubio, on a visit to India, said that, quote, significant progress, although not final progress, has been made in negotiations, and the world would no longer need to fear Iran getting a nuclear weapon. Rubio told India Today that the, quote, first stage of any deal would be the full reopening of the strait. Quote, the second is that Iran needs to enter into serious negotiations on three topics: their pledge never to have nuclear weapons, restrictions long-term on their enrichment capabilities, and what do you do with the highly enriched uranium, close quote. Iran's President Masoud Pezeshkian told state TV they were ready to, quote, assure the world that we are not after a nuclear weapon, close quote. Iran's embassy in India responded to Rubio on social media, saying Tehran has, quote, an inalienable right to nuclear technology, Iran has always insisted its program is peaceful while enriching uranium to near weapons-grade levels. Under the potential deal, Tehran would agree to give up... excuse me, I had a little tickle in my throat. Under the potential deal, Tehran would agree to give up its stockpile of highly enriched uranium, according to two regional officials who spoke on conditions of anonymity. One official, with direct knowledge of the negotiations, said how Iran would give up the uranium would be subject to further talks during a 60-day period. Some would likely be diluted, while the rest would be transferred to a third country, the official said. Russia has offered to take it. Iran has 972 pounds of uranium that is enriched up to 60% purity, a short technical step from weapons-grade levels of 90%, according to the International Atomic Energy Agency. Trump has sought greater concessions from Iran than those required under a 2015 Obama-era agreement that the U.S. later withdrew from under Trump. On Saturday, Iranian Foreign Ministry spokesperson Esmail Baghaei told the state-run news agency that there are, quote, narrowing differences between the Iranian and U.S. positions, but Iran is cautious after being attacked twice in the past year during nuclear negotiations. Pakistani Army Chief Asim Munir, a key mediator, left Tehran late Saturday after more talks with Iranian officials. Under the emerging agreement, the Strait of Hormuz would gradually reopen in parallel with the U.S. ending its blockade, the two regional officials told Associated Press. The U.S. would allow Iran to sell its oil through sanctions waivers, said the second official, who has been briefed on the negotiations. Sanctions relief and the release of Iran's frozen funds would be negotiated during the 60-day time frame, the official said. Both officials said the draft deal includes an end to the war between Israel and the Iran-backed Hezbollah militant group in Lebanon. 12 weeks have passed since the U.S. and Israel attacked Iran, killing its supreme leader and other top officials. A ceasefire with Iran has held since April 7th, though the sides have exchanged fire on occasion. Several countries welcomed progress on a possible deal with Iran. Israeli Prime Minister Benjamin Netanyahu, in a social media post Sunday, said he and Trump agreed that, quote, any final agreement with Iran must eliminate the nuclear danger, close quote, and that Trump had reaffirmed Israel's right to defend itself, quote, on every front, including Lebanon. Israeli officials are concerned that Hezbollah remains a serious threat to Israel and that Lebanon is ill-equipped to disarm it. A fragile U.S.-brokered ceasefire took effect in Lebanon on April 17th, but fighting has continued. Hezbollah has launched daily attacks on Israeli forces and northern Israel. And Israel has struck targets across Lebanon, while the troops remain in large swaths in the south. More than 3,000 people have been killed in the latest round of fighting, according to the Lebanese Health Ministry.
2: Next, we have an article entitled, Using Their Noodle. Debut event in Newport News combines music culture with business ideas. This is Newport News. An alien, a rocket scientist, a whale researcher, and a Shark Tank investor walked into a large dome called the Noodle Sphere on Saturday in the Yard District. Quote, I was confused, close quote, said Norfolk resident Peter Jones. But after reading the intention behind Newport News's new signature event, Noodle, the Thinkers Convention, the 68-year-old bought a ticket. Quote, I wanted to support it, Jones said. I can go to any concert, but this is knowledge. It's inspiring. Close quote. Friday night kicked off Newport News' two-day convention, bringing together musicians with business leaders, artists, and politicians to offer conversations on such topics as entrepreneurship and mental health, poetry, and decoding whale sounds. Quote, we're like if Coachella and TED Talks had a baby, close quote, said Newport News native Jacob Marshall, one of the several planners behind Noodle. While Virginia Beach has the Neptune Festival and Norfolk hosts Harbor Fest, quote, we wanted something unique for Newport News, close quote, said Mayor Philip Jones. Quote, music is how you gather everyone, but how can we have conversations at the intersection of tech and culture to benefit the future of Newport News, close quote. Amanda Doughty said she rarely drives downtown from the Central District where she lives with her five-year-old daughter. Excuse me. I got John's tickle. Despite the cool and wet weather, they were among over 350 attendees. At first look, Noodle appeared to be, quote, like a stack of noodles, close quote. Doughty, 33, said. Now she sees the convention as a rare opportunity, quote, to bring us together and make us as a city feel more like a community, close quote. Tana Santiago, a graduate student of clinical mental health counseling at Old Dominion University, said she wanted to come because it was something new. Quote, the diversity of the lineup and the perspectives, including podcasters, artists, and neuroscientists, it's something I value, said Santiago, 24. After meeting Doughty and her daughter on neon benches in the center of Noodle, Santiago spent the rest of the day attending talks with them. The intention of Noodle was to bring together thinkers across a variety of fields to collectively imagine the city's future, organizers said. Every speaker was told they must focus their message around how Newport News can benefit from their work, said Robbie Wells, programming lead of Noodle. Quote, they were excited about the freshness of this new idea, close quote, he said. The idea began in 2024, said Nathaniel Johnson, co-founder of Global Music Touring, the production company behind Noodle. Newport News Vice Mayor Curtis Bethany approached Johnson to pitch bringing something to the peninsula. Quote, the mayor and I knew we wanted to do something like this, Bethany said, and that conversation is what you are seeing today, close quote. Samantha Boswell and girlfriend Brittany Eubanks, natives of Newport News, had never attended a music festival here. They were curious how music performances and business talks could go hand in hand. Quote, all these people coming together, bringing intellect and entertainment to put us on the map, it felt like history was being made, Boswell said. We felt we should be a part of it. By Saturday morning, they wished more of their friends could have come. Quote, there is something here from everyone, close quote, said Eubanks. Organizers sold 2,000 tickets before deciding to increase accessibility by making every ticket free. In 48 hours, each of the 7,000 available tickets were taken, Bethany said. This year's Noodle was the first of what city leaders and event organizers hope becomes an annual tradition. Producing an unconventional event in a place that has never hosted one proved challenging, Wells said. A bulk of the $3 million in city funds spent to organize Noodle went to building out the infrastructure necessary to host performances and speakers. Among the Noodle Sphere crowd was U.S. Representative Bobby Scott, who sat in on a conversation about becoming your own company executive. Quote, this is a big deal and a new concept here, he said. I wanted to see what this was all about, close quote. Yoko Hayashi traveled from Tokyo. She arrived one day late after her travel visa took longer than expected to be approved. The 66-year-old former university professor recently founded a nonprofit called Arts Alive that aims to incorporate art in the care of people with cognitive impairments. She heard about Applied Wonder, a company founded by Noodle co-founder Jacob Marshall that creates rooms to improve mental health, and booked a ticket to a city she had never heard of. Quote, "It's like the combination of a concert with very high-level discussions," Hayashi said. "All conferences should be like this," close quote. In an afternoon session Saturday, Marshall announced a $500,000 deal with Applied Wonder, Google XI, and Newport News Public Schools to bring the school system 10 rooms to reduce stress and improve mental health. "The initiative is the first of its kind," Bethany said. In a conversation alongside global music touring founder Antonio Dow and Chance the Rapper hours before he took the stage, Bethany took a moment to acknowledge the crowd. "Before the music performances, it remained at around 400 people. Now we are all in downtown Newport News having conversations and making partnerships," he said. "If we do not tell our story, someone else will," close quote.
1: That's a fascinating concept.
2: It is.
1: And the photograph of it on the first page shows a very huge geodesic dome that appears to be covered in fabric. It's interesting. Virginians stranded as ACA tax credits end. Costs of health insurance soar, leading many to go without. Rena Bumbray Graves is a home healthcare worker in Woodbridge caring for two disabled relatives. Last year, she and her husband purchased health insurance through the Affordable Care Act marketplace, paying about $540 a month. But when Congress let the ACA enhanced premium tax credits expire at the end of last year, that cost went up over $1,300 a month. Quote, "We decided that since my husband has a job that actually offers insurance, he would get go ahead and get it through his job because it only cost him a little over $100 a month for himself," Bumbray Graves said. But to add Rena, who has a breathing disorder and chronic back pain, it would cost over $1,800. She's going without insurance while she looks for something more affordable. "I've just been paying for everything out of pocket, which has made it hard for me to be able to afford some medications that I really need," she said. Bumbray Graves isn't alone. Beginning in 2021, Marketplace users benefited from enhanced ACA premium tax credits, which significantly reduced out-of-pocket costs. But those credits expired at the end of last year, and costs have skyrocketed. Bumbray Graves now pays over $600 a month for medications, plus $175 for every visit to a breathing doctor, and $90 for pain management. Epidural injections can help manage her back pain, but they cost $400, so she gets those sparingly, if at all. She would benefit from a CPAP machine to help with a breathing disorder, but that's out of reach for now. "I just have to control it with medications, which is now totally out of pocket," she said. "I've just been trying not to get sick or anything. I limit what I can do because I can't afford to be going to the doctor for various things." In April, 36,000 people canceled their insurance through Virginia's insurance marketplace. That is a 150% increase compared with April of 2025. Another 76,000 were disenrolled due to non-payment in 2026, more than double the number over the same period last year. Those two numbers combined, 36,000 and 76,000, is 112,000 people who no longer have insurance. Currently, about 304,000 people are enrolled in insurance through the marketplace, an 18% drop since the open enrollment period ended in January. You can think of the marketplace as bridging the gap between Medicaid and private insurance offered through employers. Quote, people who buy health insurance through Virginia's insurance marketplace typically don't have any other place where they can buy health insurance, said Kevin Patchett, the marketplace's director. They make too much money to qualify for Medicaid, they're too young to qualify for Medicare, and their employer does not offer health insurance, or they're self-employed. Close quote. That means that every year there is a fair degree of enrollment change over a year as people's circumstances change, but this decline is different. Quote, we've never seen that many people cancel their coverage, Patchett said. Customers are now paying on average up to 75% more per month for health insurance, he said. It's difficult to know where the people who have lost coverage in recent months wind up. At least some free and charitable clinics are seeing an increase, about 6% in the first quarter of the year compared with the same period last year, in the number seeking help. The Hampton Help Clinic provides emergency housing services and dental care for uninsured people. It currently serves about 650. It used to serve Hampton and some of Newport News, but now people are traveling from Virginia Beach, Gloucester, and Matthews, and in recent months, the clinic has seen close to a 50% increase in the number applying for care. Quote, dental insurance is still very much a luxury item in our society, said Executive Director Matthew Stern. As things tighten, as things get more expensive, dental insurance is normally one of the first things to go, close quote. At the Western Tidewater Free Health Clinic in Suffolk, nearly 60% of patients are now uninsured. That is a switch from in previous years when Medicaid patients were in the majority. That matters because Medicaid reimbursements help offset the cost of care. In addition to the end of the ACA tax credits, free clinics are bracing for significant changes in Medicaid, including new work requirements and more frequent re-enrollment applications. Quote, we're free to our patients, but we are not free to run, said Ashley Green, executive director of the Western Tidewater Clinic. For people without insurance, free clinics and federally qualified health centers are often the last stop before the emergency room. Quote, the ER is not really here to do primary care, nor is an ER really here to do chronic care, said Rufus Phillips, CEO of the Virginia Association of Free and Charitable Clinics. So, you're spending a lot of money for care that is a mismatch and then crowds out the ER for those cases that are truly urgent. Close quote. Free clinics are gearing up for another wave of people losing insurance as changes to Medicaid work and re-enrollment requirements take effect in January. Quote, the challenge right now is that many clinics, not all, are at capacity or close to capacity, said Phillips. As health insurance becomes increasingly out of reach for more people, experts describe a, quote, death spiral, close quote, affecting the industry as a whole. That's when most healthy people make the calculation that insurance is something they can live without, and the people who remain on their plans have health conditions that make insurance a necessity. Quote, when the healthy risk leaves and only the bad risk stays, then what you do think, then what do you think is going to happen to the premiums next year? Said Mike Smith, President Emeritus of the Brokerage, Inc., a national marketing organization that recruits insurance agents. The state could help fill some of the gap for people who saw a drastic increase in health insurance premiums last month. Last month, state lawmakers left Richmond without a budget in place. Senate Finance and Appropriations Chair Louise Lucas, Democrat from Portsmouth, wrote on social media Wednesday that budget negotiations are at a standstill. Quote, "We are now further off than we have been throughout this entire process," close quote, she said. But the state Senate and the House of Delegates have proposed funding to offset rising premiums. The Senate would fund $200 million in premium relief for the individuals and families earning below 400% of the federal poverty level, or $62,000 for a single person. The House would allocate $79.1 million in relief to people earning between 138% and 200% of the federal poverty level, or between about $22,000 and $31,000 for a single person. In the meantime, Bombay Graves said it's been difficult to care for her relatives and afford the medications she needs. Quote, "It's very unfortunate that, you know, I work and I, you know, I pay taxes and I do everything I'm supposed to do as an American, and I can't even get the affordable insurance that can just help me to be able to continue to work," she said.
2: Next, we have new visions adopted for Camelot and Deep Creek. Area plan sets sights on future mixed-use opportunities. This is Dateline Chesapeake. A comprehensive plan intended to guide future growth and redevelopment in the Deep Creek and Camelot areas envisions more mixed-use development and a well-connected village center for more than 40,000 residents. City Council members last week adopted what staff call a long-range, community-driven vision that will enhance quality of life, improve connectivity and access, and strengthen economic vitality in the area for decades to come. The plan adoption comes after 18 months of conducting community surveys and meetings to consider and incorporate feedback from hundreds of residents. Deep Creek and Camelot span more than 100 square miles, but the area plan focuses on 37, excluding the southern portion of the Great Dismal Swamp. The study area is bound by Portsmouth to the north, the Elizabeth River to the east, the North Carolina border to the south, and Suffolk to the west, bisected by Interstate 64 and U.S. Route 17. That area includes the Sunray Historic District, South Military and George Washington Highways, Bryan's Cove, Sawyer's Mill, and Culpeper Landing. The plan was adopted unanimously by council members Tuesday. Several from the Deep Creek area, Jeff Jeffries, Les Smith Jr., and former resident Ella Ward, praised staff for their work to develop the plan. Quote, "It's a fantastic vision for that portion of our city," Jeffries said. Added Ward, quote, "All these changes really were making it more positive and more friendly with our residents, and I'm just excited about it," close quote. The Planning Commission recommended approval in January. At the time, one resident spoke in support, while two others voiced concerns about the need for more affordable housing options, small business assistance, and better road safety in the plan. The plan highlights four, quote, opportunity areas, close quote, and nearly 40 projects. North George Washington Highway could serve as a hub for neighborhood and community services through the expansion of retail and service amenities. The concept calls for designated roadway and pedestrian improvements, future trail connections, a community garden, and a waterfront park near the intersection of Canal Drive and George Washington Highway. South Military Highway is recommended to remain a well-connected local and regional thoroughfare and economic hub with a goal of attracting more retail, hospitality, and production. The plan also considers the establishment of a parallel road that can serve as, quote, a main street, close quote. The key anchor of the area plan is the redevelopment of the former school site at 140 George Washington Highway, envisioned as, quote, village center, close quote. Recommendations include a mixed-use development with a combination of commercial and residential uses. The site measures a little more than 11 acres with a goal to preserve most of that as a public open space that could be used for farmers markets, festivals, and other local community events. This, quote, village center, close quote, is envisioned for gathering, dining, and recreational opportunities that are well connected to nearby residents and the waterfront. Development in this area factors in the completion of the Deep Creek Bridge and related traffic improvements. Quote, rather than making additional vehicle trips outside of the area to access entertainment, dining, and recreational amenities, this will be an accessible local destination that residents and families can enjoy without having to leave Deep Creek, close quote, the plan states. The Culpeper Landing area activates currently underutilized green space as a, quote, park boulevard, close quote, as an amenity and flexible outdoor space for nearby residents. Development here calls for improved connectivity with trails and a pedestrian bridge across the Dismal Swamp area.
1: And now we turn to page 2 of the Daily Press, dated Monday, May 25th, 2026. And at the top of the page is a story about snakes. The headline reads, "If a copperhead meets your pooch, it could get expensive." And the subhead reads, "Bites to family pets can cost thousands in veterinary bills." And I think that tells you all you need to know. The next story, new education bills are signed into law. Measures include easing teachers' moves to from the state. The office of Governor Abigail Spanberger announced another round of education-related bills signed into law. These five bills were given a final approval last week at a high school in Henrico County. They all had bipartisan support or passed unanimously. Quote, "I think about the teachers who show up for our kids, the buildings they learn in, the courses that will open doors for them, the opportunities that will determine what kind of future they have," Spanberger said in a statement. Quote, "Every Virginia parent thinks about that for their own children, and every Virginia parent deserves to know that their governor is thinking about it too," close quote. Here's what's been added to Virginia's code. A bill sponsored by Delegate Jackie Glass, Democrat from Norfolk, enters the state into an agreement that makes it easier for licensed teachers in one state to obtain credentials if they move to another participating state. Called the Interstate Teacher Mobility Compact, the agreement has grown to over 10 states. Spanberger again signed a bill sponsored by Senator David Söderlein, Republican from Roanoke, which requires that parents or guardians receive an email or text message at least 30 days prior to their middle or high school students' course enrollment deadline. Messages should also contain the process for sequestering changes or for requesting changes. She also again reviewed legislation led by Delegate Alex Askew, Democrat Virginia Beach, and Senator Lucretia Aird, Democrat Petersburg, that makes a commission on construction and modernization for schools a permanent fixture. It will determine school construction and modernization funding needs. Lawmakers tasked state officials with creating a 10-year capital roadmap to present in November. A new law led by Delegate David A. Reed, Democrat from Loudoun County, requires school to oversee and administer the SAT during school hours. If possible, schools should also participate in preparatory programs for the SAT. Also authored by Reed and Senator Lamont Bagby, Democrat from Richmond, were bills to allow high school students to substitute specific history courses. Under the new law, effective for next school year, students can substitute an African American history course for world history or world geography course to satisfy their history and social studies credit requirements, provided that the course is available and pass the class upon completion.
2: Next, we have John McCain's son was a UVA grad Navy pilot. Douglas Shep McCain, the eldest child of the late Senator John McCain and a former Navy officer who became an American Airlines captain, died suddenly May 20, People magazine reported. He was 66. His sister Megan McCain announced the death Saturday in a social media post calling her brother, quote, a truly wonderful, joyful man, close quote, who supported her throughout her life. Quote, he brought humor, fun, and great conversation to every room, close quote, she wrote, quote, I will cherish our memories together, close quote. The cause of death has not been disclosed.
1: And it is Memorial Day, and so there's a listing on the bottom of page 2 of all the holiday closings. And as you might imagine, schools are closed, county, city offices, and courts are closed. In most cases, trash collection will not occur today, but at different times in the coming week. Hampton Roads Transit is all on a Saturday schedule, even though it's Monday. There's no mail today. That's the United States mail. The libraries are closed. Recreation centers are closed. DMV is closed. But the ABC stores are open until 6.
2: It wouldn't be Memorial Day without an open ABC store. Okay. All joking aside, at 106, this vet keeps Pearl Harbor alive. Survivor reluctant face of 1941 attack as only 11 remain today. This is Dateline Centerville, Massachusetts. On the day of the Pearl Harbor attack, the country's oldest living survivor of the Japanese bombing was far below deck helping repair one of the boilers of the USS St. Louis. Freeman Johnson, who turned 106 in March, never witnessed the surprise attack. He never heard his shipmates firing aircraft guns at the attacking planes, shooting down a torpedo plane. By the time he was topside, the St. Louis, a light cruiser, had evaded midget submarines and safely set out to sea. Quote, while all the rigmarole was going on topside, I was inside a steam drum. Couldn't see anything, absolutely nothing, close quote, said Johnson, a Centerville, Massachusetts resident, whose living room is filled with mementos and photos of his Navy service, including photos of the St. Louis and him as a young sailor, along with a collection of Navy Challenge coins, ribbons representing the places he visited, and his dog tag. Even as the St. Louis headed into the Pacific Ocean, Johnson, whose job was known as a fireman on the ship, knew little about the attack on December 7, 1941. We were way out to sea, he said, way out. You couldn't see any land at all. All you saw was ocean. Johnson became the oldest survivor after World War II Navy veteran Ira Ike Schaub, 105, died in December. With Schaub's passing, as well as the death of Clarence Lane, 100, in February, there remain only 11 survivors of the attack, which killed just over

December. With Schaub's passing, as well as the death of Clarence Lane, 100, in February, there remain only 11 survivors of the attack, which killed just over 2,400 troops and propelled the U.S. into the war. The United States mourns the nation's fallen service members on Memorial Day. Every December, there is a remembrance ceremony at the military base's waterfront for Pearl Harbor survivors. About 2,000 survivors attended the 50th anniversary event in 1991. A few thousand have showed in recent decades. A few dozen have showed in recent decades. In 2024, only two made it. That is out of an estimated 87,000 troops stationed on Oahu that day. None made the pilgrimage to Hawaii last year. For most of his life, Johnson avoided the spotlight and talked little about surviving the bombing. After all, he was one of the tens of thousands of sailors who were there on that tragic day. He recalled his wife Ruth, quote, thought that was something special, close quote. So she called the Navy and, quote, the girl laughed at her, close quote. But as the older survivor, he has become the reluctant face of one of the most important events in World War II. Johnson showed up at his 106th birthday party in a limousine and was mugged by television cameras. He gets letters from all over the world and is routinely called a hero wherever he goes out. Johnson, who is hard of hearing, needs a walker to get around and suffers from congestive heart failure. He can recall his wartime experience down to the smallest detail. A 19-year-old who was unemployed and living at home in Waltham, Johnson said he feared being drafted, so he signed up for the Navy because he felt it would be less physically taxing than the Army. Quote, as a kid, I walked. If I wanted to go somewhere, I walked or took my bicycle. But I didn't want to walk from France to Germany, he said, sitting in a recliner, waving his hands like an orchestra conductor. Johnson's memories have less to do with battles while on the St. Louis and later aboard the USS Iowa than their roles in history. He helped commission the Iowa and recalled the battleship's preparations in November 1943 ahead of transporting President Franklin D. Roosevelt to the Tehran Conference with British Prime Minister Winston Churchill and Soviet Director Joseph Stalin. All the ammunition and much of the oil was removed to lighten the ship as it made its way down the Potomac River to pick up Roosevelt. It was reloaded before the ship headed out to sea. Quote, it was a big meeting, Johnson said, recalling how crew members were photographed with Roosevelt. Quote, I don't know what they talked about, but I didn't need to know. We picked him back up, brought him home. Close quote. Johnson also witnessed the war's end aboard the Iowa. He was on the Iowa's mast watching the ceremonies about a mile away in Tokyo Bay aboard the USS Missouri on September 2, 1945. Quote, I could see the boats coming up with the Marines escorting the Japanese onto ship and sitting around a table, close quote, he said. Quote, it was all over. That was the end of the war. A bunch of us got together. The war is over. Let's go home, close quote. These days, his daughter Diane Johnson is often by his side. They live together and always take a trip on December 7, often attending Pearl Harbor remembrance events, including the 65th and 80th anniversary in Hawaii. She often poses questions to get her father talking and likes to nag him that he has, quote, a responsibility, close quote, to share the story of Pearl Harbor, especially for children who know little about the bombing. Quote, it's kind of overwhelming when you think of it. Well, the 106 is what gets me, she said. When I think about his history, he's at the beginning, he's at the middle, he's at the end, when he witnessed the surrender. It's something, close quote. For all the attention to Pearl Harbor, Johnson, who is known for his cackling laugh and mischievous smile, doesn't see it as a defining moment in his life. That would have been getting married after the war to his late wife and having three daughters. He also worked for years in a machinist shop, then a convenience store, and finally delivering meals to seniors, all jobs.

0: jobs he retired from, the last one at age 90. Quote, Pearl Harbor just happened. I can't put it any other way, close quote, he said.
1: Now we turn to the nation and the world. We're on page 6 of the Daily Press, dated Monday, May 25th, 2026. Trump defines America for Britons. President's actions seen as reflection of ex-colonies' history. Washington, England, loud, broken, baffling. Ask Brits what they think of former colonies in 2026, and they note these long-held views of America and Americans. But after 250 years of independence from Britain, the country's former rulers cannot discuss the United States without mentioning President Donald Trump, almost always before listing the many qualities they admire and appreciate in the upstart nation across the pond. Quote, it's Trump's world now, isn't it? Says Mark Keitley, a printer technician who serves the Cambridge area, about an hour north of London. Over the past year, the Associated Press asked Britons from George Washington's ancestral home near Scotland to Cambridge, Bristol, and London a neutral question. Quote, what do you think of America now? Close quote. Virtually every answer, even from those like Keitley, who support some of the president's policy, begins with a considered pause, followed by a crisp euphemism such as, he, with no ambiguity about who. It is possible to talk about America now without referencing Trump. They are asked, is it possible? The unanimous answer, according to those interviews, no. Quote, my own opinion of America is now dictated by the president, and he's not covering himself in glory as far as I'm concerned, said Eddie Boyle of Falkirk, Scotland, as he walked across Westminster Bridge in London recently. Quote, it's a shame that such a long arrangement between the two countries has been tarnished, close quote. Being British and disappointed by the reality of the United States is not a new phenomenon. Charles Dickens wrote to a friend that he felt just that way during his 1842 visit to the new nation, where he was fated from Boston to New York and Washington. But he was horrified by the ongoing practice of slavery, which Britain abolished in 1833. Quote, this is not the republic I came to see. This is not the republic of my imagination, he wrote to William Charles Macready on March 22, 1842. Quote, in every respect but that of national education, the country disappoints me, close quote. Several inflection points inspired Britain to take America seriously as a permanent power and not a temporary rebellious whim. Among them, the War of 1812, a rematch of sorts between the two nations. It ended in a draw, but the conflict boosted the sense of American independence and established the U.S. as a sturdy trading and military force to be reckoned with. The new country then survived its own civil war. Then, before a century elapsed, the United States helped Britain fend off Nazi occupation, and with the rest of the Allied powers, defeated Germany during World War II. Four decades later, the storied friendship between President Ronald Reagan and Prime Minister Margaret Thatcher helped drive the collapse of the Soviet Union in 1991. Quote, they did something great there, Maria Miston of Suffolk, pausing recently near Big Ben, said of Thatcher and Reagan, they actually managed to bring the Cold War to an end. Close quote. She notes that the U.S.-led invasion of Iraq in 2003 damaged the superpower's image around the world. Quote, We've just gone backwards since then, she said. During the second term, Trump first tolerated his fellow head of government, British Prime Minister Keir Starmer, but then dismissed him as, quote, not Winston Churchill, close quote, over the premier's refusal to involve the UK in the US war against Iran. Trump has suggested that he considers the king, not the prime minister, to be his peer, and was flattered last year by Charles's invitation for an unprecedented second state visit to England, as well as the monarch's recent visit to Washington. In the U.S., Charles said the four-century-long U.S.-British relationship is, quote, more important today than it has ever been, close quote, even as he laid in supports for checks and balances, seen as an implicit criticism of Trump. The White House posted on social media that the pair are, quote, two kings, close quote, in all caps, in part perhaps a clap back to the No Kings rallies that drew crowds across the U.S. during Charles's visit. But the irony was not missed in the land of the Declaration of Independence, the U.S. Constitution, Thomas Paine's Common Sense, founding-era documents that rejected the rule of Charles's five times great-grandfather King George III and government monarchy generally. Wow, that's quite a paragraph. Back home, where polls showed significant opposition to the king's visit beforehand, Charles's performance won raves as a show of soft power. Polls show Britons have soured on America. Only 28% of British adults approved of U.S. leadership in a Gallup poll conducted in the late summer and early fall of 2025, while 68% disapproved. That's broadly in line with views of U.S. leadership during Trump's first term and lower than approval of U.S. leadership under Democratic President Joe Biden, when around 45% of the U.K. adults approved of U.S. leadership. But talking about Trump is socially sensitive, Brits say, with Brexit still a raw tear through society and populist reform led by some Trump supporters on the rise in recent local elections. Quote, how can someone like that become president, close quote, Mark Gibson asked over an ale recently at the Cross Keys pub in Washington, down the hill from the first president's ancestral home. He understands why Americans elected other men as their leaders, even if he didn't agree with them. But Trump? Quote, I don't understand it. He's had bankruptcies and legal troubles. But, Gibson adds, I guess that's what people wanted. They elected him twice. Close quote.
0: All right, next we have Republicans slam known points about Mideast PAC. President dismisses gripes that clash for not underdraft. President Donald Trump's emerging deal to end the Iran war is drawing heavy criticism from some fellow Republicans who favor a harder line against the government in Tehran and fear a lost opportunity to finally rein in a longtime Mideast nemesis. The deal the president had said was, quote, largely negotiated, close quote, has left a range of lawmakers, former cabinet members, and conservative analysts wondering aloud whether the terms as known right now will render the conflict all for naught. Senator Ted Cruz, Republican of Texas, said the president's decision to strike Iran was the, quote, most consequential, close quote, of his second term, and that he should not let up now. Quote, if the result of all that is to be an Iranian regime still run by Islamists who chant death to America, now receiving billions of dollars, being able to enrich uranium and develop nuclear weapons, and having effective control over the Strait of Hormuz, then that outcome would be a disastrous mistake. Cruz wrote Saturday on the social media platform X. It was in reaction to Trump's update after he had spoken with the leaders of Israel and other U.S. allies in the region. Senator Lindsey Graham, Republican of South Carolina, who also is close to Trump, panned any deal that would leave Iran perceived as being a dominant force in the region and in which it would retain its ability to destroy oil infrastructure throughout the Gulf. Senator Roger Wicker, chairman of the Senate Armed Services Committee, questioned the merit of a proposed 60-day ceasefire, saying it would be a, quote, disaster, close quote. Quote, everything accomplished by Operation Epic Fury would be for naught, close quote, said Wicker, a Republican from Mississippi. Trump, who has said he only makes good deals and detests being seen as not having the upper hand in any negotiation, dismissed objections to a deal that he said was not, quote, even fully negotiated yet, close quote. Quote, so don't listen to the losers who are critical about something they know nothing about, close quote, he said on his social media platform. Trump said the deal he and his representatives are working out is, quote, in all caps, the exact opposite, close quote, of a nuclear pact that Iran agreed to under the Democratic Obama administration. Trump pulled out of that agreement and has been trying to iron out a new one. Quote, both sides must take their time and get it right. There can be no mistakes, close quote, he said. Trump added that a U.S. military blockade of Iranian ports would remain, quote, in full force and effect until an agreement is reached, certified, and signed, close quote. Some support for Trump came from Capitol Hill, too. And I'm going to stop there because this is a long article.
1: Okay. Officials, crack may reduce tank explosion risk. This is an ongoing crisis, actually, out in California. A damaged chemical tank in Southern California may have cracked, potentially lowering the risk of a cataclysmic explosion, though an evacuation order remains in effect for some 50,000 area residents with no timeline on when they can return, fire officials said Sunday. T.J. McGovern, the interim fire chief for the Orange County Fire Authority, said in a video posted on social media that fire officials were able to evaluate the tank more closely Saturday night and spotted a potential crack that could be relieving some of the pressure inside. But he cautioned that the information is still being vetted and validated. Orange County Fire Authority Captain Weihao Huang said Sunday it does not appear that any of the volatile chemicals in the tank have leaked. There's still the danger of a possible explosion. We're not taking that off the table, Huang said. Firefighters have been spraying the outside of the tank with water hoses in an effort to cool the chemicals heating up inside and prevent an explosion. Lee Zeldin, head of the U.S. EPA, said Sunday that, quote, the most likely scenario, close quote, at this point is a low-volume release where officials would be able to monitor, neutralize, and contain the threat. The pressurized tank overheated Thursday and began venting vapors at a company site in Garden Grove, 40 miles south of downtown Los Angeles. No injuries have been reported. Garden Grove is next to Anaheim, home to Disneyland's two theme parks, which were not under evacuation orders. Meanwhile, some Garden Grove residents filed a class action suit Saturday against GKN Aerospace Transparency Systems, the company that operates the facility where the tank is located. And this morning, I was listening on the way in. There is still danger of explosion. However, there was another significant explosive threat that was mitigated yesterday. The fire chief said that the acting fire chief said they had taken an intervention, and that threat at least had been eliminated.
0: Thank you for that. Right. The next article is entitled Museum Wall Labels Losing Context. Smithsonian alters or drops descriptions amid political debate. There are compelling images of American life on display at the Smithsonian's National Portrait Gallery. Photographs of a nude woman receiving a medical injection, a child's empty bedroom, a man's vacant expression. For many of them, the artists had drawn up language to help viewers further understand their intentions and methods. But the gallery's Outwin Buchever Portrait Competition Show, which runs through August, is largely devoid of the wall text that typically accompanies artworks on display. Many artists received notice last summer that such text would not be part of the exhibition. Quote, I was frustrated, said photographer Jared Soares, who won second prize for his image of a black man who had been falsely accused of a crime after being misidentified by facial recognition technology. Quote, it strips the photograph of its context and it is no longer grounded in the story, close quote. Wall text has become a flashpoint for debate as the language used by the Smithsonian and other museums is scrutinized for the way it presents context. The Trump White House has demanded that 8 Smithsonian institutions, including the Portrait Gallery, turn over thousands of documents, including wall texts, for review as part of an effort to replace, quote, divisive or ideologically driven language with unifying, historically accurate, and constructive descriptions, close quote. Conchetta Duncan, a Portrait Gallery spokesperson, said wall text was avoided in the competition because the museum is exploring different approaches to labels. Quote, some include quotes or tombstone labels, which provide only general information such as the artist's name and title of the artwork, she said, adding, quote, and this year's labels are an experimental approach that we will evaluate through visitor feedback, close quote. And I'm going to end there because this, too, is long.
1: Okay. Rubio aims to bolster strategic ties in first official visit to India. U.S. Secretary of State Marco Rubio held bilateral talks with his Indian counterpart, Subramaniam Jaishankar, on Sunday, as the two countries look to steady ties that have fallen to their lowest point in over 2 decades. Rubio's first official visit to the South Asian country came amid an economic and diplomatic downturn between the U.S. and India, largely strained by President Donald Trump's tariff policies, which raised duties on several Indian exports. Rubio is scheduled on Tuesday to meet his counterparts from India, Australia, and Japan, members of the Indo-Pacific Strategic Alliance, known as the Quad. Rubio and Jaishankar held a joint news briefing after Sunday's initial round of talks. They reiterated their aim to deepen the U.S.-India strategic partnership while pursuing their respective national interests. The U.S. top diplomat said that India is one of the most important strategic partners that the United States of the U.S. and expressed optimism about finalizing a bilateral trade deal soon. Quote, I don't view our relationship with any country in the world as coming at the expense of our strategic alliance with India, he said, adding that he hoped that India-U.S. relations would come out much stronger in the coming years. Rubio stressed that the Trump administration's trade decisions were of a global perspective to serve the U.S. economy rather than targeted at New Delhi. Jaishankar said the U.S.-India strategic partnership exists because of, quote, convergence of national interests in multiple areas. quote, Trump administration has been very forthright in putting forth its foreign policy outlook as America first. We have a view of India first. So both of us are obviously driven by our respective national interests. The Indian foreign minister also said his country sought dependable, multiple, and cheap energy sources for its 1.4 billion people. The United States fits the bill in many respects. So do many other countries. So we will continue to diversify and maintain multiple sources of supply at the most reasonable cost, Jaishankar said. India has recently made a notable shift by wrapping up a series of trade deals, three in 2025 with Oman, New Zealand, and the UK. This was followed by an agreement with the European Union in January, which represents a third of global trade. On tensions in the Strait of Hormuz, following the U.S.-Israel attacks on Iran that sparked a war in the region, spiking oil prices and disrupting supply chains, Jaishankar said India and the U.S. are keen on keeping global maritime trade safe and uninterrupted, while ensuring fuel remains affordable and widely available.
0: And next, I'm going to touch on an article, just read the first four paragraphs, about a suicide bombing near a railway track kills 23 in Pakistan. A suicide bomber detonated an explosives-laden vehicle near a railway track as a passenger train passed through the southwestern Pakistani city of Quetta on Sunday, killing at least 23 people and wounding over 70 others, officials said. The force of the explosion caused two of the train cars to overturn and catch fire, sending thick black smoke into the air, according to footage shared online. The attack happened in an area where security forces are usually stationed, badly damaging several nearby buildings and smashing more than a dozen vehicles parked along the road, according to witnesses and images circulating on social media.
1: So let's turn to the opinion page. It's Monday, and as usual, there is no editorial from the newspaper itself. However, there are two other views, and I'll take the first one. If citizenship can be taken away, was it ever real? This is by Daisy Hernandez, who is author of Citizenship's Notes on an American Myth, and she's an associate professor in the English department at Northwestern University. I grew up in a home of immigrants from Colombia, Cuba, and Peru, and ours was a mixed status family. Some family members became naturalized citizens thanks to legislation for refugees. Others, such as my mother, were sponsored by spouses. Some, like me, were born here. We thought, and media confirmed, that once it was acquired, citizenship was for life. But that's no longer the case. The Department of Justice recently announced that it would be in court to strip a dozen naturalized Americans of their citizenship. And the New York Times reported that the Justice Department is directing regular prosecutors to target as many as 384 naturalized Americans. For comparison, since 2017, the Justice Department has moved to denaturalize at least 120 people. This means that the citizenship status of 26 million naturalized Americans in this country is no longer guaranteed. Americans are generally only in danger of losing their citizenship if they are found guilty of committing fraud on their naturalization applications. But in January, President Donald Trump told reporters that his administration was considering another factor, their countries of origin. This already seemed to be the case during his first presidency. The journalist Seth Fried Wessler found that people from Yemen, Somalia, and Iran make up only about 1% of the foreign-born population in the United States. But they were about 10% of the citizens the Trump administration tried to denaturalize in 2017 and 2018. Trump has also identified the predominantly white countries from which he would like the United States to welcome immigrants: Norway, Sweden, and Denmark. During his first administration, Trump created the denaturalization section as part of the Justice Department. In 2020, multiple federal agencies busied themselves sending the new unit the names of more than 500 people who could be investigated for citizenship fraud. The point was clear: no one was safe from scrutiny. If citizenship can be taken away, was it ever real? I spent years researching the history of citizenship and my family's journey in this country, and I've come to appreciate that many of us think of citizenship as a straightforward legal status along the lines of, quote, you either are a citizen or you're not, close quote. In fact, citizenship has changed many times since the founding of the country. In 1790, Congress passed a federal law so that only free white immigrants could naturalize as citizens. The Civil War led to the recognition of Black Americans as citizens, but that status did not stop discrimination in voting, housing, education, or health care until the Civil Rights Movement. In the early 1900s, American women could lose their citizenship if they married Asian men who were not eligible to naturalize as citizens. A part of the government's many attempts to maintain the United States as a white Christian nation. In the 1930s, Mexican American citizens were deported from the U.S. as part of a program that led to the expulsion of about 1 million Mexicans. More than 50 years later, in 1986, President Ronald Reagan signed legislation granting 3 million immigrants, mostly Mexican, a pathway to citizenship. With the Trump administration, we are not facing a new story about citizenship. We are facing a return to this country's history of it. And it's not just the work of one political party. Joe Biden could have shut down the Justice Department's denaturalization section, but did not. He simply renamed it the Enforcement Unit. He accepted the premise that the United States government should continue stripping people of their citizenship. We need to remind prosecutors for the Justice Department, as well as the judges who will hear these cases, that they do not have to obey orders motivated by racial bias rather than facts. Because these are civil proceedings and targeted Americans will not have assigned lawyers, we will need to spend our money and time on legal organizations that will step up to defend these Americans. And wherever we find ourselves, at work, family gatherings, or Little League games, we need to remind each other that the Americans being targeted are more than citizens. They are our neighbors.
0: Next, we have an opinion of Ronald Brownstein, who is a Bloomberg opinion columnist covering politics and policy. He is a CNN analyst and the author or editor of several books. And it is entitled, Redistricting is Inverting the Founders' Vision for the House. To view the rapidly escalating redistricting war between the parties as a typical partisan squabble is to miss the full magnitude of what's unfolding. A convergence of events has guaranteed that by 2028, virtually every state, whether red or blue, will move to eliminate congressional seats held by its minority party. The cumulative impact will be to fundamentally invert the role that the founders envisioned for the House of Representatives. That will erode the ability of all voters to cast a meaningful ballot, but will trigger an especially ignominious erasure of Black political power. Three district events have collided to intensify the redistricting wars. First, President Donald Trump's preferred candidates won primary challenges against most of the Indiana state senators who opposed his calls to gerrymander the state's Democratic congressional seats. That will decimate, if not eradicate, resistance to his redistricting demands in other Republican states. Second, the Supreme Court eviscerated the Voting Rights Act. That unleashed red Southern states to create more Republican seats by eliminating districts held by Black Democrats. And third, the Virginia Supreme Court blocked Democrats' attempt to revenge gerrymander that state. That setback, combined with their outrage over the rapid obliteration of Black districts across the South, has extinguished any remaining hesitation among Democrats about pushing back. Any near-term partisan advantage from the redistricting confrontation will likely be fleeting, but the civic damage will be lasting. The redistricting wars are changing the House's fundamental character. The founders designed the House to be the branch of the federal government most responsive to the public. That's why members face election every 2 years. While the Senate, the presidency, and the courts were all meant to be insulated from sudden shifts in the popular mood, the House, as James Madison wrote in the Federalist Papers, was intended to operate with, quote, an immediate dependence on and an intimate sympathy with the people, close quote. The House has drifted away from that ideal for decades as more gerrymandering and the partisan sorting of residential patterns has collapsed the number of genuinely competitive districts. But the map-drawing frenzy will drive the final stake through the founders' vision. A deeply ironic result for the self-proclaimed, quote, originalists in the GOP-appointed Supreme Court majority. Creating so many safe seats means that even big shifts in popular opinion can't produce more than small changes in the House's partisan balance. The gerrymandering is reaching the point where House members perversely may be more insulated from evolving public attitudes than senators, who were intended to be somewhat shielded by the requirement that they only face re-election once every 6 years. Another inescapable consequence of this struggle is that red states are eliminating Black political representation at an historic pace. Even during the dismantling of Reconstruction and violent retrenchment of Black voting rights during the late 19th century, the most Black-held House seats eliminated in any single election was four. In 1876. Red states could erase half a dozen this year, with further losses in 2028. The only way to interpret this dangerous cycle is with nationwide reform. The only way to interrupt this dangerous cycle is with nationwide reform. In 2021, moderate Democratic Senator Joe Manchin crafted legislation establishing clear national guidelines to bar partisan gerrymandering after the GOP-appointed Supreme Court justices ruled that federal courts could not interfere. But a Republican filibuster blocked that bill, and similar subsequent Democratic redistricting reform plans were stillborn after the party lost unified control of Congress in 2022. There's no chance the GOP would accept a redistricting truce under Trump, and even after 2028, it would still face substantial Republican resistance. That's partly because the party expects to benefit when the 2030 census reapportionment adds more House seats for red states, including in Texas and Florida. National anti-gerrymandering legislation may only be viable the next time Democrats control the White House and both congressional chambers. But paradoxically, the best way to persuade more Republicans to de-escalate post-Trump would be for more blue states to impose their own gerrymanders before 2028. As with the arms race during the Cold War, the threat of mutually assured destruction may be the only way to keep the peace in the escalating redistricting war.
1: Hmm. Well, that turns takes us to the weather. And
0: no good news there.
1: You and I were dodging the raindrops to get to the radio station this morning. It's going to rain today. It's going to rain tomorrow. It's going to rain on Wednesday. We're in this pattern where we have a front that's just stalled, and moisture is coming up from the Gulf of Mexico and inundating us. The highs, however, will be in the lower 80s today, and the lows will be in the mid-60s to low 70s. Same kind of temperature spread through Wednesday. Actually, Thursday looks like it might be partly sunny. And then Friday and Saturday look a little bit better, according to newspapers. But basically, we're in for continued on-and-off showers and thunderstorms pretty much for the first half of this week. The sun rose this morning, even though it was behind clouds. It rose at 5:50 a.m., and it will set at 8:14 p.m. this evening. And the water temperature is definitely warming up. The bay is now 64 degrees, and the ocean is 63 degrees. So if you shouldn't go swimming if there's thunder and lightning, but if you do go between the storms, it's going to be pretty nippy, I'd say.
0: Mm-hmm.
1: All right. So that kind of takes us into, very briefly, sports, and then maybe we can do the one of those responsive readings.
0: Okay.
1: The Indianapolis 500 yesterday was won by its closest margin ever of, get this, 0.0233 of a second.
0: Wow.
1: Yeah. Rosenquist actually pulled ahead of two other cars at the very end. That is, he won.
0: That's exciting.
1: Yeah, in basketball, the NBA playoffs, the New York Knicks lead their series 3-0, and they're playing Cleveland tonight. This is for the East Finals. If they win, they'll go on to meet the winner of the Western Finals. This headline says it all about the Tides. Walk-off Grand Slam dooms Tides. That's too bad. That's too bad. And then the French Open is actually, which is the clay court tennis match, one of the major tennis tournaments, and it's just getting underway. But apparently, there are 38 Americans that are participating.
0: Hmm.
1: Yeah. So, why don't we go to Mother Worries Son Will Show Up Drunk to Her Father's Funeral.
0: Okay.
1: All right.
0: I'll read the question.
1: Okay.
0: Dear Eric, my father recently passed after a long battle with dementia. My 45-year-old son, who was close to my father, is an alcoholic. He was sober for almost 2 years and then relapsed a few weeks ago after learning my father was close to death. He has mental health issues as well as abusing alcohol and has been in and out of rehab and sober living homes for years. He gets intoxicated and goes on crying jags and completely falls apart. My husband and I have done everything in our power to help him, but I can't carry my son's burden and deal with my father's passing. I don't want him at the funeral. I'm afraid he will be drunk and out of control and make a scene. It would be appalling. How can I tell him he's not welcome there when he loved my father so much? He's currently in the hospital with complications from alcoholism, and he will be released soon. I'm heartbroken not only because of my father's death, but because of my son's situation. I'm swimming in an ocean of sadness with no life jacket. Any suggestions, grieving daughter and mom?
1: Dear daughter and mom, I'm so sorry for the loss of your father, the trauma of your son's addiction, and the pain you are experiencing right now. Grief can be so isolating on its own and have an even more complex impact when compounded by another loved one's struggles. It's important for you to take the time you need to grieve your father and tend to your heart, so this may be an opportunity for your husband to manage your son's emotional response and behavior. Tell him about your concern, if you haven't already, and ask him to come up with a solution that will give you the space you need. That might mean that your husband and son have a private commemoration at a spot that was meaningful to your father, or that your son comes to the viewing early and your husband helps him out. Your husband can be upfront with your son about the challenges the family is facing. This will encourage your son to be a participant in the solution, rather than feeling only like the problem. If he has a sponsor or is in a treatment program, your son may also be willing to connect your husband to someone your son trusts in recovery who can also help support him and, by extension, you.
0: Dear Eric, I'm a retired social worker. I used to help clients to write scripts to prepare for difficult conversations. I thought about the letter from the massage client with an overly talkative therapist. See, need to drift off. Your advice was excellent. The client might say it this way. I'm lucky to have a massage therapist who knows me so well. You're very good at what you do. I've been thinking about how to maximize the benefit from my massages, and I'd like to try something new. I think it will help me relax even more deeply if we take a moment in the beginning to check in about any aches, pains, or parts of my body that need special attention, and then be quiet and calm while I focus on the massage and try to relax my mind. Can we give it a try and see how it goes? Massage message. Telling him how to do his job.
1: Right, right. And I guess I'm a retired social worker, so I appreciate that. Dear massage, so it's actually dear message, thank you for your kind words to me and these very helpful words for the letter writer. This is a great, very clear script. And actually, and given our time, I think we should go to today in history.
0: Okay.
1: So today in history, and we can do this sort of
0: back
1: responsively.
0: Okay.
1: On May 25th, 1787, the Constitutional Convention began at the Pennsylvania State House, Independence Hall, in Philadelphia after enough delegates arrived for a quorum.
0: Cool. In 1935, at Forbes Field in Pittsburgh, Babe Ruth, then playing for the Boston Braves, hit his 714th and final home run.
1: In 1946, Transjordan, now Jordan, became a kingdom as it proclaimed its new monarch, Abdullah the First.
0: In 1977, Star Wars was released by 20th Century Fox. And I was there.
1: Were you?
0: No. But I saw it when it opened.
1: Mandalorian and what's that little guy's name?
0: Grog.
1: Yeah, Mandalorian Grog won the box office this weekend.
0: Okay.
1: In 2008, NASA's Phoenix Mars lander arrived on the red planet to begin searching for evidence of water. The spacecraft confirmed the presence of water ice at the landing site.
0: In 2020, George Floyd, a black man, was killed when a white Minneapolis police officer pressed his knee on Floyd's neck for 9.5 minutes while Floyd was handcuffed and pleading he couldn't breathe. Floyd's death, captured on video by a bystander, would lead to worldwide protests, some violent, and a reexamination of racism and policing in the United States.
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0: Heidi Jeffries.
1: Thank you for joining us. 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
1: Hello, and welcome to the WHRO Voice, where we will be reading highlights from local regional newspapers every Monday through Sunday. Our audio reading programs are specifically designed for, and primarily directed to, people who are blind, visually impaired, or have other conditions preventing them from reading standard printed material. My name is Elizabeth Andrews, and I'll be reading local highlights from today's broadcast of the Virginia Gazette, dated May 23, 2026. First, we have longtime journalist Wilfred Kale dies at 81. Santa Claus, veteran, history buff. Kale's legacy will live on. By Kim O'Brien Root. Journalist, author, and occasional Santa Claus, Wilfred Kale, who spent his career making sure his community was well-informed and well-read, died Monday at age 81. A longtime James City County resident, Kale was an old-school newspaperman who cut his journalism teeth at his hometown paper in Charlotte, North Carolina, writing about sports. He later went on to be a bureau chief and a senior writer for the Richmond Times-Dispatch for more than 25 years. After a stint at the Virginia Marine Resources Commission, Kale came out of retirement to write for the Virginia Gazette as a freelancer. A historian in his own right, he particularly enjoyed writing stories about the area's colonial and military history. He had a great fondness for William & Mary, which he attended and wrote multiple books about. In 1997, Kale spearheaded a project to chronicle William & Mary football, co-authoring the 368-page book Goal to Goal, 100 Seasons of Football at William & Mary, with Bob Moskowitz and Charles M. Holloway. Jimmy Laycock, who coached the team from 1980 to 2018 and won a program record 249 games, said he still refers to the book. It's a great resource, and it was clear Wilfred was aware of all of the traditions of the William & Mary football program and that they meant a lot to him, Laycock said. We really appreciated that. Kale maintained good relationships with William & Mary administration and staff over the years. In 2018, he was instrumental in the design and creation of the medallion and chain worn by the university president during formal ceremonies. W. Taylor Reevely III, a former law school dean who served as William & Mary's president from 2008 to 2018, called Kale a man of many parts, a raconteur rich with tales, a citizen devoted to the good of his community and commonwealth, and an alumnus loyal to the core, quick to praise or to chastise, depending on how he felt his alma mater was doing. Kale, according to Reevely, was a faithful, caring friend. I would so much have liked to have more time with him. A more than 50-year member of the Society of Professional Journalists, Kale also believed in supporting young journalists, helping found the Richmond, later Virginia, SPJ-SDX Educational Foundation to help raise money for college journalism scholarships and internships. Martha Steger, a 1966 William & Mary classmate of Kale's, reconnected with him when she joined the foundation as a freelance journalist in 1977. One of my most distinct memories regarding Wilfred's emotional side, she recalled, who now lives in Midlothian, in 1969 when my husband Tom, William & Mary class of 1965, was graduating from law school at William & Mary and heading for the Army's JAG Corps, Wilfred told me how shaken he had been by the death of one of his best friends in Vietnam. We hugged, and he walked away with a slow, grief-stricken gait. I later wondered if that sorrowful event influenced his decision to join the Army. After attending William & Mary, Cale spent 2 years in Vietnam from 1969 to 1970 as a first lieutenant, receiving the Army Commendation Medal and the Bronze Star. He received a history degree from Missouri's Park College, now University, in 1971, and then got a master's in history in 2012 from the University of Leicester in England. A self-professed Anglophile, Cale covered several of Queen Elizabeth's visits to the United States. He got to meet her in 1993 during a gathering of William & Mary alumni, administrators, and friends who were in London for the 300th anniversary of the granting of the Royal Charter that created the school. The Queen shook hands with Cale, his wife Kelly, and daughter Anne Evan, telling them that Williamsburg was a lovely community. As he loved research, history, and books, Cale also loved the greater Williamsburg community. In 2012, he did a 9-month stint on the James City County Board of Supervisors, followed by service on several other boards. John McGlennon, a William & Mary law professor who has served on the Board of Supervisors since 1998, called Cale a chronicler of all things Williamsburg. No one knew more about and cared for the Williamsburg area than Wilford, McGlennon said. If you wanted to know something about an event or incident half a century or more ago, he was the primary source. His service to the community led him to step up as a volunteer, and when he cared deeply about something, he never minded ruffling a few feathers. Back in his days at the Times-Dispatch's Williamsburg bureau chief, Cale and former Virginia Gazette publisher Bill O'Donovan were rivals of sorts in the quest to cover Williamsburg in the 1970s, but maintained a respect for one another. We competed vigorously for years in a trifecta that included Will Molyneux's Bureau of the Daily Press, O'Donovan said. Only in retirement did we come to terms. He was the perfect bureau chief for his time. We will all miss him. Molyneux remembered first noticing Cale when he covered the Reverend Coatsworth Lewis's 1967 sermon, in which he asked Lyndon B. Johnson to explain why the United States was in Vietnam. Lewis was then rector of Bruton Parish Church in Williamsburg. I catch myself today thinking, I should call Wilford about this or that, or about Paul Aaron's new book on the history of colonial Williamsburg, Molyneux said. Wilford had a copy, but had not come to full terms with it. I suspect he was looking to find a factual error or two. Cale read several books a week, often those with some link to Virginia history, Virginia authors, politics, or the royals, and wrote a semi-monthly column he called Cale on Books for the Gazette and several other Virginia newspapers. In 2022, 2023, and 2025, Cale earned awards from the Virginia Press Association for his column. Before 2022, his last VPA award had come 35 years earlier when he was at the Times-Dispatch. In his last column, his 182nd, he reminisced on some of his favorites among the 500 or so books he had reviewed over the previous 7 years. I thought there might be a niche for a book column in them, and my feelings proved true, Cale wrote. And these editors and their readers seem to enjoy my finished product. In his writing, Cale's legacy will live on, read a statement issued by William & Mary. But as fellow Gazette correspondent Jonathan Stoltz pointed out, Cale was far more than a journalist who knew how to rattle the occasional cage to get results. He had a soft side, clear from the twinkle in his eye that only someone who played Santa Claus could have. With his white hair and beard, he was a clear choice to play St. Nick for the past dozen or so years, including at Busch Gardens

battled the occasional cage to get results. He had a soft side, clear from the twinkle in his eye that only someone who played Santa Claus could have. With his white hair and beard, he was a clear choice to play St. Nick for the past dozen or so years, including at Busch Gardens and in West Point's Holiday Parade. Cale once wrote that Santa Claus had become part of him, and that he took great efforts to listen to every child and help keep that magic alive. There were times, he admitted, that their stories would cause him to hold back his own tears. Children, he wrote, gave him so much more than he gave them. Cale, according to Stoltz, did the same for the family, friends, and colleagues who cared deeply for him. His sudden passing leaves an emptiness, Stoltz said. I will remember him not only for the stories he wrote, but for the kindness, warmth, and friendship he gave so freely. Resquiat in pace, Wilfred. Rest in peace. Besides his wife and daughter, Cale is survived by two sons and a grandson, a sister, extended family members, and many, many friends. A funeral service will be held at noon on May 28th at Williamsburg Presbyterian Church. In lieu of flowers, the family is requesting contributions to the Virginia SPJ/SDX Educational Foundation in care of Brian H. Eckert, E-C-K-E-R-T, VSSEF Treasurer, 2701 River Oaks Drive, Midlothian, Virginia, 23113. Next, we have Bruce Hornsby still doesn't play it safe. Newest album brings in many friends, genres, to explore sound, time. By John Pareles. Resonant, thickly harmonized, slow-rolling piano chords wafted into the lobby of National Sawdust, a New York City venue devoted to adventurous music, when I arrived to interview Bruce Hornsby there in early March. Tall and lean, wearing a flannel shirt and black pants, he had gravitated to the club's Bösendorfer 225 grand piano, an imposing instrument with extra keys for richly rumbling bass notes. He had a folder full of sheet music, new songs, classical pieces he was determined to master, a few lyric sheets with chords. For the next few hours, our conversation was sprinkled with his virtuosity, two-fisted stride piano, glimmering dissonant clusters, a blues vamp with peculiar twists, angular 20th century classical compositions. They all had musical links to Indigo Park, the album that he released on April 3rd. Hornsby's new songs ponder memory, creativity, and time, mingling thoughts on science and eternity with rare bits of autobiography. His shock in elementary school after learning that John F. Kennedy had been assassinated, or the joy of a song taking shape. This is the first record where I've really dealt with looking back, said Hornsby, age 71. On a lyrical level, I've always been kind of pushing forward, but this time I thought, okay, you're 70, expletive. The album has guest appearances from multiple generations of musicians, among them Bonnie Raitt and Vampire Weekend's Ezra Koenig. It also refreshes Hornsby's long-standing ties to the Grateful Dead, for whom he played keyboards on tour from 1990 to 1992. Indigo Park includes two songs with lyrics by the Dead's longtime wordsmith, Robert Hunter. For the jaunty, "Might as well be me, Florinda," Hornsby was joined by the Dead's singer and guitarist, Bob Weir, in one of his last recordings. Over a four-decade career, Hornsby, who remains based in Williamsburg, his hometown, had a sweeping array of collaborators across rock, jazz, country, bluegrass, classical music, and beyond. He wrote The End of the Innocents with Don Henley of the Eagles. He backed Bob Dylan on the album Under the Red Sky. He has shared vocal duets and songwriting with Justin Vernon of Bon Iver. And he has recorded full albums with bluegrass musician Ricky Skaggs, jazz musicians Christian McBride and Jack DeJohnette, and contemporary chamber music Y Music, chamber music group Y Music.
He was the studio pianist on Raitt's I Can't Make You Love Me.

0: which became one of her signature songs. "I think he made all the difference," Raitt said in a phone interview. "The reason that song is the heartbreaker it is because of the way that he interprets those chords. That's not how the demo sounded. Even in the intro alone, it already breaks your heart." They became occasional tour mates and lifelong friends. On Indigo Park, she joins him to sing Ecstatic, which she calls the most challenging vocal I've ever done. Backstage on her own tours, Raitt said, she plays a live recording of Hornsby performing Dreamland before going on stage each night. "The guy is just still diving deep and improving and playing hours a day and stretching," she said. "He's the one musician I would have if I could only have one on a desert island." Hornsby's commercial peak, his only number one pop hit, was the title track of his 1986 debut album, The Way It Is, a five-minute song about racism with two jazzy piano solos. It was a long way from any pop formula. Because of that, nobody knew what a Bruce Hornsby hit, quote-unquote, was supposed to be, he said. "I never felt the pressure to play it safe, so I didn't." The Way It Is has turned out to be durable. Tupac Shakur used it as the foundation of his hip-hop hit, Changes. Polo G borrowed its chords, perhaps via Tupac, for his Wishing for a Hero, and enlisted Hornsby for a live version. Hornsby's other early hits thrived on the soothing adult contemporary FM radio format, which paid little attention to lyrics, like the ones in The Valley Road about a farmhand who gets the plantation owner's daughter pregnant. But Hornsby was never content to provide audio pabulum. Although through decades of touring, his concerts have been spiked with explorations and improvisations that he springs on what he fondly calls his poor, unsuspecting audiences, despite occasional pushback. "Some people just hate it. I get nasty letters all the time, or nasty social media screeds," he said. "They're always saying, I didn't hardly recognize even the hits you were playing. And my answer is, look, I'm trying to stay interested. Coming to a concert for your stroll down memory lane, I understand it completely," he added. "That's popular music. You're hoping to hear the good old songs. But for me, it's a creative prison. So I've never allowed myself to be shackled by that notion." Koenig, who shares vocals with Hornsby on the new song Memory Palace, said via video, "Sometimes people who write a timeless hit search for their next hit well past the time when it's feasible to have a hit. With Bruce, obviously, he's proud of the work he did, but it doesn't define him. That kind of bravery to push into territory that has very little in common with your best-known work is inspiring." Hornsby chose Brooklyn's National Sawdust as the site for an interview because his concerts there in 2019 were the opening salvo, he said, in what has turned out to be a lasting and vital phase of his labyrinthine career. "I love this space," he said, gesturing to the spider web patterned walls. "It feels creative." Those concerts, where he was joined by Y Music, introduced his 2019 album Absolute Zero, his leap into a new, untrammeled phase of songwriting that now extends through Indigo Park. "I'm trying to push the notion of what's allowed harmonically and melodically in popular music writing," he said. "A lot of the modern pop music, it's four chords and it's the same four. Those are nice chords, but there are others. There are many, many, many others." Ever analytical, Hornsby credited two factors for his musical breakthrough with Absolute Zero. From 1992 to 2020, Spike Lee relied on him to write film scores. Hornsby had composed hundreds of cues, little pieces of music that often explored complexity and dissonance. Lee couldn't use them all, leaving Hornsby with an archive of professionally recorded tracks. During the 2010s, he started adding words to the music. "I had this incredible flood of creativity," he said. "In September of 17, I wrote seven songs, and I'm lucky to write seven songs in a year." While Bon Iver was in ascendance in the early 2010s, Vernon was regularly praising Hornsby's music. Hornsby investigated the Google alerts. He and Vernon exchanged emails. They sang together on a 2015 Grateful Dead tribute album and stayed in touch. When their schedules aligned in 2018, they spent time in the studio to bounce ideas around and to work on songs using the film cues. They came up with Cast Off, a song that would appear on Absolute Zero in 2019, and, with the Bon Iver cosign, bring Hornsby a wave of younger fans and a surge in his songwriting. Affirmation is inspiration, Hornsby said. He expected that Absolute Zero and its two equally naughty, exuberantly unpredictable successors, Non-Secure Connection from 2020 and Flicted from 2022, would stand as a trilogy. For his next release, Deep Sea Vents 2024, he came up with lyrics for compositions written by members of Y Music, billing their collaborative group as Brime. Then he hoped to take a break. He couldn't. This one idea came into my head, and I just tried to give it the Heisman, you know, just keep it away, get away, out, damn spot. But it would wake me up in the middle of the night. After 6 to 8 months, he said, I yielded to it because it was indefatigable. The song that emerged was Indigo Park, a steadfast modal piano vamp, carrying a rush of youthful memories along with a self-admonition. Oh, let these days be your delight, captured in rhyme and rhyme. For Hornsby, it was a catalyst for the rest of the album. The trilogy is now a tetralogy. Along with personal memories, there are songs that take a cosmic view of time. He contemplates the end of the universe in Sliver of Time. He was still setting musical challenges. His 2014 album, Solo Concerts, had already captured him dipping into 20th century classical music alongside his own songs. Not consonant, repetitive minimalism, but complex, often atonal repertory from composers like Gheorghe Ligeti, Arnold Schoenberg, and Elliot Carter. On Indigo Park, he slips some of their music into his song structures. He slowed down the bass line of a daunting Ligeti etude, The Devil's Staircase, for Entropy Here, Rust in Peace. And in Alabama, he put a 12-tone row from Schoenberg's Piano Concerto behind some absurdist lyrics from Hunter. Steal from the best, he said with a smile. Still, Hornsby doesn't want his music to be heard as technical showpieces. All the trickery means nothing unless there's some gravitas. There's emotion that gives people something that they weren't expecting, he said. To be unexpected and also moving, that's hard. That's a lot to ask. But that's what I'm hoping for, to be honest. I want to move people. Simple as that. And next we have Tourism Experts Hopeful. Today's show's spotlight on Williamsburg may draw visitors, by Brandy Santalanza. Regional tourism experts are banking on Williamsburg's recent exposure on the Today Show to attract more visitors to the area as the summer season and America's 250th anniversary approaches. Leaders with Visit Williamsburg told the Williamsburg Tourism Council earlier this week that they are optimistic, particularly with the number of hotel rooms filled so far this year. Edward Harris, CEO of Visit Williamsburg, shared that local hotels are seeing their best start of the year in 8 years, with 6% more rooms occupied year-to-date over last year. That's very encouraging, he said during Tuesday's Tourism Council meeting. April's occupancy numbers remained relatively flat, said Ron Kirkland, executive director of the Williamsburg Hotel and Motel Association, adding that normally I would be concerned about that, so close to the start of the summer tourist season. However, he said he anticipates more rooms will be booked following the promotion from the Today Show and other marketing efforts. The area was featured on NBC's Third Hour of Today on May 15th, which was taped live from outside the Governor's Palace in Colonial Williamsburg. The Destination Williamsburg segment also included pre-taped visits to locations including the Jamestown Glasshouse, the Yorktown Battlefield, and Williamsburg's Cheese Shop restaurant. There are a lot of eyeballs on Williamsburg, Kirkland said. I think there will be an upward trend. I'm excited for that. Carly Fiorina, who was recently named CEO of the Colonial Williamsburg Foundation, said she also feels the momentum following the Today Show appearance. "We have to think about how we can leverage this opportunity and accelerate us forward," she said. Williamsburg will once again be in the national spotlight on the 4th of July, when PBS will broadcast America's semi-quincentennial commemorations live from Colonial Williamsburg. Fiorina said that the holiday is anticipated to draw 75,000 people to the historic area. Among those who will be in attendance are Governor Abigail Spanberger and U.S. Senators Tim Kaine and Mark Warner. In addition to the traditional entertainment and fireworks display, the day will offer an educational component about the founding of the country, with uplifting and inspiring stories. "It will be an absolutely unique show and offer massive publicity for this area," Fiorina said. Beyond 250th programming, Visit Williamsburg, which markets tourism in Williamsburg, James City County, and York County, is also aiming for a boost in visitation with the opening of the new Greater Williamsburg Sports and Events Center. A grand opening is slated for the end of June, with the first tournament scheduled for September. The Williamsburg Pancake Festival, which was well received in its inaugural year in 2025 and inspired a pancake stacking contest with the Today Show host's live broadcast from Williamsburg, will also return in September. Despite the optimism, there is still some worry. While more visitors may be flocking to the region, particularly on weekends, some members of the Williamsburg Tourism Council are concerned about the lack of hotel stays during the week. "There's a critical need right now to fill Monday through Wednesday," said Kirkland, suggesting that Visit Williamsburg look for ways to host more events during the week to draw in more people. "We have to be thinking about that," Harris agreed. As they look ahead to 2027, members of Visit Williamsburg shared their plan to emphasize digital advertising over television. Harris noted that social media has become a big driver, with popular Today Show host Al Roker sharing his experiences in the Historic Triangle with his thousands of followers prior to the show's airing. And there is an announcement in the paper of upcoming concerts by Bruce Hornsby and the Noisemakers for their Indigo Park tour. On October 16th, they will be in Charlottesville at 8 p.m. at the Jefferson Theater. Tickets start at $62.20 from Ticketmaster.com. And October 17th, they will be in Newport News at 7:30 p.m. at the Ferguson Center for the Arts, part of the Virginia Arts Festival. Tickets start at $49. There are some discounts. VAFest.org. And now, "Lacrosse Misses the Mark in WJCC Schools Budget" by James W. Robinson. The Williamsburg James City County School Board adopted a $219 million budget on Tuesday that includes teacher pay increases and additional support for special education. The budget did not, however, include the funding that would have allowed lacrosse to become a state-sanctioned sport. Board members voted, I think they meant sport. Board members voted 6-1 with Michael Hosang in opposition to adopt the budget, which is about an $11.3 million increase from last year's $207.7 million. The operating budget is about $201.5 million. The budget includes more than $10.1 million in compensation and benefits, including a teacher pay scale increase, stipend adjustments, and employee health insurance increase. It also provides additional support for special education staff. The division would get $81.5 million from former Governor Glenn Youngkin's proposed state budget, a $4.6 million increase from last year. "The state's budget is still being finalized," said Renee Ewing, the school division's chief financial officer. "Depending on the final details, WJCC schools could get as much as $3.6 million in additional funds. If additional state funding becomes available, we will return to the board with recommended amendments to the fiscal 2027 budget," Ewing said. Superintendent Daniel Kieber had initially proposed a $220.2 million budget, But after the division's funding partners, Williamsburg and James City County, did not agree to a request for additional funding, $1.2 million was cut. Items included in the request had included two school security officers, a gifted resource teacher, and adding lacrosse as a Virginia High School League certified sport. Throughout the budget process, the area's lacrosse community strongly advocated for the sport to become VHSL certified, which would have elevated its status beyond a club team. After making a plea to James City County supervisors, the county provided $1.6 million to replace Cooley Field's turfing for the sport. Hosang had wanted to add $225,000 to the budget, suggesting using money marked for staff compensation, a measure that did not go over well. On Tuesday, about half a dozen staff members showed up wearing red to show their opposition to any compensation cuts, while some fellow board members expressed dismay over taking away anything from teachers. Hosang said the increase was a school board gift to employees to help the division be equal with its neighboring school districts. He said employees were not entitled to the increase and that nothing is being taken away from them. We as a board could easily remove this 3% to fund other projects that we deem as necessary, Hosang said. Board member Ty Hodges said that while he looked forward to adding lacrosse as a VHSL sport, funding and logistical hurdles need to be sorted out first. Kimberly Hundley commended students for their advocacy and speaking out for the sport, noting they all want to see lacrosse. Budgetary-wise, it's not feasible at this time, Hundley said, but not now does not mean not ever. Also Tuesday, the board agreed to spend about $15,400 for digital grade 4-5 science textbooks, but turned down a recommendation to pay more than $375,000 for Writable, an AI-driven writing practice tool, over concerns about artificial intelligence and adding more technology to the division. The board plans to have further discussions about AI as well as about screen time later this summer. Further on Tuesday, Kiever talked about the next steps for school redistricting, which is being planned ahead of two new pre-kindergarten centers that are scheduled to open during the 2027-28 school year. When the centers open at Norge and Clara Bird Baker Elementary Schools, additional space will be available in some schools while others will remain at overcapacity. All three school levels will potentially be affected by the redistricting process. The school division recently held community meetings on the topic and has a community survey open until June 7th to gather feedback. Several draft maps are being created for consideration. Kiever plans to have a recommendation for the board by October. Your feedback matters, and I look forward to considering that information as we come forward with next steps, Kiever said. For more information on redistricting and to take the survey, visit wjcc.org/about-wjcc/redistricting. Next, we have York approves tractor supply store near former Kmart. Developer will match architecture of existing shopping center, by David McCauley. York County's Board of Supervisors approved a new tractor supply company store of almost 22,000 square feet off Waller Mill Road, continuing the revitalization of a once-struggling commercial center in the Williamsburg area. TRC Williamsburg LLC applied for a special use permit for the new store in the Kingsgate Green Shopping Center, a commercial subdivision between Moortown Road, or Route 603, and Waller Mill Road, or Route 713. Earl Anderson, Acting Director of Planning and Development Services, told the board on May 19th that the tractor supply store would be added to the existing shopping center. It would include an outdoor area with a display of materials similar to what the store on Route 17 has, he said. The proposed development area includes about 2.5 acres on a larger 16.5-acre parcel that is an undeveloped part of the shopping center next to a Dollar Tree. The Planning Commission previously recommended approval of the store. The application is for a 21,930-square-foot retail building with a 2,050-square-foot indoor storage feed center, a 1,940-square-foot front sidewalk display area, a fenced outdoor display area of just over 12,000 square feet, and a 2,820-square-foot permanent trailer storage area in the front parking lot adjacent to Waller Mill Road. A parking study found the additional use would not cause any problems at the shopping center, Anderson said. As part of the approval, the developer will match the architecture of the existing shopping center and put up a monument-style sign. It's a nice area. It sort of leans into the tourist corridor, Anderson told the supervisors. It's a very compatible use, he said. The board members welcomed the proposal. It's been a long time coming. Since the Kmart closed at that location, it's been a bit of a derelict site, and we've slowly brought businesses back, Chair Doug Holroyd said. It's great to see Tractor Supply utilizing that location. Tractor Supply calls itself the largest rural lifestyle retail chain in the United States, primarily selling products for farm, ranch, pets, livestock, home, and outdoor living. Next, we have Sports Card Shop to open and Verizon to expand cable service by Brandy Centellanza. First Down Trading Cards, a new sports card trading business, will open on Richmond Road in Lightfoot next month. The family-owned business is operated by military veteran Thomas Smith, his wife Denise, and their two sons, Thomas and Chancellor. Our sons have always had the entrepreneurial spirit and have been instrumental in bringing this idea to fruition, said Smith, who retired last year after serving in the Army and the Marines. Smith's sons, both athletes, are card collectors who first began selling cards from home. The family decided to expand with the opening of a brick-and-mortar store, and now the business is expected to open June 12th at 6532 Richmond Road, adjacent to Sugar and Spice Consignment Shop. First Down specializes in sports cards as well as trading card game cards such as Pokemon. The store will carry cards spanning a variety of sports, including football, baseball, basketball, hockey, track, and tennis, with a section devoted to female athletes. Both vintage and newer sports trading cards will be available. Patrons will be able to buy, sell, and trade at the shop and pick up other sports merchandise. Part of the goal with the new shop is to connect collectors while developing relationships with their customer base. Trading cards bring back memories, Denise Smith said. Everyone has a card or has seen a card. It's about bringing these forgotten treasures back to life. Thomas Smith said he also hopes to host autograph signings on a quarterly basis featuring college athletes from Virginia. I'm looking forward to this new opportunity and bringing something different to the community, he said. For more information, visit firstdowntradingcards.com. And that's first is one S-T. firstdowntradingcards.com. La Tienda maintains online presence. While Spanish specialty food store La Tienda may have closed its retail store on Jamestown Road, the online shop remains in operation and is gearing up to celebrate 30 years in the community later this year. La Tienda was initially founded as an e-commerce store by Don Harris, a Navy chaplain who fell in love with the food of Spain while stationed overseas. For 16 years, Harris also operated a brick-and-mortar on Jamestown Road, which closed in January. Today, two of his three sons help run the online business, which has a distribution warehouse in Toano. La Tienda sells a variety of authentic Spanish fare, including paella, jamón, or ham, sausages, charcuterie meats and cheeses, olives, nuts, other tapas, and more. 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A celebration in honor of its anniversary is planned for later this year. 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That's T-I-E-N-D-A.com. Former Sal's location sold. The former location of Sal's Restaurant and Pizzeria at 835 Capitol Landing Road has been sold, Cushman & Wakefield / Tallheimer announced on Thursday. The 2,416-square-foot restaurant, which had been sitting vacant for many years, was sold to Ndian Dong and Shi Yun Chen for $510,000, according to a news release. The new owners plan to open a new restaurant, although details on the concept have not been disclosed. Axe Republic's mobile throwing range. Axe Republic, an axe throwing entertainment establishment in Newtown, is expanding its business with the opening of Marty, M-A-R-T-Y, Mobile Axe Range and Throwing Yard. The mobile throwing range began operating earlier this month. Marty is unlike any other unit to date, said Axe Republic co-owner Matthew Munyon, who built the unit. It offers two 10-foot wide bays with two targets each and is handicap accessible. We look forward to offering a mobile throwing weapons range to the area and expanding our reach and possibilities. For more information, visit axerepublic.com/mobilemarty, M-A-R-T-Y. Verizon to become third cable provider. James City County supervisors recently approved a cable franchise agreement with Verizon to provide the service to county residents. Verizon would be the third cable option in the county, joining Cox Communications and Shenandoah Cable Television, LLC, which operates as Glo Fiber. The county does not have an exclusive agreement with any cable provider. Only areas that currently can get fiber optic service would be able to get cable service for the time being, said Matt Ogburn, the Government Relations Director for Verizon Virginia. The cable provider has plans to expand in the county, but no concrete plans of where and when, Ogburn said. And now for an announcement. The New Journal and Guide is a 124-year-old publication focusing on local and national African-American-based news, sports, health, and arts in Hampton Roads. Join us each Saturday at 1 p.m. for a live weekly reading of this time-honored newspaper. If you miss the live reading, you can tune in for a rebroadcast on Mondays at 6 p.m. The New Journal and Guide, every Saturday at 1 p.m. and Monday at 6 p.m., right here on the WHRO Voice. Next we have NOAA predicts below-average hurricane season. Forecasters say El Niño conditions will temper storms for the East Coast. By Maggie Allwine. Forecasters predict a 55% chance of a below-normal hurricane season for 2026. But even with lowered concerns, weather experts highlight the importance of preparedness. The National Oceanic and Atmospheric Administration, or NOAA, expects 8 to 14 named storms with winds at or above 39 miles per hour. Of those, 3 to 6 could become hurricanes with winds at or above 74 miles per hour, and 1 to 3 could become major hurricanes, or Category 3 to 5, with winds at or above 111 miles per hour. Based on data from 1991 to 2020, an average Atlantic hurricane season has 14 named storms, of which 7 are hurricanes and 3 are major hurricanes, according to NOAA. These percentages are based on multiple factors that represent a probabilistic distribution, which includes a lot of information, NOAA Administrator Neil Jacobs said. But even though we're expecting a below-average season in the Atlantic, it's very important to understand that it only takes one. In past below-average seasons, Jacobs said, Category 5 hurricanes have been able to make landfall. At the root of the 2020 forecast is the 98% probability of El Niño conditions occurring later this season, which begins on June 1st and ends on November 30th. There is an 80% chance, according to NOAA, that El Niño will be moderate to strong in the Atlantic Ocean. The El Niño increases the vertical wind shear, which disrupts the outflow at higher levels, makes it harder for development of the eastern waves coming off of Africa to strengthen into storms, Jacob said. The last time NOAA favored a below normal season in 2015 was during the last moderate to strong El Niño, said Matthew Rosencrantz, lead hurricane season forecaster. Ken Graham, director of the National Weather Service, emphasized that hurricane impacts don't stop at the coast. Most fatalities end up being inland, he said, specifically mentioning Hurricane Camille, which killed over 100 people in Virginia in 1969. We got to keep repeating over and over the dangers of flooding, Graham said. You look at the last 10 years, over half of the deaths are flooding, and a lot of those are inland. Most of those are in vehicles. Graham said to look at where your home is located in a flood zone. Know where to evacuate. Prepare medications and account for pets. Looking back in time at our records, every Category 5 that's made landfall in this country, it was a tropical storm or less 3 days out. So they rapidly intensified, Graham said. Don't let words like below average change the way that you are prepared. NOAA's Office of Water Prediction will soon roll out high-resolution flood inundation maps, which will assist emergency managers in predicting flooding on streets and in neighborhoods. Last year, NOAA predicted an above-normal season in the Atlantic. NOAA confirmed that last season fell within the predicted ranges, but was the first time in a decade that not a single hurricane struck the United States. The 2025 season was also the first that NOAA's National Hurricane Center used artificial intelligence for its forecasts. This year, it's ramping up its usage to introduce an AI version of the global forecast system, and worked with Google DeepMind, a research laboratory, to develop an AI-based hurricane forecast model. Next, we have Dorm Ferries, helping college students fly. Nonprofit offers Hampton Roads students essential supplies, by Lee Belote. Little kids have the tooth fairy, but some college kids get a dorm fairy. Since 2019, a Hampton Roads nonprofit, Dorm Ferries, has supported 215 college students with over $80,000 in awards for dorm room essentials. The idea came to Latia Allen, founder of Dorm Ferries, when she dropped off her freshman daughter at American University in 2016. Allen noticed that a number of students did not have all the dorm essentials they needed, such as a comforter, shower caddy, rug, or storage containers. After speaking to one student, she learned that she could barely afford tuition and was in need of a laptop. It bothered my family and me, and that's when we knew we needed to help students with this struggle, Allen said. When you have those important financial burdens to address, dorm essentials are last on the list. Allen had a background working in student affairs and higher education. During her career, many students had come to her seeking financial assistance and guidance for college costs. After doing research, Allen discovered there was a gap in providing funds for dorm room essentials. I knew there was a need and wanted to address it, she said. I wanted to be the change. With the support of her husband and daughter, she awarded her first recipient in July 2019. The organization, in its eighth award season, has grown by word of mouth, especially in the 757, Allen said. The application period is from January 31st through April 30th. Winners are announced by or before June 15th. Awardees register at their favorite stores, and Dorm Ferries will purchase the items directly from the registry and send them to the students. Students that don't receive an award and have a documented financial need, Pell Grant eligibility, and live in Hampton Roads get invited to a Dorm Dash, a dorm room supply drive and college readiness fair in June. Each student at the Dorm Dash receives a basket of dorm essentials and an additional gift they get to select. Award recipient Hudson Jay said he was grateful. The Virginia Tech student said he's a first-generation college student and the transition was daunting and difficult to anticipate. The process caused anxiety, as I was initially unsure how to budget my savings to purchase essentials for living far away from home, he said. The scholarship eased my dramatic transition to college because it gave me access to many things that kept me grounded to my family back home. Allen said their slogan is, "We believe in you." She wants to help the transition and lessen the financial burden in hopes of improving graduation statistics. "I'm hoping to increase the graduation percentage by getting them off to a great start," she said. "We believe all students can have a successful transition to college." If you'd like to help and spread dorm magic, visit dormfairies.org. And now for the last word. How are the peanuts? In the last edition of the Virginia Gazette, you mentioned the drought and nothing was mentioned about peanuts, which is a very big crop in this area. How did the drought affect peanuts? Please reply in the last word. Local budgets. Please don't take this the wrong way. I'm a firm believer in school sports. When I was younger, I played school sports. A lot of times, my parents had to pay for my uniforms, and yes, there were kids who could not afford them then, but that was taken care of. However, for a member of the Williamsburg-James City County School Board to say that he wanted to take some money that was designated for teachers to pay for a new sports program in the school system is unheard of. I'm not a teacher, but I know a lot of teachers who continuously take money out of their pockets to provide for their kids, and the school board wants to take a little bit of money away from them? Why don't you divvy it up from the school board and pay for the team or have fundraisers? Please don't take it from the teachers. The Board of Supervisors is prepared to vote on the increased property tax, increased meals tax, and an emissions tax on May 26th. Property tax could go up 7.5% with an option of only going up 5% the first year, the full amount next year. Meals tax goes up 50%. The new emissions tax on all Busch Gardens tickets and movie theaters could be set at 6%. The supervisors continue to increase spending despite 30% of the county being on some kind of assistance. We'll see who votes for these tax increases, and remember, next election. This and that. I have two questions for VDOT. If all they have left is to finish paving on the Croker Road Bridge, why is it not going to open until the fall? Also, the repair work going on Route 60 east of New Kent, I hope that's not going to be the finished product, because the areas that they've repaired and replaced are just as rough as what was there before they started. How sad is it that the 250th anniversary celebration of our democracy is during a time of leadership determined to transform America into a dictatorship instead and violate any traditions, rules, guardrails, and laws that get in the way? Rob Whitman and members of Congress, I just came across this little quote by English historian Lord Acton that sums up the state of affairs in all three branches of our government. Power tends to corrupt, and absolute power corrupts absolutely. And now we have the obituaries. Emily Ann Irby McDowell, age 92, of Williamsburg, passed away peacefully on May 4th, 2026, surrounded by her family. Come celebrate her extraordinary life with family and loved ones on Sunday, May 31st, from 2 to 4 p.m. at Two Rivers Country Club, 1400 Two Rivers Road, Williamsburg, Virginia, 23185. And we've already read the obituary for Wilfred Kale. And again, the interment will be private. To honor his passion for education, memorial contributions can be made to the Virginia SPJ/SDX Educational Foundation, CO Brian H. Eckert, VSSEF Treasurer, at 2701 River Oaks Drive, Midlothian, Virginia, 23113. And the services are under the direction of Hogg Funeral Home. The funeral service will be held at Williamsburg Presbyterian Church, 215 Richmond Road, Williamsburg, Virginia, 23185, on Thursday, May 28th at 12 p.m., officiated by the Reverend Dr. John E. Morgan. Thomas Lee Wheat, W-E-E-T, age 85, died on May 11, 2026, after a long illness. The Williamsburg Friends meeting will host a Quaker memorial service for him at 2 p.m. on May 31st at the Unitarian Universalist Church, 3051 Ironbound Road, Williamsburg, Virginia. A Zoom link is available. Joan Jenkins. Joan Edith Porter Jenkins of Williamsburg passed away at age 84 on May 10, 2026, with her family by her side at Riverside Regional Medical Center in Newport News, Virginia. A graveside memorial service will be held at Williamsburg Memorial Park on June 9th at 2 p.m., where she will be laid to rest. And finally, we have Anheuser-Busch invests $5.8 million into Williamsburg Brewery. Company also plans public event for 150th anniversary by James W. Robinson. Anheuser-Busch is investing $5.8 million into its Williamsburg Brewery, partly to increase production of Michelob Ultra, the company announced Thursday. The investment will be used to fund a new technical skills training center at the plant, which is located in James City County near Busch Gardens. The center, one of 15 that the company is opening nationwide, will be used to enhance employee skills in digital tools, management systems, and mechanical and electrical systems. The investment in the more than 50-year-old Williamsburg facility is part of Anheuser-Busch's ongoing Brewing Futures initiative. As part of that two-year initiative, the company is investing $600 million in its U.S. operations to strengthen American manufacturing. Anheuser-Busch has invested nearly $50 million in the Williamsburg Brewery over the past 5 years. The new investment will also be used to increase the Williamsburg Brewery's production of Michelob Ultra, which has become the top-selling and fastest-growing beer in Virginia and the nation, according to a news release. The plan also produces Budweiser, Bud Light, and Busch Light. The company said it plans to continue its work with the Manufacturing Institute's Heroes Make America initiative, which gives current and former service members resources for pursuing manufacturing careers. Nearly 20% of Anheuser-Busch's Williamsburg workforce is made up of veterans or active service members, the company said. Since 1972, the Anheuser-Busch Williamsburg Brewery has been a cornerstone of our community, General Manager Tom Jokerst said in a statement. This $5.8 million investment demonstrates our ongoing dedication to brewing excellence and is the latest example of Anheuser-Busch's commitment to supporting our local economy, building the workforce for the future, and strengthening career opportunities for veterans on our team. Anheuser-Busch CEO Brendan Whitworth said the investment allows the company to continue producing the highest quality American beers while supporting jobs and economic growth in communities they operate in. By continuing to invest in places like Williamsburg, we reaffirm our long-standing commitment to the future of American manufacturing and to supporting veterans, Whitworth said. The Williamsburg Brewery plans to celebrate Budweiser's 150th anniversary, as well as America's 250th birthday, on May 30th, with free beer, food trucks, music, and lawn games. The event is free from noon to 4 p.m. and will include a visit from the Budweiser Clydesdales. For more information on Anheuser-Busch, visit anheuser-busch.com. 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Our audio reading programs are specifically designed for and primarily directed to people who are blind, visually impaired, or have other conditions preventing them from reading standard printed material. Financial support comes from the Virginia Department of the Blind and Vision Impaired and through the generosity of individual donors and members of WHRO. Coming up next, more local and regional programs from the WHRO Voice. My name is Elizabeth Andrews. Thank you for joining us.
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2: Hello and welcome to the WHRO Voice, where we will read highlights from local regional newspapers every Monday through Sunday. Our audio reading programs are specifically designed for and primarily directed to people who are blind, visually impaired, or have other conditions preventing them from reading standard printed material. My name is Lisa Wylam, and I'll be reading local highlights from today's broadcast of the Gloucester Matthews Gazette Journal, dated Thursday, May 21st, 2026. This is page one. Gloucester's newest mural. Muralist Michael Rosato, the artist who created the striking T.C. Walker mural in 2020 in Gloucester Courthouse, is back in town creating another work of public art at the behest of the Cook Foundation. His latest mural is going up along the wall of the Bay Aging Active Lifestyle building on Main Street. Rosato is endeavoring to capture much of Gloucester's 350 years of history in this new mural, a project he began earlier this month and which will be finished by the end of June. On Friday, he was working on a scene from the Revolutionary War Battle of the Hook. The previous panel captured scenes of the late Eldridge Cook, a renowned Gloucester businessman who owned Cooked Seafoods, dredging up oysters, and the Rosewell Plantation. The Cook Foundation has commissioned a number of murals up and down the street. Most recent addition was the iconic Women of Gloucester in 2024. 300-plus cyclists take part in Tour de Chesapeake. Under beautiful sunny skies in Matthews County on Saturday, just over 350 cyclists from up and down the East Coast and beyond came to ride for the 27th annual Tour de Chesapeake. As a native of Matthews, I try to think of all the cool things about my hometown and include them in this event, said event director Linda Smith, so that everyone will know what I know, that Matthews is a wonderful place to be, whether you live here or are just visiting. This year's tour was sponsored by Queens Creek Marina, Lennon Dental Center, Candace Segalini of Southern Trade Realty, Riverside Walter Reed Hospital, MCVIC, M&M Building Supply, One Man Liquor Stand, and the Matthews Economic Development Authority. Ahead of the event, the Matthews Division of VDOT had signage up and Matthews roadways looking beautiful for the weekend. Cyclists from all over Virginia, as well as West Virginia, the District of Columbia, Maryland, North Carolina, Tennessee, Pennsylvania, Connecticut, New York, Ohio, and Washington State arrived on Friday. Some Matthews Main Street businesses and the Visitor Center stayed open late for shopping. The restaurants were overflowing all weekend with visitors, with several offering outdoor dining. Roots opened at 8 a.m. Saturday with the Middle Peninsula Amateur Radio Club providing SAG support for the day. I can't say enough about this amazing group of people, Smith said. They have 10 to 12 support vehicles all over each route all day long, a doctor on site just in case, and are always on the spot if there is a problem on the roads. I want to give a huge shout out to our local sheriff, April Edwards, and her deputies for being extra vigilant during the event. The cyclists truly appreciate it. Each route included a rest stop with local civic and nonprofit groups benefiting from the day, including Scout Troop 1651, Gwynn's Island Civic League, Bay School Community Arts Center, and the Matthews Rotary Club. At the end of the ride, Violet Owens served her famous pound cake to all registered cyclists. Chesapeake Dead Rise, Charter's water taxi captain Trey Sowers, and his first mate son Henry were busy all day shuttling cyclists across the East River, another popular and unique feature at the Matthews event. Many add-on events offered that weekend are not just for cyclists. Residents also enjoyed special open house hours at the P. Buckley Moss Gallery and the Bay School Community Arts Center, as well as the party at the wharf Saturday evening. All events were well attended. Stacy Powell of Mouth of the South Treats and More kept the cyclists fed at lunchtime at Williams Wharf and also offering upscale festival food for the party at the wharf that evening. Some cyclists stuck around on Sunday for breakfast at local restaurants and set out again on the roads visiting other areas. This event is hosted by the Matthews Outdoors Club. Over 40 local nonprofit and civic organizations, churches, and tourism-related businesses provide services and benefit financially from the event, averaging $28,000 to $34,000 each year, the release stated. Another estimated $62,000-plus in visitor spending that weekend provides quite an economic impact in Matthews. The majority of participants return for future visits. The event's popularity is a testament to the amazing Matthews volunteers and residents who make it happen, said Smith. I know travel can be a bit slower for Matthews folks that Saturday, but the cyclists are very appreciative of our flat, rural roads and the peaceful feeling they get for the one day of the year when they ride here. I truly appreciate all who are kind to them and each other, she added. For information on the tour, you may visit www.tourdechesapeake.org. And continuing back onto the first page, Gloucester County supervisors review public utilities concerns. This is by Melanie Slaughter. The Gloucester County Board of Supervisors reviewed concerns relating to public utilities Tuesday night in the Colonial Courthouse. Director of Public Utilities Katie Legg delivered the presentation. The county has funded 28 full-time positions for utilities and is currently experiencing 4 vacancies, which are in the line maintenance and pump station departments. The county owns 19 pump stations managed by a 3-person crew. Capacity is not generally an issue, said Legg about the pump stations. The courthouse is a different situation. There are 5 pump stations in the courthouse area, but only one is connected to the Hampton Road Sanitation District. Pumps 13 and 11 are overcapacity, said Legg. We can't support any development added to those pump stations. Legg reviewed the previous sewer improvement plan, which was supposed to have begun in 2017 with pump station 11. None of this had been done when I arrived in 2024, she said. The current capital plan includes upgrading pump stations 11 and 13 and making line improvements amounting to a cost of $6 million over 5 years. That work is ongoing, Legg said, mentioning that work on pump 11 is 95% completed. Also discussed was the county's water treatment plant operation. The county's 16-hour water treatment operation produces 1.6 million gallons per day. This is up from 2025 operations, which produced 1.47 million gallons per day, with 1.29 gallons completely finished and treated. Most of the county's water customers are residents, followed by commercial businesses, the state, and government. We know we need to go 24 hours, said Legg. To create a 24-hour operation, the county would need to handle additional operational costs and make some upgrades. Two more operators, as well as additional chemicals and electricity, would be required to make the 24-hour operation possible. The current equipment and storage capabilities also pose a problem. We'll be lucky to get to $2 million gallons a day, said Legg. If the county can upgrade the raw water pump, increase storage, and address possible limitations with the distribution pumps, the water treatment plant could likely produce 2.5 million gallons or more per day. In the CIP, an additional raw water pump and a million-gallon tank is planned to be completed over 3 years for $3.1 million. However, a long-term expansion of the plant would cost about $17 million. In other future CIP projects are the Main Street waterline replacement and 21 projects to address fire flow and pipe material in the county's waterline infrastructure, anticipated to cost $15 million over 5 years. All of these projects, however, are dependent on other needs that may arise.

line replacement, and 21 projects to address fire flow and pipe material in the county's waterline infrastructure, anticipated to cost $15 million over 5 years. All of these projects, however, are dependent on other needs that may arise. "We have a plan, then something else comes along," said Legg. The FY26 utilities budget is projected to be more than $700,000 over what was originally allotted. To balance the budget, the county plans to use the application fees, which are $547,000, and some of the unassigned fund balance, which is $192,000. This overage is due to emergency situations that staff could not handle and had to be contracted out. And back to page one, Memorial Day service Sunday in Gloucester. American Legion Post 75, Gloucester, will hold its Memorial Day observance from 3 to 5 p.m. Sunday on the steps of the Gloucester Courthouse on Justice Drive. The public is invited to attend. Cooper White, Cadet Commander for the Gloucester High School NJROTC program, will be the featured speaker talking on youth and Americanism, according to Joseph J. Duggan of Post 75. A senior at Gloucester High School, White is a recipient of an NROTC scholarship that will cover his tuition as he attends North Carolina State University, where he will study nuclear engineering, Duggan said. Gloucester's Memorial Day ceremony traditionally includes the placing of wreaths by representatives of civic organizations along the Gloucester Veterans Memorial Wall. And talking of Memorial Day, the offices closing for Memorial Day Monday, all post offices, courts, county offices, schools, and DMV customer service centers in Gloucester and Matthews will be closed on Monday, May 25th, in observance of the Memorial Day holiday. Gloucester Library at Main Street Center will be closed Monday as well, while the library at Gloucester Point will be closed both Saturday and Monday. Matthews Memorial Library will be closed Saturday, Sunday, and Monday. All waste facilities in Gloucester will be closed on Monday, while the transfer station in Matthews will operate normal hours. ABC stores in both counties will close an hour early. And wrapping up on page one, Matthews Board of Supervisors to meet tonight. The Matthews County Board of Supervisors has two meetings coming up, the regular monthly meeting at 6 o'clock this evening, Thursday, May 21st, in the historic courthouse on Court Street, and a joint public hearing with the Matthews Planning Commission at 7 p.m. Tuesday, in the same location. Two public hearings are on the agenda for tonight's meeting. One is a request by Robert Blake for a conditional use permit to allow for a travel trailer to be occupied for habitation on a temporary basis at 458 Tabernacle Road, Matthews. The second is a request by Cynthia Montague and Montague Properties, LLC, for a conditional use permit for a retail store museum and art gallery in the old Babin Post Office at 8 Circle Drive. The board will additionally hear a special presentation by D. Russell, treasurer of the Matthews Economic Development Authority, regarding the benefits, requirements, and costs of Matthews becoming a certified local government. Other items on the agenda include a request by the Matthews Main Street Committee that the county again participate in the Virginia Main Street program, a proposal that the board participate in a strategic planning session for the county, and a request that the board approve a 2% bonus for certain constitutional positions that come under Virginia Compensation Board guidelines. After the regular meeting, the board will hold a closed session to consider candidates for appointment to the Matthews Economic Development Authority.
During Tuesday's joint meeting with the Planning Commission, the board will hold a public hearing on an application by the Towers LLC and

0: Selco partnership, along with property owners James and Esther McFarland, for a conditional use permit to build and operate a 199-foot telecommunications tower on a 20-acre parcel of land on Cherry Point Road, adjacent to several parcels in the 200 and 300 blocks of Old Farm Road on Gwynn's Island. A public hearing on this matter was originally scheduled to be heard during the May 12th Planning Commission meeting, but was rescheduled prior to that meeting. In Gloucester Parks and Rec news, belly dance class, a beginner belly dance class for ages 16 and older, with a new drop-in option, is being held from 7 to 8 p.m. on Mondays through June 29th at Whitcomb Lodge at Beaver Dam Park. An intermediate session begins in July. The cost is $9 for drop-in session. Best Years. Best Years trips are scheduled for Thursday, May 28th, to the Norfolk Botanical Garden. There is a $50 fee for that. Cape Charles on June 4th, cost $35. And Virginia Beach for dolphin watching on July 8th, is $70. In addition, a Best Years social for those aged 50 and older will be held on Tuesday, June 2nd from 11 a.m. to 2 p.m. at Whitcomb Lodge. That event is free to attend. Senior Bingo for ages 50 and older will be held from 10:30 a.m. to noon on Wednesday, May 27th at the Stewart Building. Winnings are prizes, no cash. The fee is $10, and the deadline to register is Tuesday. T-Ball Wiffle Ball. Gloucester Parks and Recreation and Tourism is sponsoring youth T-Ball and Wiffle Ball for ages 3 to 7 in June. Practices and games will be at ARC and Abingdon Parks. Visit the Parks and Rec website for more information on ages, dates, and fees. Kids Free Fishing Day, the Department of Wildlife Resources and Beaver Dam Park are sponsoring a free day of fishing for children at Beaver Dam Park on Sunday, June 7th from 10 a.m. to 1 o'clock p.m. No freshwater fishing licenses are required statewide during the first weekend in June. We will have a conservation police officer on site to provide fishing poles and bait to registered participants. After fishing, lunch will be provided by the Abingdon Roarton Club. This program is free, but we ask that you register online by May 31st. Fishing Workshop, a kids' saltwater fishing workshop for ages 12 to 15 on Saturday, June 13th from 9 a.m. to 1 p.m. at the Michikamoko State Park in Hays. The fee is $15 and the deadline to register is June 6th. Fishing Tournament. A kids' spring fishing tournament for ages 5 to 15 will be held on Sunday, June 14th from 8 a.m. to 1 o'clock p.m. at Beaver Dam Park. Prizes will be awarded based on age divisions and shore boat divisions. The fee is $15 and the deadline to register is June the 7th. Pickup Basketball. Adult pickup basketball will be held Friday evenings in June and July at ARC Park with ongoing registration and drop-ins welcome. For ages 18 plus, visit the Gloucester Parks Recreation and Tourism site for more information. Park After Dark. Park After Dark will be held on Friday, June 26th from 8 to 11 p.m. at Beaver Dam Park's main entrance only. Participate in fishing, boating, hiking, or all after hours. All activities require headlamps. The fee is $5, and all rental fees apply. The deadline to sign up is June 19th. Play All Day VA. Gloucester Parks Recreation and Tourism is celebrating the longest day of the year. As part of the Play All Day VA initiative by the Virginia Recreation and Parks Society on Father's Day, Sunday, June 21st, at Beaver Dam Park. Enjoy many activities for children and adults, including sunset yoga with Kim. Other activities include painting rocks, making wooden ornaments, and creating a Father's Day craft. Participants can also enjoy landscape painting, terrarium making, and much more. This program is free, but Gloucester PRT asks that you register online by June the 20th. For more information on these and other activities, visit gloucesterva.info/civicrec. Harris receives thank you letter from President Trump. Larry D. Harris of Newport News, a native of Matthews County, recently received a letter from President Donald Trump thanking him for a gift and prayers. Harris, a poet and author of the 2010 book Blessed by the Best, sent the president a copy of the book and copies of posters describing his life and beliefs. Trump's letter reads, "Dear Mr. Harris, thank you for your thoughtful prayers and the wonderful gift. The generosity and patriotism of Americans like you are part of what makes our country so special." The letter continues, "For 250 years, prayer has been the enduring foundation of our nation's strength. It was our faith that gave us the courage and inspiration to build the strongest, most powerful, and most prosperous national in all of history. And it is our faith that gives us confidence in our future. With God's grace, pride in our country, and the love of our families, there is nothing we cannot achieve." Trump closes his letter, "May God bless you and your family," and it bears his distinctive heavy signature. Harris was ordained in 1997 as an elder and founder of Warpath Ministries, a telephone ministry that provides spiritual counseling. The book, he said, expresses some of my beliefs on how faith in God can turn things around. He has needed that faith since being injured as an innocent bystander in a drive-by shooting many years ago when he was left blind. An artist, singer, poet, and elder, Harris keeps in touch from his phone with his many friends in Gloucester and Matthews and elsewhere. He has framed the president's letter as a valuable keepsake item. In this week's obituaries, James Milton English, 78, of Vestavia Hills, Alabama, formerly a Gloucester resident, passed away on May 6, 2026. After graduation, he joined the United States Army and was stationed in West Germany for most of his deployment. He was guided by strong Christian faith and was a former member and deacon of Providence Baptist Church. Services will be private. Robert Lee Gary Bobby Sisko, 75, of Gloucester, passed away on May the 2nd. There will be no funeral in keeping with his wishes, but instead a celebration of life with a later date to be determined. Cheryl Hutchins Helton, 65 of Hayes, passed away on Saturday, May 16th. Hoag Funeral Home is handling the arrangements. Kenneth Wayne Kenny Horsley passed away on May the 2nd. A viewing for Kenny Horsley was held on May the 5th at Andrew's Funeral Home. His funeral was held at 11 a.m. on May the 6th at Bellamy United Methodist Church. Burial immediately followed the service. Frederick John Neithmeyer passed away on May the 15th. The family received friends at Hoag Funeral Home on Wednesday, May 20th. The funeral service will be held at Bethany United Methodist Church on Thursday, May the 21st. Services are under the direction of Hoag Funeral Home. Wallace Wilford Cale Jr. passed away on May the 18th. The interment will be private. A funeral service will be held at Williamsburg Presbyterian Church, 215 Richmond Road in Williamsburg, Virginia. Services are under the direction of Hogue Funeral Home. Elizabeth Betty Barr Hawkins Ould, 85, passed away on May the 10th. In lieu of flowers, contributions can be made to Ware Episcopal Church, the Garden Club of Gloucester and Matthews, and Friends of the Ware Neck Store. A service in celebration of Betty Barr's life will be held on Wednesday, May 27th, 11 a.m. at Ware Church. Diane Breeden Riley passed away on May the 13th. The family will receive friends 5 p.m. to 7 p.m. on Wednesday, May 27th at Vincent Funeral Home, 417th 11th Street, West Point. In lieu of flowers, donations can be made to the West Point YMCA, P.O. Box 1526, West Point, Virginia, 23181. And moving on to Gloucester Gleanings, Library to Hold Butterfly Craft, June the 4th. Make a rustic monarch butterfly wall art at Gloucester County Public Library's Main Street Center location on June the 4th, beginning at 6 p.m. Registration opens today for adults 18 and older. Call 804-693-2998 for more information. VA Co. to meet next week, the Virginia Association of Counties will hold its Region 2 meeting on Wednesday, May 27th, beginning at 2 p.m. in the Freight Shed located at 331 Water Street in Yorktown. At this meeting, participants will share legislative issues pertaining to their localities and will receive legislative updates from the 2026 General Assembly session. VA Co's Region 2 includes the counties of Essex, Gloucester, James City, King and Queen, Lancaster, Matthews, Middlesex, Northumberland, Richmond, Westmoreland, and York. The Gloucester County Public Schools honored its retirees last Wednesday, May the 13th, at Gloucester High School. GCPS Superintendent of Schools Dr. Anthony Vladue recognized Renee Arnold, Jennifer Hart Burnt, Melanie Jenkins, Bruce Banks, Felicia Tish Hudgens, Jim Riflin, Susan Hank, Jeanette Stevens, and Gloucester County School Board Chair Anita Parker, Vice Chair Cindy Salmon, and school board member Leon Arsenovich. Avalon Center to hold the June 3rd town hall meeting. The Avalon Center, or an organization that works to end domestic and sexual violence, will hold a community response town hall on families, youth, and prevention at 5:30 p.m. on Wednesday, June 3rd at the Gloucester County Public Library, 6290 Main Street in Gloucester. The focus of the town hall will be on how families are impacted by domestic and sexualized violence, said the press release. The discussion will include what Avalon and community partners are doing in youth and family outreach prevention and awareness, as well as youth services, programming, school partnerships, and the Toyota Initiative. Featured panelists are Dr. Tina Thomas, Executive Director of Avalon, Juanita Graham, Director of Avalon's Outreach Services, and Kimberly Hensley, Matthews County Interim Attorney Commonwealth. The moderator will be Elizabeth Blackney, Director of Development and Community Philanthropy. The program is one of three in a series that begins next Wednesday, May 27th, with a discussion of services and regional trends at 5 p.m. at the Tab Library, 100 Long Green Boulevard in Yorktown. Panelists are Thomas Hensley and Sabrina Clemens, Avalon Director of Youth and Family Services. The final discussion will be on high-profile violence and lethality to be held at 5:30 p.m. on Thursday, June 11th at Williamsburg Regional Library, 515 Scotland Street, Williamsburg. The panelists will be announced at a later date. For more information about Avalon, visit avaloncenter.org or you can email Elizabeth Blackney at avaloncenter beaverdampark.org or by calling 646-818-0145. And in the Matthews Mirror this week, the Courthouse Community Orchestra, led by Staff Sergeant Jarrett Koken, gave a concert of the Music of America on Friday night at Matthews County School, Matthews High School. The free concert was sponsored by the Matthews VA 250 Committee as part of the ongoing observance of the nation's 250th birthday. Matthews Rotarians Ron Lambert and Bill Stearns demonstrated the use of the clean, free Water for Everyone station at Kingston Parish on Main Street in Matthews. With a recently awarded Rotary International Strategic Water Alliance Global Grant, the local club can now fund 7 more stations in addition to the 5 existing ones throughout the county. A rare wooden dinghy has been given to Matthews Maritime Foundation to support its programs. A small plaque on the boat shows it was built in London by boat builder Norman Newell. And the to read more about that, an 8-foot all-wood dinghy with exceptional provenance has been given to the Matthews Maritime Foundation, which supports the Matthews Maritime Museum and the Gwynns Island Boat Shop through the sale of donated boats. According to a news release prepared for the foundation by Carolyn August, the dinghy was built around 1970 by well-known English boat builder Norman Newell. The dinghy is powered by sail and by oar. It represents a disappearing era of traditional wooden boat building and the extraordinary skills of craftsmen who shaped vessels entirely by hand, August said. She said the Newell worked in Seaview on the Isle of Wight, England, and widely respected in the local community for building and maintaining elegant traditional wooden boats at a time when fiberglass construction was rapidly taking over the maritime industry. He became particularly well known for building 10 of the famed Sea View 1 design dinghies and for his work in the classic vessel Luckamer Shanklin. The dinghy given to MMF was commissioned by a Swiss customer who put down a deposit but never claimed the boat, August said. Newell eventually sold the dinghy to an American visitor, and it found a home in Baltimore. She said that sales through the boat donation program support restoration projects, educational outreach, vocational training, museum operations, and maintenance of the history century-old biboat Peggy of New Point and the Green Heron. August said the dinghy and other current boat listings can be found at www.matthewsmaritime.com. The boats can be inspected 10 a.m. to 2 p.m. Fridays and Saturdays. The Matthews Rotary Club was recently awarded a $47,000 global grant, the first such grant ever given by Rotary International's Strategic Water Alliance to a Rotary Club in the United States. Rotary's Strategic Water Alliance was traditionally funded water projects in developing nations such as those found in Africa and South America, where women often walk many miles every day for water. In those cases, said Rotarian Ron Lambert, Rotary clubs in the United States have often donated funding to help build community wells and public sanitation systems. In Matthews, the grant will support the establishment of 7 water stations in the county in partnership with Water Pro of Gloucester in order to provide clean, safe drinking water for residents who don't have access to it. The project is expected to directly benefit between 1,000 and 2,400 residents, said a press release from Rotary International. Lambert and fellow Rotarian Bill Stearns explained that the grant will enable Matthews Rotary to continue an effort begun in late 2023 by the Matthews Community Foundation's Matthews Against Poverty Initiative, Water for Everyone, which resulted in 5 water stations in the county that provide clean, bacteria-free water to everyone at no cost. Those locations are Kingston Parish on Main Street and Piankatank Ruritan Club, the West Matthews Community League, Matthews Chapel, United Methodist Church, and Salem Church Matthews in Diggs. Rotary International said in its press release that beyond improving water quality, this project brings hope, better health, and stronger communities to Matthew County, demonstrating Rotary's commitment to creating lasting change through service above self. The Matthews Board of Supervisors holds closed meeting on litigation issues. The Matthews Board of Supervisors had a special closed session meeting on Monday, May 11th, on matters pertaining to the ongoing hole-in-the-wall waterfront grill litigation. No action was taken on the matters discussed, which included provision of legal advice as to an out-of-court settlement, consideration of the disposition of publicly held real property as it pertains to 384 Old Ferry Road, where the restaurant is located on county property, and other matters requiring legal advice, such as the Freedom of Information Act, settlement negotiations, contract law, and breach of contract as it pertains to the lease between the county and the restaurant. In Point Panorama, mild dead zone is expected for Bay this summer. Scientists at William and Mary Batten School and VIMS Flow West and the University of Maryland Center for Environmental Science announced Tuesday that the Chesapeake Bay's annual dead zone is expected to be relatively mild this summer. According to the forecast, the severity of the dead zone is predicted to rank among the lowest 10% of years since extensive monitoring began in 1985 and will be about 31% below the long-term average. This year's forecast suggests that the Chesapeake Bay may experience one of its milder dead zones in recent decades, said Aaron Bever, senior managing scientist with Flow West. Lower nitrogen loads entering the bay this spring are expected to translate into better oxygen conditions for fish, crabs, oysters, and other bay life this summer. Dead zones in the Chesapeake Bay area of low oxygen are areas of low oxygen conditions where blue crabs, fish, and other marine life struggle to survive. Hypoxia occurs when excess nutrients, like nitrogen, trigger large algal blooms that remove oxygen from the water after they die and decompose. This year's mild outlook is largely due to low river flows and reduced nitrogen pollution entering the bay from earlier in the year. From January through April, the amount of water entering the bay from rivers was 32% below the long-term average, while the amount of nitrogen was 39% lower than average, totaling about 59 million pounds of nitrogen, according to estimates from U.S. Geological Survey monitoring stations. From this information, scientists forecasted the bay's total annual hypoxic volume, a metric that reflects both the extent of low oxygen waters and how long those conditions last. This year's total hypoxic volume is expected to be 31% lower than long-term average. Dr. Peter Tango, monitoring coordinator with the USGS at the Chesapeake Bay program, said this mild year for dead zones is good news, especially compared with years when high river flow and nutrient loads have fueled much longer lasting and larger areas of low oxygen conditions. While the forecast points to a relatively mild year, scientists note that summer weather conditions such as heavy rainfall, heat waves, or extended calm periods can still influence the size and duration of the dead zone. These factors remain difficult to predict months in advance and contribute to some uncertainty in the forecast. Extensive monitoring of the bay's hypoxia began in 1985, and the model for forecasting the severity of the summer dead zone was developed in 2007 by researchers at the University of Michigan. After multiple updates, the model is now used to estimate total annual hypoxic volume based on river flow and nitrogen input data provided by USGS. This year, funding for the forecast was provided by the VIMS Center of Excellence in Environmental Forecasting and the Mid-Atlantic Regional Association Coastal Ocean Observing System, a sub-regional association of NOAA's U.S. Integrated Ocean Observing System. The forecast is part of the broader effort to make Chesapeake Bay science more useful and accessible, said Dr. Margie Friedrichs, research professor with William & Mary's Batten School of Coastal and Marine Sciences and VIMS. Seasonal forecasts, real-time environmental predictions, and fall assessments all help us understand how the bay is responding to both management actions and year-to-year weather conditions. Chesapeake Bay program partners work together to reduce the amount of nutrient runoff that enters the bay from wastewater treatment plants, agricultural lands, urban and suburban landscapes, and other sources through a variety of conservation practices. These efforts are helping to improve the health and resiliency of the bay. In Next Door Neighbors, Shoreline Program to be featured in Reedville Fisherman's Museum Talk. This is by Tina McLeod of RFM Public Relations Volunteer. Anyone with waterfront property knows that it can be a continual battle with the forces of nature that try to take that property away. Sometimes the solution can be beautiful as well as effective, with prolific native flowering shrubs, trees and grasses retaining the soil, filtering runoff, and delighting the eye. That's what has happened at the Demonstration Garden Living Shoreline for the Reedville Fishermen's Museum. The Northern Neck Master Gardeners, through their Shoreline Evaluation Program, began the project in 2025. A barren eyesore in Cockrell Creek gradually blossomed into a sight to behold. The Northern Neck Master Gardeners invite the public to the Reedville property later this month to see the progress for themselves and to take part in a talk about the group's shoreline evaluation program. Toward the land, yellow wild indigo and blue false indigo are covered in vivid blooms. Blue stars, Amsonia, are pale blue now. Their greenery will turn bright yellow. Several wax myrtles and a stunning fringe tree divide clumps of flowers that will bloom soon. This section attracts bees, butterflies, and other insects. Toward the creek is a buffer area. Where the land gets soggy, nature is allowed to take over. Native grasses with deep roots are planted in another area. It's a constantly evolving process, said Master Gardener Sue Lindsay. She's also a shoreline evaluation team member. Plants are added and subtracted based on how they fare. The gardeners plant to showcase different colors and textures. Native plants are beautiful, she said. From 5 to 8 master gardeners work in the garden every Thursday morning. Lindsay will lead the talk at 2 p.m. Friday in the Waterman's Gallery in the museum at 504 Main Street. A walk to the Living Shoreline behind Bethany United Methodist Church nearby will follow. After the tour, the museum board and docents will host an afternoon tea with light refreshments. This event is free and open to the public. The museum's Living Shoreline is designed to manage stormwater runoff from the adjacent church building and parking area between the museum and church. Information compiled by the Master Gardeners say that impermeable, meaning water cannot flow through, surface of the church roofs and the parking lots equal 59,000 square feet. Reedville gets about 46 inches of rain a year. This would result in 1 1.6 million gallons flowing into the creek, carrying toxins from the parking lot, surface, and roof tile. That is equivalent to 41,040 gallon bathtubs. A 2020 state law requires that shoreline protection be natural unless it can be proven it won't work, she said. Property owners can request an evaluation from the team to help decide what to do. We can do 30 to 35 evaluations a year, she said. Requests are accepted on a first-come, first-served basis, and the cost is $75. Two or three team members visit a property and spend several hours evaluating the situation, such as what the shoreline looks like, which type of plants might work there, and where the longest wave action comes from. A comprehensive report with photos is given to the property owner. If a project seems to require engineering such as riprap or bulkhead, the owner is referred to the Shoreline Erosion Advisory Service, which is a part of the State Department of Conservation and Recreation. Plants might work in one area, but engineered solutions might be needed in another place on the same property. We are not engineers. We give plant-based recommendations. Becoming an Extension Master Gardener requires 50 to 60 hours of classroom training from Virginia Tech and participation in a 50-hour intern program. Gardeners then offer 20 hours of volunteer service a year and take 8 hours of continuing education. Shoreline Evaluation Team trainees participate in a 2-year program of ongoing in-class and on-site training, accumulating knowledge, skills, and practical experience until they are ready to become independent members of the team. There are about 100 Northern Neck Master Gardeners, said Lindsay. Of those, about 28 work with the Shoreline Program. Education from Virginia Tech and the Virginia Institute of Marine Science is ongoing. Since the evaluations began in 2012, the team has inspected 271 properties, which equals 1,130 acres of waterfront land with 21 miles of shoreline, and has met with 387 homeowners. We want to help people protect their properties. The underlying motive is to protect the Chesapeake Bay, said Lindsay, a lifelong educator. Living shorelines protect the nurseries of the bay's marine life, she said. With 86% of the bay's shoreline in private hands, individual owners can make an impact, she added. For more information about the Northern Neck Master Gardeners, including their museum Living Shoreline Project, visit www.nnmg.org for details about Friday's event. You can call 804-453-6529. Made in the Shade Arts Festival to return this weekend. The Blue Crab Arts and Crafts Festival Made in the Shade returns to the Hartfield for Memorial Day weekend on Saturday and Sunday. The festival will be held on the grounds of the Chesapeake Bay Crow Clay Club at 1860 Twiggs Ferry Road. The festival starts each day at 10 a.m. and ends at 4 o'clock p.m. Parking and attendance are free. This event features original handcrafted works of art with an emphasis on quality craftsmanship. There will be 60 or more arts and crafts vendors. In addition, there will be at least 10 food vendors offering a selection of culinary delights, including steamed crabs, oysters, lobster rolls, Mediterranean fare, barbecue, and much more. There will be music. Zoll Vineyards will be serving wine, and Gloucester Brewery will be serving beer. There will be activities for people of all ages, including free croquet and lawn bowling lessons and games. The festival will be held rain or shine. The vendors, music, and beer wine garden are in the shade under a large manicured pine grove. The host of this festival, the Chesapeake Bay Croquet Club, is celebrating 10 years of playing on championship grade courts. CBCC is the largest croquet facility in the world. The club wants to share its facility and its fun-loving activities with everyone in the community. For more information, contact Festival Chairman Macy White at macywhite@gmail.com. Aeronautical group to meet today in Topping. The Northern Neck Middle Peninsula chapter of the Virginia Aeronautical Historical Society will hold its monthly buffet luncheon meeting today, Thursday, May 21st, at the Pilot House Restaurant, which is located on Route 3 in Topping near Hummel Field Airport. The program begins with a meet and greet at 11:30 a.m., followed by lunch at noon, and the program at 12:30 p.m. This month's speaker is Richard Ginelli, statewide president of VAHS. His presentation will include a state of the VAHS overview of programs and activities, along with remarks concerning the importance of preserving aviation history and VAHS's role. He will also have interesting displays showcasing some of the VAHS Hall of Fame and archives. In June, the group will hear from Dr. Robert Gates, president of the Dahlgren Heritage Foundation. The chapter also plans to have a field trip tour of Dahlgren with him soon. The NNMP chapter meets on the third Thursday of the month, except December, and holds presentations on current and historical civilian and military aviation interests and beyond. For more information and details, email nelsonjody@verizon.net. And there was a park dedication, Hardy Community Park, located behind the Northumberland Public Library, was officially dedicated on May 9th. The park is named in honor of Rives and Betsy Hardy, longtime residents of the Mundy Point area in Kaleo. Rives Hardy has been a strong supporter of the Northumberland Public Library and its bookstore, Ye Olde Bookshop. The park includes a butterfly garden, gazebo, picnic tables, and benches where guests can relax, read, or enjoy a snack. The park was made possible through community donations and a grant from the Virginia Outdoor Foundation. It is open during regular library hours. In the Reader's Special section of today's paper, A Heartfelt Salute to General Lafayette by Bob Rugsager. America never forgets her heroes. Gilbert de Mautier, the Marquis de Lafayette, threw his heart and soul, as well as his fortune, into the cause for American independence. America has never forgotten his devotion to the cause of our liberty, especially during the culminating campaign of the American Revolution. American Friends of Lafayette designed a traveling exhibit consisting of 6 illustrated panels that embrace his life and contribution to American freedom and his unrelenting support for the cause of universal human liberty. The exhibit was created to promote the 200th anniversary of the commemoration of Lafayette's triumphant return to America at the invitation of President James Monroe in 1824. American Friends of Lafayette was formed in 1932 at Lafayette College in Easton, Pennsylvania, noted Robert Kelly, vice president of the organization. It really began as a group of people who wanted to ensure that the legacy of General Lafayette was preserved and shared with the general public. American Friends of Lafayette boasts 1,600 members. The diverse group includes museum professionals, teachers, authors, historians, and everyday history enthusiasts. Membership is open to the public. Our mission today is to promote Lafayette's full legacy, his military legacy, and his role in helping to create the Franco-American alliance during the American Revolution, said Kelly, who is director of the Gloucester Museum of History. We also promote his legacy of making people aware of his human rights work. He was involved with abolitionist societies on both sides of the Atlantic, and Lafayette was a supporter of women's rights, freedom of the press, and freedom of religion. Lafayette's invitational American tour turned into a 13-month cavalcade that embraced all 24 states and covered more than 6,000 miles. Thousands and thousands of admirers in large American cities and hundreds more in smaller towns and villages turned out to cheer the only surviving major general of the American Revolution and pay tribute to one of the nation's founding fathers. An introductory panel features the Marquis de Lafayette as a 19-year-old Frenchman who volunteered to fight for American independence. Initially, Congress rejected Lafayette's request to serve in the Continental Army. Lafayette offered to serve without pay. His Masonic and family connections, along with a letter signed by Benjamin Franklin and Silas Deane, supported his determined bid to join the army. On July 31, 1777, Lafayette was commissioned as a major general. Washington and Lafayette first met at City Tavern in Philadelphia on that day. Washington invited Lafayette to join his military family. That meeting in Philadelphia was the very beginning of their intimate and lifelong friendship. The Lafayette exhibit panels were created by the Friends of Lafayette as a pilot project in 2023 in conjunction with the upcoming celebration of the bicentennial of Lafayette's return to America in 1824-1825. One of the illustrative panels includes an image of Lafayette commanding troops at the Siege of Yorktown, where Washington placed Lafayette in command of the Continental Army Light Infantry Division. Yorktown was the last major battle of the American Revolution. Here in Virginia, we are one of the official sponsors of Yorktown Day every October 19th, noted Kelly. We always have a large contingent come to celebrate Yorktown Day. General Lafayette is one of only 8 individuals to have been proclaimed an honorary citizen of the United States. Countless American cities, streets, and parks proudly bear the name of his revered American Revolutionary War hero. And a note, the American Friends of Lafayette exhibit will be on display through May 31st at the Francis Land House in Virginia Beach. And you have been listening to local news highlights from the Gloucester Matthews Gazette Journal on the WHRO Voice. 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Financial support comes from the Virginia Department of the Blind and Vision Impaired and through the generosity of individual donors and members of WHRO. Coming up next, a rebroadcast of today's Virginian Pilot and Daily Press. My name is Lisa Wylam. I thank you for joining us. Be well.
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2: More than three quarters of the 4 million books published last year were self-published, and now AI has entered the chat from WAMU.
1: Hello, and welcome to the WHRO Voice, where we'll be reading local, regional, and national highlights from the Virginian Pilot, dated today, Monday, May 25th, 2026. Our audio reading programs are specifically designed for and primarily directed to people who are blind, visually impaired, or have other conditions preventing them from reading standard printed material. Our readers are volunteers. My name is Doug Boynton. My reading partner is
3: Debbie Myers.
1: And we'll begin with this morning's Virginian Pilot.
3: All right, Doug, thank you. The first story at the top of the page, the headline reads, Trump urges caution on Iran deal. Few details emerge on effort to end war, reopen blocked strait. And the story comes from the Associated Press. The United States is close to reaching a deal with Iran that would end the war, reopen the Strait of Hormuz, and see Iran give up its stockpile of highly enriched uranium, regional officials said Sunday. They said details and timelines would be worked out later. Iran has not publicly committed to giving up its uranium, a key demand of President Donald Trump, who on Saturday said a deal had been, quote, largely negotiated, after calls with Israel and other regional allies. The sides had previously seemed close to a deal in recent weeks, only to see diplomacy falter. Quote, the negotiations are proceeding in an orderly and constructive manner, and I have informed my representatives not to rush into a deal, Trump said on social media Sunday. He said the U.S. relationship with Iran is becoming, quote, much more professional and productive. The agreement will not be signed Sunday, according to a person familiar with the status of negotiations who spoke on condition of anonymity. The Strait's reopening would begin to ease a worldwide energy crisis sparked by the U.S. and Israeli bombardment of Iran on February 28th, which led Tehran to effectively close the waterway. Prices have spiked for oil, gas, and several related products, shocking the world economy. Experts say it would take several weeks or even months for shipping and prices to recover once the strait is reopened. The U.S. has blockaded Iranian ports for over a month, and Trump on Sunday said the blockade will remain in full force and effect until an agreement is reached, certified, and signed. Secretary of State Marco Rubio, on a visit to India, said that, quote, significant progress, although not final progress, has been made in negotiations, and the world would no longer need to fear Iran getting a nuclear weapon. Rubio told India Today that the first stage of any deal would be the full reopening of the strait. Quote, the second is that Iran needs to enter into serious negotiations on three topics: their pledge never to have nuclear weapons, restrictions long-term on the enrichment capabilities, and what do you do with the highly enriched uranium. Iran's president, Masoud Pezeshkian, told state TV they were ready to assure the world that we are not after a nuclear weapon. Iran's embassy in India responded to Rubio on social media saying Tehran has an inalienable right to nuclear technology. Iran has always insisted its program is peaceful while enriching uranium to near weapons grade levels. Under the potential deal, Tehran would agree to give up its stockpile of highly enriched uranium, according to the two regional officials who spoke on the condition of anonymity. One official with direct knowledge of the negotiations said how Iran would give up the uranium would be subject to further talks during a 60-day period. Some would likely be diluted, while the rest would be transferred to a third country, the official said. Russia has offered to take it. Iran has 972 pounds of uranium that is enriched up to 60% purity, a short technical step from weapons-grade levels of 90%, according to the International Atomic Energy Agency. Trump has sought greater concessions from Iran than those required under a 2015 Obama-era agreement that the U.S. later withdrew from under Trump. On Saturday, Iranian Foreign Ministry spokesperson Ismail Beghaei told the state-run news agency that there are narrowing differences between the Iranian and U.S. positions, but Iran is cautious after being attacked twice in the past year during nuclear negotiations. Pakistani Army Chief Asim Manour, a key mediator, left Tehran late Saturday after more talks with Iranian officials. Under the emerging agreement, the Strait of Hormuz would gradually reopen in parallel with the U.S., ending its blockade, the two regional officials told Associated Press. The U.S. would allow Iran to sell its oil through sanction waivers, said the second official, who has been briefed on the negotiations. Sanctions relief and the release of Iran's frozen funds would be negotiated during the 60-day time frame, the official said. Both officials said the draft deal includes an end to the war between Israel and the Iran-backed Hezbollah militant group in Lebanon. 12 weeks have passed since the U.S. and Israel attacked Iran, killing its supreme leader and other top officials. A ceasefire with Iran has held since April 7th, though the sides have exchanged fire on occasion. Several countries welcome progress on a possible deal with Iran. Israeli Prime Minister Benjamin Netanyahu in a social media post Sunday said he and Trump agreed that, quote, any final agreement with Iran must eliminate the nuclear danger, and that Trump had reaffirmed Israel's right to defend itself on every front, including Lebanon. Israeli officials are concerned that the Hezbollah remains a serious threat to Israel and that Lebanon is ill-equipped to disarm it. A fragile U.S.-brokered ceasefire took effect in Lebanon on April 17th, but fighting has continued. Hezbollah has launched daily attacks on Israeli forces and northern Israel, and Israel has struck targets across Lebanon while its troops remain in large swaths of the south. More than 3,000 people have been killed in the latest round of fighting, according to the Lebanese Health Ministry.
1: The next story headline is Virginians stranded as ACA tax credits end. The subheadline reads, costs of health insurance soar, leading many to go without. And the story is by staff writer Kate Seltzer. Rena Bumbrake-Graves is a home health care worker in Woodbridge caring for two disabled relatives. Last year, she and her husband purchased health insurance through the Affordable Care Act marketplace, paying about $540 a month. But when Congress let the ACA enhanced premium tax credits expire at the end of last year, the cost went up to more than $1,300 a month. Quote, we decided that since my husband has a job that actually offers insurance, we would go ahead and get it through his job because it cost him a little over $100 a month for himself, Bumbrake-Graves said. But to add Rena, who has a breathing disorder and chronic back pain, it would cost more than $1,800. She's going without insurance while she looks for something more affordable. She said, quote, I've just been paying for everything out of pocket, which has made it hard for me to be able to afford some medications I really need. Bumbrake-Graves is not alone. Beginning in 2021, Marketplace users benefited from enhanced ACA premium tax credits, which significantly reduced out-of-pocket costs. But those credits expired at the end of last year, and costs have skyrocketed. Bunbury Graves now pays over $600 a month for medications, plus $175 for every visit to a breathing doctor, and $90 for pain management. Epidural injections can help manage her back pain, but they cost $400, so she gets those sparingly, if at all. She would benefit from a CPAP machine to help with the breathing disorder, but that's out of reach for now. She says, quote, "I just have to control it with medication, which is now totally out of pocket. I've just been trying not to get sick or anything. I limit what I can do now because I can't afford to be going to the doctor for various things." In April, 36,000 people canceled their insurance through Virginia's insurance marketplace. That's a 150% increase compared with April of 2025. Another 76,000 were disenrolled due to non-payment. In 2026, more than double the number over the same period last year. Currently, about 304,000 people are enrolled in insurance through the marketplace, an 18% drop-off since the open enrollment period ended in January. You can think of the marketplace as bridging the gap between Medicaid and private insurance offered through employers. Kevin Patchett is the marketplace's director. He says, quote, "People who buy health insurance through Virginia's insurance marketplace typically don't have any other place where they can buy health insurance." He goes on to say, "They make too much money to qualify for Medicaid, they're too young to qualify for Medicare, and their employer doesn't offer health insurance or they're self-employed."

place, typically don't have any other place where they can buy health insurance. He goes on to say they make too much money to qualify for Medicaid, they're too young to qualify for Medicare, and their employer doesn't offer health insurance or they're self-employed. That means every year there is a fair degree of enrollment change over a year as a people's circumstances change, but this decline is different. Patchett says, quote, we've never seen that many people cancel their coverage, end quote. Customers are now paying on average up to 75% more per month for health insurance, he said. It's difficult to know where the people who have lost coverage in recent months wind up. At least some free and charitable clinics are seeing an increase, about 6% in the first quarter of the year compared with the same period last year in the number of people seeking care. The Hampton Help Clinic provides emergency housing services and dental care for uninsured people. It currently serves about 650. It used to serve Hampton and some of Newport News, but now people are traveling from Virginia Beach, Gloucester, and Matthews. And in recent months, the clinic has seen close to a 50% increase in the number applying for care. Executive Director Matthew Stern says, quote, dental insurance is still very much a luxury item in our society. As things tighten, as things get more expensive, dental insurance is normally one of the first things to go. At the Western Tidewater Free Clinic in Suffolk, nearly 60% of patients are now uninsured. That's a switch from previous years when Medicaid patients were in the majority. That matters because Medicaid reimbursements help offset the cost of care. In addition to the end of the ACA tax credits, free clinics are bracing for significant changes to Medicaid, including new work requirements and more frequent re-enrollment applications. Ashley Green is executive director of the Western Tidewater Clinic. Ashley says, quote, we are free to our patients, but we're not free to run, end quote. For people without insurance, free clinics and federally qualified health centers are often the last stop before the emergency room. Rufus Phillips, CEO of the Virginia Association of Free and Charitable Clinics, says, quote, the ER is not really here to do primary care, nor is an ER really here to do chronic care. So if you're spending a lot of money for care that is a mismatch and then crowds out the ER for those cases that are truly urgent, end quote. Free clinics are gearing up for another wave of people losing insurance as changes to Medicaid work and re-enrollment requirements take effect in January. Phillips said, quote, the challenge right now is that many clinics, not all, are at capacity or close to capacity, end quote. As health insurance becomes increasingly out of reach for more people, experts describe a death spiral affecting the industry as a whole. That's when mostly healthy people make the calculation that insurance is something they can live without, and the people who remain on their plans have health conditions that make insurance a necessity. Mike Smith, President Emeritus of the Brokerage Incorporated, a national organization that recruits insurance agents, says, quote, when the healthy risk leaves and only the bad risk stays, then what do you think is going to happen to premiums next year? The state could help fill some of the gap for people who saw a drastic increase in health insurance premiums. Last month, state lawmakers left Richmond without a budget in place. State Finance and Appropriations Chair Louise Lucas, Democrat of Portsmouth, wrote on social media Wednesday that budget negotiations are at a standstill. She says, quote, we're now further off than we have been throughout this entire process. But the state Senate and the House of Delegates have proposed funding to offset rising premiums. The Senate would fund $200 million in premium relief for individuals and families earning below 400% of the federal poverty level, or $62,000, for a single person. The House would allocate $79.1 million in relief to people earning between 138% and 200% of the federal poverty level, or between about $22,000 and $31,000 for a single person. In the meantime, Bumbray Graves says it's been difficult to care for her relatives and afford the medication she needs. It's very unfortunate that, you know, I work and I, you know, pay taxes and I do everything I'm supposed to do.

0: as an American, and I can't even get the affordable insurance that can just help me to be able to continue to work.
1: All right, the next story still on the front page is entitled Using Their Noodle. Debut event in Newport News combines music, culture with business ideas and tech. And the story comes with a large photo of a sphere-like structure called the Noodle Sphere that appeared at the Thinkers Convention in Newport News. The story is written by Nori Labengrub, a staff writer with The Pilot. An alien, a rocket scientist, a whale researcher, and a Shark Tank investor walked into a large dome called the Noodle Sphere on Saturday in the Yard District in Newport News. "I was confused," said Norfolk resident Peter Jones, "but after reading the intention behind Newport News's new signature event, Noodle, the Thinkers Convention, the 68-year-old bought a ticket." Quote, "I wanted to support it," Jones said. "I can go to any concert, but this is knowledge. It's inspiring." Friday night kicked off Newport News's two-day convention, bringing together musicians with business leaders, artists, and politicians to offer conversations on such topics as entrepreneurship and mental health, poetry, and decoding whale sounds. Quote, "We're like a Coachella and TED Talks had a baby," said Newport News native Jacob Marshall, one of several planners behind Noodle. While Virginia Beach has the Neptune Festival and Norfolk hosts Harborfest, "We wanted something unique for Newport News," said Mayor Philip Jones. Quote, "Music is how you gather everyone. But how can we have conversations at the intersection of tech and culture to benefit the future of Newport News?" Amanda Doty said she rarely drives downtown from the Central District where she lives with her five-year-old daughter. Despite the cool, wet weather, they were among over 350 attendees. "At first look, Noodle appeared to be, quote, like a snack of noodles," Doty, 33, said. Now she sees the convention as a rare opportunity, quote, "to bring us together and make us as a city feel more like a community." Tiana Santiago, a graduate student of clinical mental health counseling at Old Dominion University, said she wanted to come because it was something new. Quote, "The diversity of the lineup and the perspectives, including podcasters, artists, and neuroscientists, it's something I value," said Santiago, who's 24. After meeting Doty and her daughter on neon benches in the center of Noodle, Santiago spent the rest of the day attending talks with them. The intention of Noodle was to bring together thinkers across a variety of fields to collectively imagine the city's future, organizers said. Every speaker was told they must focus their message around how Newport News can benefit from their work, said Roby Wells, programming lead of Noodle. Quote, "They were excited about the freshness of this new idea," he said. The idea began in 2024, said Nathaniel Johnson, a co-founder of Global Music Touring, the production company behind Noodle. Newport News Vice Mayor Curtis Bethany approached Johnson to pitch bringing something to the peninsula. Quote, "The mayor and I knew we wanted to do something like this," Bethany said, "and that conversation is what you are seeing today." Samantha Boswell and girlfriend Brittany Eubanks, natives of Newport News, had never attended a music festival here. They were curious how music performances and business talks could go hand in hand. Quote, "All these people coming together, bringing intellect and entertainment to put us on the map. It felt like history was being made," Boswell, who is 29, said. "We felt we should be part of it." By Saturday morning, they wished more of their friends could have come. Quote, "There's something here for everyone," said Eubanks. Organizers sold 2,000 tickets before deciding to increase accessibility by making every ticket free. In 48 hours, each of the 7,000 available tickets were taken, Bethany said. This year's Noodle was the first of what city leaders and event organizers hope becomes an annual tradition. Producing an unconventional event in the place that has never hosted one proved challenging, Wells said. A bulk of the $3 million in city funds spent to organize Noodle went to building out the infrastructure necessary to host performances and speakers. Among the NoodleSphere crowd was U.S. Representative Bobby Scott, who sat in on a conversation about becoming your own company executive. Quote, "This is a big deal and a new concept," he said. "I wanted to see what this was all about." Yoko Hashi traveled from Tokyo. She arrived a day late after her travel visa took longer than expected to be approved. The 66-year-old former university professor recently founded a nonprofit called Arts Alive that aims to incorporate art in the care of people with cognitive impairments. She heard about Applied Wonder, a company founded by Noodle co-founder Jacob Marshall that creates rooms to improve mental health, and booked a ticket to a city she had never heard of. Quote, "It's like the combination of a concert with very high-level discussions," Hayashi said. "All conferences should be like this." In the afternoon session Saturday, Marshall announced a $500,000 deal with Applied Wonder, Google XI, and Newport News Public Schools to bring the school system 10 rooms to reduce stress and improve mental health. "The initiative is the first of its kind," Bethany said. In a conversation alongside Global Music Touring founder Antonio Dow and Chance the Rapper hours before he took the stage, Bethany took a moment to acknowledge the crowd. Before the music performances, it remained at around 400 people. Quote, "Now we are all in downtown Newport News having conversations and making partnerships," he said. "If we do not tell our own story, someone else will."
0: Final story on the front page headline is "New Visions Adopted for Camelot and Deep Creek." The subheading reads, "Area Plan Sets Sights on Future Mixed-Use Opportunities." And the story is by staff writer Natalie Anderson. Dateline Chesapeake. A comprehensive plan intended to guide future growth and redevelopment in the Deep Creek and Camelot areas envisions more mixed-use development and a well-connected village center for more than 40,000 residents. City Council members last week adopted what staff call a long-range, community-driven vision that will enhance quality of life, improve connectivity and access, and strengthen economic vitality in the area for decades to come. Plan adoption comes after 18 months of conducting community surveys and meetings to consider and incorporate feedback from hundreds of residents. Deep Creek and Camelot span more than 100 square miles, but the area plan focuses on 37, excluding the southern portion of the Great Dismal Swamp. The study area is bound by Portsmouth to the north, the Elizabeth River to the east, the North Carolina border to the south, and Suffolk to the west, bisected by Interstate 64 and U.S. Route 17. That area includes the Sunray Historic District, South Military and George Washington Highways, Bryan's Cove, Sawyer's Mill, and Culpeper Landing. The plan was adopted unanimously by council members Tuesday. Several from the Deep Creek area, Jeff Jeffries, Les Smith Jr., and former resident Ella Ward, praised staff for their work to develop the plan. Jeffries said, quote, "It's a fantastic vision for that portion of our city." Added Ward, quoting, "All these changes, really, we're making it more positive and more friendly with our residents, and I'm just excited about it." The Planning Commission recommended approval in January. At the time, one resident spoke in support. Two others voiced concerns about the need for more affordable housing options, small business assistance, and better road safety in the plan. The plan highlights four opportunity areas and nearly 40 projects. North George Washington Highway could serve as a hub for neighborhood and community services through the expansion of retail and service amenities. The concept calls for designated roadway and pedestrian improvements, future rail connections, a community garden, and a waterfront park near the intersection of Canal Drive and George Washington Highway. South Military Highway is recommended to remain a well-connected local and regional thoroughfare and economic hub with a goal of attracting more retail, hospitality, and production. The plan also considers the establishment of a parallel road that can serve as a main street. A key anchor of the area plan is the redevelopment of the former school site at 140 George Washington Highway, envisioned as a village center. Recommendations include a mixed-use development with a combination of commercial and residential uses. The site measures a little more than 11 acres with a goal to preserve most of that as a public open space that could be used for farmers markets, festivals, and other local community events. The village center is envisioned for gathering, dining, and recreational opportunities that are well connected to nearby residents and the waterfront. Development in the area factors in the completion of the Deep Creek Bridge and related traffic improvements. The plan states, quote, rather than making additional vehicle trips outside of the area to access entertainment, dining, and recreational amenities, this will be an accessible local destination that residents and families can enjoy without having to leave Deep Creek. End quote. The Culpeper Landing area activates currently underutilized green spaces as a park boulevard, as an amenity and flexible outdoor space for nearby residents. Development here calls for improved connectivity with trails and a pedestrian bridge across the Dismal Swamp area.
1: All right, turning to page two, the first story headline, if a copperhead meets your pooch, it could get expensive. Bites to family pets can cost thousands in veterinary bills. And the story comes from the Richmond Times-Dispatch. Copperhead bites can be costly. According to Dr. John Downs, the director of the Virginia Poison Center at VCU, medical care for a person without insurance could cost $20,000 to $40,000 out of pocket. Care for pets can be surprisingly expensive, too. Emergency veterinary care for a venomous snake bite can cost several thousand. A Times-Dispatch editor was recently quoted $4,000 to $6,000 to treat his small dog for a copperhead bite. That included antivenom administered on a slow IV drip and overnight care from vet staff. In Virginia, venomous copperheads are fairly common. For pet owners, the likelihood of a furry friend getting bitten increases in the warmer months. Quote, I would say 100% of the snake bites I've seen in our area are copperhead bites, said Shannon Scheidel, a licensed veterinary technician at Blue Pearl Pet Hospital in Henrico. According to Scheidel, an antivenom injection for a pet can cost between $800 and $1,000. Pet insurance, just like regular health insurance, can ease some of the financial worries. Scheidel says it's important, however, that owners already be enrolled prior to any emergency visit. Quote, I've seen pet insurance save a lot of lives, Scheidel said. Veterinary care is expensive, and unlike humans, animals do not have a, quote, right to care. In a human emergency room, patients are treated first and finances come later. Quote, unfortunately, we have to worry about the finances up front, Scheidel said. Animals are considered property, so it's not like human medicine. Just like any insurance, Scheidel says pet insurance can be tricky. On top of needing to be signed up prior to any emergency, there's also generally a 14-day waiting period with a healthy pet exam before coverage kicks in. Quote, I always encourage people, whether they're getting a puppy, an adult senior dog, to get insurance, Scheidel said. The sooner you get it, the better, end quote. Scheidel says most of the pets that come in for emergency antivenom care treatment for our dogs. Sometimes an outdoor cat is brought in with a bite on the paw, but about 90% are canines. Quote, they're just being little nosy creatures, Scheidel said. Greater concern for a pet's survival has a lot to do with the size of the dog, according to Scheidel. When a smaller dog is bitten, the swelling can take up much more of the body's size. That, Scheidel says, is where a mortality issue can become more likely. Quote, when our bigger dogs get bit, it's definitely still an emergency. She said, a lot of the time the swelling is in the nose. Swelling in that part of the pet's nose or neck can cut off airways. The recovery process for a pet bitten by a copperhead varies. It's important for homeowners to stay vigilant as they take their pets home after receiving care. Quote, we always tell owners to watch out for petechiaceae, Scheidel said. They're blood spots that appear on the belly or gums. It includes indicating a clotting issue, which can be a side effect of venomous snake bites. Antivenom is not always necessary, according to Scheidel, but is usually administered as a precaution. Sometimes veterinarians use frozen plasma to prevent clotting. Quote, we recommend that owners go ahead and start antivenom if the amount of swelling is really, really significant, Scheidel said, especially in our smaller dogs. Primary care veterinary hospitals don't always carry the antivenom, so many will automatically refer owners to an emergency facility. Usually, Scheidel says, pets are being bitten at times when primary care facilities have closed for the evening. That also contributes to a higher volume of snake-bitten patients at hospitals like Blue Pearl. The best way to protect your pet, Scheidel says, is to monitor their environment. Snakes are often found in brush areas and tall grass. Quote, I would be very cautious about letting your pet explore on its own in those areas. It's important, Scheidel notes, not to villainize copperheads and other venomous snakes. She's had patients who have either tried to capture the snake to bring it to the hospital or even kill it. Both are unnecessary, she says. Quote, snakes are very wonderful creatures who do a lot for the environment, Scheidel says. They're not trying to come and attack your pet.
0: The next story, headline, new education bills are signed into law. Subheading reads, measures include easing teachers' moves to and from the state. And it is by staff writer John Busby. The office of Governor Abigail Spanberger announced another round of education-related bills signed into law. These five bills were given a final approval last week at a high school in Henrico County. They all had bipartisan support or passed unanimously. Spanberger, in a statement, said, quote, I think about the teachers who show up for our kids, the buildings they learn in, the courses that will open doors for them, the opportunities that will determine what kind of future they have. Spanberger's statement went on to say, quote, every Virginia parent thinks about that for their own children, and every Virginia parent deserves to know that their governor is thinking about it too, end quote. Here's what has been added to Virginia's code. A bill sponsored by Delegate Jackie Glass, a Norfolk Democrat, enters the state into an agreement that makes it easier for licensed teachers in one state to obtain credentials if they move to another participating state. Called the Interstate Teacher Mobility Compact, the agreement has grown to over 10 states. Spanberger again signed a bill sponsored by Senator David Setterline, Republican of Roanoke, which requires that parents or guardians receive an email or text message at least 30 days prior to their middle or high school students' course enrollment deadline. Messages should also contain the process for requesting changes. She also again reviewed legislation by Delegate Alex Askew, Democrat of Virginia Beach, and Senator LaCherise Aird, Democrat of Petersburg, that makes a commission on construction and modernization for schools a permanent fixture. It will determine school construction and modernization funding needs. Lawmakers tasked state officials with creating a 10-year capital roadmap to be presented in November. A new law led by Delegate David Reed, Democrat of Loudoun County, requires schools to oversee and administer the SAT during school hours. If possible, schools should also participate in preparatory programs for the SAT. Also authored by Reed and Senator Lamont Bagby, Democrat of Richmond, were bills to allow high school students to substitute specific history courses, Under the new law, effective for next school year, students can substitute an African American history course for world history or world geography course to satisfy their history and social studies credit requirements, provided that the course is available and pass the class upon completion.
1: And at the bottom of page two is a story about John McCain's son, who was a UVA grad and Navy pilot. Douglas Shep McCain, the eldest son of the late Senator John McCain and a former Navy officer who became an American Airlines captain, died suddenly May 20th, according to People magazine. He was 66. His sister, Megan McCain, announced the death Saturday in a social media post, calling her brother, quote, a truly wonderful, joyful man who supported her throughout her life. Quote, he brought humor, fun, and great conversation to every room, she wrote. I will cherish our memories together, end quote. The cause of death has not been disclosed. Born in Pensacola and raised in Jacksonville, Florida, Douglas was the son of Carol McCain from a previous marriage, according to People. John McCain adopted Douglas and a brother, Andrew, after marrying Carol in 1965. Douglas graduated from the University of Virginia in 1982 with a degree in systems engineering, an online obituary noted. He met his wife, Ashley, while attending the university. After his Navy service, Douglas worked as a captain with American Airlines. He largely stayed out of the public eye but supported his father's political campaigns over the years. In the 2017 documentary, John McCain, For Whom the Bell Tolls, Douglas spoke about balancing support for his father's career with his own responsibilities. Quote, I'd go to things around the state of Virginia, but, you know, I still had two kids. I had a lot of educational expenses, he said. I couldn't quit work. I had to go fly planes and stay ahead of the bill collector. According to an online obituary, a memorial gathering is scheduled for this Saturday at Princess Anne Country Club in Virginia Beach.
0: On now to page three of today's Virginian Pilot. The headline at 106, Vet Keeps Pearl Harbor Alive. The subheadline reads, Survivor Reluctant Face of 1941 Attack as Only 11 Remain Today. And the story comes from Michael Casey of the Associated Press. Dateline, Centerville, Massachusetts. On the day of the Pearl Harbor attack, the country's oldest living survivor of the Japanese bombing was far below deck helping repair one of the boilers of the USS St. Louis. Freeman Johnson, who turned 106 in March, never witnessed the surprise attack. He never heard his shipmates firing anti-aircraft guns at the attacking planes, shooting down a torpedo plane. By the time he was topside, the St. Louis, a light cruiser, had evaded midget submarines and safely set out to sea. Quote, while all the rigmarole was going on topside, I was inside a steam drum, couldn't see anything, absolutely nothing, said Johnson, a Centerville, Massachusetts resident, whose living room is filled with mementos and photos of his Navy service, including photos of the St. Louis and him as a young sailor, along with a collection of Navy challenge coins, ribbons representing the places he visited, and his dog tag. Even as the St. Louis headed into the Pacific Ocean, Johnson, whose job was known as a fireman on the ship, knew little about the attack on December 7, 1941. He said, quote, we were way out to sea, way out. You couldn't see any land at all. All you saw was ocean. Johnson became the oldest survivor after World War II Navy veteran Ira Ike Schaub, 105, died in December. With Schaub's passing, as well as the death of Clarence Lane, 100 years old, in February, there remain only 11 survivors of the attack, which killed just over 2,400 troops and propelled the U.S. into the war. The United States mourns the nation's fallen service members on Memorial Day. Every December, there is a remembrance ceremony at the military base's waterfront for Pearl Harbor survivors. About 2,000 survivors attended the 50th anniversary event in 1991. A few dozen have showed in recent decades. In 2024, only two made it. That's out of an estimated 87,000 troops stationed on Oahu that day. None made the pilgrimage to Hawaii last year. For most of his life, Johnson avoided the spotlight and talked little about surviving the bombing. After all, he was one of the tens of thousands of sailors who were there on that tragic day. He recalled his wife, Ruth, thought that was something special, so she called the Navy and, quote, the girl laughed at her. But as the oldest survivor, he has become the reluctant face of one of the most important events in World War II. Johnson showed up at his 106th birthday party in a limousine and was mugged by television cameras. He gets letters from all over the world and is routinely called a hero wherever he goes out. Johnson, who is hard of hearing, needs a walker to get around, and suffers from congestive heart failure, can recall his wartime experience down to the smallest detail. He was a 19-year-old who was unemployed and living at home in Waltham. Johnson said he feared being drafted, so he signed up for the Navy because he felt it would be less physically taxing than the Army. He said, quote, as a kid, I walked. If I wanted to go somewhere, I walked or took my bicycle, but I didn't want to walk from France to Germany, he said, sitting in a recliner, waving his hands like an orchestra conductor. Johnson's memories have less to do with battles while on the St. Louis and later aboard the USS Iowa than their roles in history. He helped commission the Iowa and recalled the battleship's preparations in November 1943, ahead of transporting President Franklin Roosevelt to the Tehran Conference and British Prime Minister Winston Churchill and Soviet dictator Joseph Stalin. All the ammunition and much of the oil was removed to lighten the ship as it made its way down the Potomac River to pick up Roosevelt. It was reloaded before the ship headed out to sea. Johnson said, quote, it was a big meeting. He recalled how crew members were photographed with Roosevelt. The quote continues, I don't know what they talked about, but I didn't need to know. We picked him back up, brought him home, end quote. Johnson also witnessed the war's end aboard the Iowa. He was on the Iowa's mast watching the ceremonies about a mile away in Tokyo Bay aboard the USS Missouri on September 2, 1945. He said, quote, I could see the boats coming up with the Marines escorting the Japanese onto ship and sitting around a table. The quote goes on to say, it was all over. That was the end of the war. A bunch of us got together. The war is over. Let's go home, end quote. These days, his daughter, Diane Johnson, is often by his side. They live together and always take a trip on December 7th, often attending Pearl Harbor remembrance events, including the 65th and 80th anniversary in Hawaii. She often poses questions to get her father talking and likes to nag him that he has what she calls a responsibility to share the story of Pearl Harbor, especially for children who know little about the bombing. She said, quote, it's kind of overwhelming when you think of it. Well, the 106 is what gets me. She goes on to say, when I think about his history, he's at the beginning, he's at the middle, he's at the end. When he witnessed the surrender, it's something. For all the attention to Pearl Harbor, Johnson, who is known for his cackling laugh and mischievous smile, doesn't see it as a defining moment in his life. That would have been getting married after the war to his late wife and having three daughters. He also worked for years in a machine shop and then a convenience store and finally delivering meals to seniors, all jobs he retired from, the last one at age 90. He said, quote, Pearl Harbor just happened. I can't put it any other way.
1: All right, let's turn on over to page six, Nation and World Stories. And the first one, headline reads, Trump defines America for Britons. President's action seen as a reflection of ex-colonies' history. And the story comes from Associated Press. Washington, England, loud, broken, baffling. Ask Brits what they think of their former colonies in 2026, and they note these long-held views of America and Americans. But after 250 years of independence from Britain, the country's former rulers cannot discuss the United States without mentioning President Donald Trump, almost always before listing the many qualities they admire and appreciate in the upstart nation across the pond. Quote, "It's Trump's world now, isn't it?" says Mark Keitley, a printer technician who serves the Cambridge area about an hour north of London. Over the past year, the Associated Press asked Britons from George Washington's ancestral home near Scotland to Cambridge, Bristol, and London a neutral question: what do you think of America now? Virtually every answer, even from those like Keitley, who support some of the president's policies, begins with a considered pause, followed by a crisp euphemism such as "he," with no ambiguity about who. It is possible to talk about Americans now without referencing Trump, they are asked. The unanimous answer, according to these interviews, is no. Quote, "In my opinion of America is now dictated by the president, and he's not covering himself in glory as far as I'm concerned," said Eddie Boyle of Falkirk, Scotland, as he walked across Westminster Bridge in London recently. Quote, "It's a shame that such a long arrangement between the two countries has been tarnished." Being British and disappointed by the reality of the United States isn't a new phenomenon. Charles Dickens wrote to a friend that he felt just that way during his 1842 visit to the new nation, where he was feted from Boston to New York and Washington. But he was horrified by the ongoing practice of slavery, which Britain abolished in 1833. Quote, "This is not the republic I came to see. This is not the republic of my imagination," he wrote to William Charles Macready on March 22, 1842. "In every respect, but that of national education, the country disappoints me." Several inflection points inspired Britain to take America seriously as a permanent power and not a temporary rebellious whim. Among them, the War of 1812, a rematch of sorts between the two nations. It ended in a draw, but the conflict boosted the sense of American independence and established the United States as a sturdy trading and military force to be reckoned with. The new country then survived its own civil war. Then, before the century elapsed, the United States helped Britain fend off Nazi occupation, and with the rest of the Allied forces, defeated Germany during World War II. 4 decades later, the storied friendship between President Ronald Reagan and Prime Minister Margaret Thatcher helped drive the collapse of the Soviet Union in 1991. Quote, "They did something great together," Maria Mistyn of Suffolk, pausing recently near Big Ben, said of Thatcher and Reagan. Quote, "They actually managed to bring the Cold War to an end." She notes that the U.S.-led invasion of Iraq in 2003 damaged the superpower's image around the world. Quote, "We just have gone backwards since then," she said. During his second term, Trump first tolerated his fellow head of government, British Prime Minister Keir Starmer, but then dismissed him as not Winston Churchill over the premier's refusal to involve the UK in the U.S. war against Iran. Trump has suggested that he considers the king, not the prime minister, to be his peer, and was flattered last year by Charles's invitation for an unprecedented second state visit to England, as well as the monarch's recent visit to Washington. In the U.S., Charles said the 4-century-long U.S.-British relationship is, quote, "more important today than it has ever been," even as he laid in support for checks and balances, seen as an implicit criticism of Trump. The White House posted on social media that their pair are two kings, in part perhaps a clapback to the No Kings rallies that drew crowds across the U.S. during Charles' visit. But the irony was not missed in the land of the Declaration of Independence, the U.S. Constitution, Thomas Paine's Common Sense, founding-era documents that rejected the rule of Charles's 5 times great-grandfather, King George III, and government by monarchy generally. Back home, where polls showed significant opposition to the king's visit beforehand, Charles's performance won raves as a show of soft power. Polls showed Britons have soured on America. Only 28% of British adults approved of U.S. leadership in a Gallup poll conducted in the late summer and early fall of 2025, while 68% disapproved. That's broadly in line with views of U.S. leadership during Trump's first term and lower than approval of U.S. leadership under Democratic President Joe Biden, when around 45% of U.K. adults approved of U.S. leadership. But talking about Trump is socially sensitive, Brits say, with Brexit still a raw tear through a society and populist reform led by some Trump supporters on the rise in recent local elections. Quote, how can someone like that become president? Mark Gibson asked over an ale recently at the Cross Keys Pub in Washington, down the hill from the first president's ancestral home. He understands why Americans elected other men as their leaders, but even if he didn't agree with them. But Trump? I don't understand it. He's had bankruptcies and legal troubles. But Gibson says, I guess that's what people wanted. They elected him twice.
0: The next story from the Nation and World section, the headline reads, Republicans slam known points about Mideast Pact. The subheading, President dismisses gripes that clash was for naught under the draft. And the story is written by Darlene Superville and Matthew Daly of the Associated Press. Dateline Washington. President Donald Trump's emerging deal to end the Iran war is drawing heavy criticism from some fellow Republicans who favor a harder line against the government in Tehran and fear a lost opportunity to finally rein in a longtime Mideast nemesis. The deal the president had said was largely negotiated has left a range of lawmakers, former cabinet members, and conservative analysts wondering aloud whether the terms as known right now will render the conflict all for naught. Senator Ted Cruz, a Republican from Texas, said the president's decision to strike Iran was the, quote, most consequential, end quote, of his second term and that he should not let up now. The quote goes on to say, if the result of all of that is to be an Iranian regime still run by Islamists who chant death to America, now receiving billions of dollars, being able to enrich uranium and develop nuclear weapons and having control over the Strait of Hormuz, then that outcome would be a disastrous mistake, end quote. Cruz wrote that Saturday on the social media platform X, formerly known as Twitter. It was in reaction to Trump's update after he had spoken with the leaders of Israel and other U.S. allies in the region. Senator Lindsey Graham, Republican of South Carolina, who is also close to Trump, panned any deal that would leave Iran perceived as being a dominant force in the region and in which it would retain its ability to destroy oil infrastructure throughout the Gulf. Senator Roger Wicker, chairman of the Senate Armed Services Committee, questioned the merit of a proposed 60-day ceasefire, saying it would be a, quote, disaster. Everything accomplished by Operation Epic Fury would be for naught, said Wicker, who is a Republican from Mississippi. Trump, who has said he only makes good deals and detests being seen as not having the upper hand in any negotiation, dismissed objections to a deal that he said was not, quote, even fully negotiated yet, end quote. The quote, Trump went on to say, quoting, so don't listen to the losers who are critical about something they know nothing about. The comments came on Trump's social media platform. Trump said the deal he and his representatives are working out is, and this is a quote, in uppercase only, the exact opposite, end quote, of a nuclear pact that Iran agreed to under the Democratic Obama administration. Trump pulled out of that agreement and has been trying to iron out a new one. The president said, quote, both sides must take their time and get it right. There can be no mistakes. Trump added that a U.S. military blockade of Iranian ports would remain, quote, in full force and effect until an agreement is reached, certified, and signed. Some support for Trump came from Capitol Hill, too. GOP Senator Rand Paul of Kentucky often a thorn in the president's side, defended the White House's approach. Quote, war virtually always ends with negotiations, Paul wrote on X. Quote, critics of President Trump's peace negotiations should give President Trump the space to find an America First solution, end quote. Polls show the war, which began when the United States and Israel attacked Iran on February 28th, is unpopular with the American public and has cost U.S. taxpayers at least $29 billion. 13 service members have been killed during the operation. Trump initially said the war would be over in 4 weeks to 6 weeks, but the standoff continues. Iran's closure of the strait, through which about 20% of global energy supplies transit, has jolted the world's economy. Mike Pompeo, one of Trump's first-term secretaries of state, asserted Saturday that the emerging deal seemed to him to be the same as the Obama-era one from which Trump withdrew. Pompeo said on X, quote, not remotely America first, which prompted a profanity-laced rejoinder from Stephen Chung, the White House Director of Communications. John Bolton, a national security advisor in the first term who has become a Trump critic, said the emergent plan details seem to favor the Iranian government. Bolton wrote Sunday on X, quote, if news reports about the impending Iran deal are correct, the Ayatollahs will have won a significant victory. He went on to say they will be back on the road to nuclear weapons, supporting global terrorism and repressing their own people. Secretary of State Marco Rubio pushed back on Sunday during a diplomatic mission in India, telling reporters that no president has been stronger against Iran than Trump. Quote, his commitment to that principle that they'll never have a nuclear weapon should not be questioned by anybody, Rubio said. And the idea that somehow this president, given everything he's already proven he's willing to do, is going to somehow agree to a deal that ultimately winds up putting Iran in a stronger position when it comes to nuclear ambitions is absurd. That's just not going to happen.
1: And the final story on page six, officials, crack may reduce tank explosion risk. And it comes from the Associated Press. A damaged chemical tank in Southern California may have cracked, potentially lowering the risk of a cataclysmic explosion, though an evacuation order remains in effect for some 50,000 area residents with no timeline on when they can return, fire officials said Sunday. T.J. McGovern, the interim fire chief for the Orange County Fire Authority, said in a video posted on social media that fire officials were able to evaluate the tank more closely Saturday night and spotted a potential crack that could be relieving some of the pressure inside. But he cautioned that the information is still being vetted and validated. Orange County Fire Authority Captain Weihao Huang said Sunday that it does not appear that any of the volatile chemicals in the tank have leaked. Quote, there's still the danger of a possible explosion. We're not taking that off the table, Huang said. Firefighters have been spraying the outside of the tank with water hoses in an effort to cool the chemicals heating up inside and prevent an explosion. Lee Zeldin, head of the U.S. Environmental Protection Agency, said Sunday that, quote, most likely scenario at this point is a low volume release where officials will be able to monitor, neutralize, and contain the threat. The pressurized tank overheated Thursday and began venting vapors at a company's site in Garden Grove, 40 miles south of downtown Los Angeles. No injuries have been reported. Garden Grove is next to Anaheim, home of Disneyland's two theme parks, which were not under evacuation orders. Meanwhile, some Garden Grove residents filed a class action lawsuit Saturday against GKN Aerospace Transparency Systems, the company that operates the facility where the tank is located.
0: And we're on to page eight of today's Virginian Pilot. The headline, Museum Wall Labels Losing Context. The subheading reads, Smithsonian Alters or drops descriptions amid political debate. The story is by Zachary Small and Robin Pograbin of the New York Times. There are compelling images of American life on display at the Smithsonian's National Portrait Gallery. Portraits of a nude woman receiving a medical injection, a child's empty bedroom, a man's vacant expression. For many of them, the artists had drawn up language to help viewers further understand their intentions and their methods. But the gallery's Atwin Bachiver Portrait Competition show, which runs through August, is largely devoid of the wall text that typically accompanies artworks on display. Many artists received notice last summer that such text would not be part of the exhibition. Photographer Jared Soares, who won second prize for his image of a black man who had been falsely accused of a crime after being misidentified by facial recognition technology, said, quote, "I was frustrated. It strips the photograph of its context and is no longer grounded in the story." Wall text has become a flashpoint for debate as the language used by the Smithsonian and other museums is scrutinized for the way it presents context. The Trump White House has demanded that 8 Smithsonian institutions, including the Portrait Gallery, turn over thousands of documents, including wall texts, for review as part of an effort to replace, quote, divisive or ideologically driven language with unifying, historically accurate, and constructive descriptions, end quote. Conchetta Duncan, Portrait Gallery spokesperson, said wall text was avoided in the competition because the museum is exploring different approaches to labels. She says, quote, some include quotes or tombstone labels which provide only general information, such as the artist's name and title of the artwork. She added, quote, and this year's labels are an experimental approach that we will evaluate through visitor feedback, end quote. Traditionally, museum wall text has been no more controversial than signs pointing visitors to the restrooms, and the Smithsonian still has descriptions placed near objects in most of its galleries. But there have been changes at exhibitions in some museums where the subject could be politically contentious. Among the most scrutinized texts has been one accompanying President Donald Trump's image in the America's Presidents exhibition at the Portrait Gallery. Several months ago, historians became concerned when language describing his 2 impeachments was removed as Trump sought greater control over the institution. The museum said the removal was temporary and part of a wider redesign of the exhibition. Earlier this month, the language returned as part of that revamp, though the reference is shorter and does not say why Trump was impeached as it had previously. The possibility of more changes at the Smithsonian have led to a grassroots effort to monitor the existing language in Smithsonian museums. Quote, when the White House orders museums to comply with a single viewpoint on our shared history, that violates the First Amendment and Americans' rights to free expression under the Bill of Rights, said Jessica Dickinson Goodman, a historian at Georgetown University who is part of the effort. Conservatives argue that the wall text that has been targeted is objectionable because it represents only a progressive viewpoint. Mike Gonzalez, a senior fellow at the Heritage Foundation, pointed to the Smithsonian's National Museum of American History, where wall text says Buffalo Bill's Wild West shows, quote, turned the subjugation of indigenous peoples into theater, end quote. Gonzalez said that sort of language, his words, puts the worst interpretation on American entertainment and is part of what he described as an indoctrination where visitors, quote, get hit over the head with didactics and wall texts that maliciously sow doubt about the United States and the West. The Smithsonian is in a vulnerable position when it comes to White House pressure because so much of its funding, roughly 2/3, comes from federal sources. Independently financed museums can better resist such pressure, said Brian Stevenson, founder of the Equal Justice Initiative, the Montgomery, Alabama nonprofit organization that established museums and monuments focused on racial injustice in that city. The Alabama Complex, which draws support from philanthropic, corporate, and grassroots fundraising efforts, has been free to look squarely at the history of slavery and lynching with immersive installations at its museum, memorial, and new Montgomery Square site, which explores the black protest movement from 1955 to 1965. One installation, titled Segregation Forever, Leaders of White Supremacy, focuses on figures like Strom Thurmond, the long-serving South Carolina senator and former Governor George Wallace of Alabama, who both fought integration. The wall text reads, quote, racist ideologies vaulted many leaders into powerful political positions and national prominence, creating a model for influence and power that can still be seen today. Some historians track the beginning of modern wall labels to the 1850s, when basic information like a painting's date, title, and creator were added in galleries to spare visitors the expense of buying a catalog. That changed by the end of the century, when labels took on an explanatory function akin to textbooks. Over time, wall texts began standard practice as multiple studies showed their power to enhance the visitor experience and increase engagement. Sandra Jackson Dumont is a presidential scholar at the Getty Research Institute. She says, quote, wall labels are the smallest piece of real estate in the museum, but they loom large in the social and intellectual context of the institutions. In this year's OutWin exhibition, the Smithsonian's most prestigious art competition, which is named after its patron, many artists submitted explanatory texts to accompany their work or discussed language with curators. Photographer Al Rendon said he expected his image of the bedroom of 9-year-old Jackie Casares, her bed made, and her grieving parents, Javier and Gloria, standing nearby, would be accompanied by text. That is the way it was previously displayed at the White Museum in Texas. The text at that museum had explained the image depicted a tragic consequence of the 2022 Robb Elementary School shooting in Uvalde, Texas. Asked whether the Smithsonian was concerned that without wall text, the images may not be viewed in their proper context, Duncan said in an email, the National Portrait Gallery is continually evaluating how best to present information to visitors, including exploring different approaches to texts in exhibitions.
1: And the next story on page 8, Rubio aims to bolster strategic ties in first visit, official visit to India. U.S. Secretary of State Marco Rubio held bilateral talks with his Indian counterpart, Subramaniam Jaishankar, on Sunday as the two countries took to steady ties that have fallen to their lowest point in over two decades. Rubio's first official visit to the South Asian country came amid an economic and diplomatic downturn between the United States and India, largely strained by President Donald Trump's tariff policies, which raised duties on several Indian exports. Rubio is scheduled on Tuesday to meet with his counterparts from India, Australia, and Japan, members of the Indo-Pacific Strategic Alliance, known as the Quad. Rubio and Jaishankar held a joint news briefing after Sunday's initial round of talks. They reiterated their aim to deepen the U.S.-India strategic partnership while pursuing their respective national interests. The U.S. top diplomat said that India is one of the most important strategic partners of the United States and expressed optimism about finalizing a bilateral trade deal soon. Quote, I don't view our relationship with any country in the world as coming at the expense of our strategic alliance with India, he said, adding that he hoped that India-U.S. relations would come out much stronger in the coming years. Rubio stressed that the Trump administration's trade decisions were of global perspective to serve the U.S. economy rather than targeting at New Delhi. Jaishankar said that U.S.-India strategic partnership exists because of, quote, a conversion of national interests in multiple areas. He said, Trump administration has been very forthright in putting forward its foreign policy outlook as America first. We have a view of India first, so both of us are obviously driven by our respective national interests, he said. The Indian foreign ministry also said his country sought dependable, multiple, and cheap energy sources for its 1.4 billion people. Quote, the United States fits the bill in many respects. So do some other countries. So we will continue to diversify and maintain multiple sources of supply at the most reasonable cost, Jaishankar said. India has recently made a notable shift by wrapping up a series of trade deals, three in 2025 with Oman, New Zealand, and the UK. This was following an agreement with the European Union in January, which represents a third of global trade. On tensions in the Strait of Hormuz, following the U.S.-Israel attacks on Iran that sparked a war in the region, spiking oil prices and disrupting supply chains, Jaishankar said India and the U.S. are keen on keeping global maritime trade safe and uninterrupted, while ensuring fuel remains affordable and widely available. He said India's approach is to diversify

0: time trade safe and uninterrupted, while ensuring fuel remains affordable and widely available. He said India's approach is to diversify its energy sources so that energy markets stay open and unconstrained, with prices kept low to support global economic growth. Rubio's four-day visit includes a multi-city tour and a gala reception in New Delhi, marking the 250th anniversary of U.S. independence. When the Iran war broke out in February, the U.S. stepped up engagement with Pakistan, which positioned itself as a mediator between Washington and Tehran, deepening unease in New Delhi. Trump's recent high-profile visit to China has also added to India's discomfort. Quote, New Delhi's foreign policy, increasingly colored by its domestic policies, has become more black and white in the last decade, as evidenced by a deep discomfort with the U.S. ties with Pakistan and its moves toward détente with China, said Praveen Donthi, a senior analyst with the International Crisis Group. Experts say these shifts reflect the growing complexity of India-U.S. relations, rooted in shared strategic interests, yet increasingly shaped by competing priorities and a shifting geopolitical landscape. Quote, New Delhi is likely to exercise strategic patience and wait for Trump to leave office, Donthi said. India would hope that the bipartisan consensus on India in the U.S. survives his term and that it can start building on that again.
1: I'm going to shorten this next story, Debbie, so we can get to the editorial page. The headline, officials suicide bombing near railway track kills 23 in Pakistan. And the story is by Abdul Sattar and Munir Ahmed of the Associated Press. A suicide bomber detonated an explosive-laden vehicle near a railway track as a passenger train passed through the southwestern Pakistani city of Quetta on Sunday, killing at least 23 people and wounding over 70 others. The force of the explosion caused two of the train cars to overturn and catch fire, sending thick black smoke into the air, according to footage shared online. The attack happened in an area where security forces are usually stationed, badly damaging several nearby buildings and smashing more than a dozen vehicles parked along the road, according to witnesses and images circulating on social media. Doctors at local hospitals said they had received the wounded, with 20 in critical condition. Three security officials said the bodies were transported to hospitals following the attack. The officials spoke on the condition of anonymity.
0: All right, and before I read the first Other Views piece, we do have one obituary. William Stewart Bill Jones, a retired Army Lieutenant Colonel, passed away on May 16th. Condolences may be expressed on his tribute page at www.altmaier-f-h-dot.com. And so moving to the opinion page and on the left column, if citizenship can be taken away, was it ever real? And the piece is written by Daisy Hernandez with the Chicago Tribune. I grew up in a home of immigrants from Colombia, Cuba, and Peru, and ours was a mixed-status family. Some family members became naturalized citizens thanks to legislation for refugees. Others, such as my mother, were sponsored by spouses. Some, like me, were born here. We thought, and media confirmed, that once it was acquired, citizenship was for life. But that's no longer the case. The Department of Justice recently announced that it would be in court to strip a dozen naturalized citizens, Americans, of their citizenship. And the New York Times reported that the Justice Department is directing regular prosecutors to target as many as 384 naturalized Americans. For comparison, since 2017, the Justice Department has moved to denaturalize at least 120 people. This means that the citizenship status of 26 million naturalized Americans in this country is no longer guaranteed. Americans are generally only in danger of losing their citizenship if they are found guilty of committing fraud on their naturalization application.

0: relations. But in January, President Donald Trump told reporters that his administration was considering another factor, their countries of origin. This already seemed to be the case during his first presidency. The journalist Seth Fried Wessler found that people from Yemen, Somalia, and Iran make up only about 1% of the foreign-born population in the United States. But they were about 10% of the citizens the Trump administration tried to denaturalize in 2017 and 2018. Trump has also identified the predominantly white countries from which he would like the United States to welcome immigrants: Norway, Sweden, and Denmark. During his first administration, Trump created denaturalization section as part of the Justice Department. In 2020, multiple federal agencies busied themselves sending the new unit the names of more than 500 people who could be investigated for citizenship fraud. The point was clear: no one was safe from scrutiny. If citizenship can be taken away, was it ever real? I spent years researching the history of citizenship and my family's journey to this country, and I've come to appreciate that many of us think of citizenship as a straightforward legal status along the lines of you either are a citizen or you're not. In fact, citizenship has been changed many times over since the founding of the country. In 1790, Congress passed a federal law so that only free white immigrants could naturalize as citizens. The Civil War led to the recognition of Black Americans as citizens, but that status did not stop discrimination in voting, housing, education, or health care until the Civil Rights Movement. In the early 1900s, American women could lose their citizenship if they married Asian men who were not eligible to naturalize as citizens, a part of the government's many attempts to maintain the United States as a white Christian nation. In the 1930s, Mexican-American citizens were deported from the United States as part of a program that led to the expulsion of about 1 million Americans. More than 50 years later, in 1986, President Ronald Reagan signed legislation granting 3 million immigrants, mostly Mexican, a pathway to citizenship. With the Trump administration, we're not facing a new story about citizenship. We are facing a return to this country's history of it. And it's not just the work of one political party. Joe Biden could have shut down the Justice Department's denaturalization section, but didn't. He simply renamed it the Enforcement Unit. He accepted the premise that the U.S. government should continue stripping people of their citizenship. We need to remind prosecutors for the Justice Department, as well as the judges who will hear these cases, that they do not have to obey orders motivated by racial bias rather than facts, because these are civil proceedings and target Americans will not have assigned lawyers. We will need to spend our money and time on legal organizations that will step up to defend these Americans. And wherever we find ourselves, at work, family gatherings, or little league games, we need to remind each other that the Americans being targeted are more than citizens, they are our neighbors. And that piece again from Daisy Hernandez, the author of Citizenship, Notes on an American Myth, and an associate professor in the English department at Northwestern University.
1: The other item on the opinion page comes from Ronald Brownstein of Bloomberg Opinion. The headline, "Redistricting is Inverting the Founder's Vision for the House." To view the rapidly escalating redistricting war between the parties as a typical partisan squabble is to miss the full magnitude of what's unfolding. A convergence of events has guaranteed that by 2028, virtually every state, whether red or blue, will move to eliminate congressional seats held by its minority party. The cumulative impact will be to fundamentally invert the role that the founders envisioned for the House of Representatives. That will erode the ability of all voters to cast a meaningful ballot, but will trigger an especially erasure of Black political power. Three distinct events have collided to intensify the redistricting wars. First, President Donald Trump's preferred candidates won primary challenges against most of the Indiana state senators who opposed his calls to gerrymander the state's Democratic congressional seats. That will decimate, if not eradicate, resistance to his redistricting demands in other Republican states. Second, the Supreme Court eviscerated the Voting Rights Act. That unleashed the red southern states to create more Republican seats by eliminating districts held by black Democrats. And third, the Virginia Supreme Court blocked Democrats' attempt to revenge gerrymander that state. That setback, combined with their outrage over the rapid obliteration of black districts across the South, has extinguished any remaining hesitation among Democrats about pushing back. Any near-term partisan advantage from the redistricting confrontation will likely be fleeting, but the civic damage will be lasting. The redistricting wars are changing the House's fundamental character. The founders designed the House to be the branch of the federal government most responsive to the public. That's why members face election every 2 years, while the Senate, the presidency, and the courts were all meant to be insulated from sudden shifts in the popular mood. The House, as James Madison wrote in the Federalist Papers, was intended to operate with, quote, an immediate dependence on and an intimate sympathy with the people, end quote. The House has drifted away from that ideal for decades as more gerrymandering and the partisan sorting of residential patterns has collapsed the number of genuinely competitive districts. But the map-drawing frenzy will drive the final stake through the founders' vision, a deeply ironic result for the self-proclaimed originalists in the GOP-appointed Supreme Court majority. Creating so many safe seats means that even big shifts in popular opinion cannot produce more than small changes in the House's partisan balance. The gerrymandering is reaching the point where House members, perversely, may be more insulated from evolving public attitudes than senators, who were intended to be somewhat shielded by the requirement that they only face re-election every 6 years. That opinion from Ronald Brownstein, a Bloomberg opinion columnist covering politics and policy. He is a CNN analyst and the author of 7 books. You've been listening to regional, local, and national news highlights from the Virginian Pilot, dated today, Monday, the 25th of May, 2026. This program can be heard live every Monday through Friday at 10 a.m. on the WHRO Voice, with a rebroadcast at 3 p.m. You can also listen on demand 24 hours a day at WHRO.org/voice or by asking your smart speaker to play the WHRO Voice. Our audio reading programs are specifically designed for and primarily directed to people who are blind, visually impaired, or have other conditions preventing them from reading standard printed material. Financial support comes from the Virginia Department of the Blind and Vision Impaired and through the generosity of individual donors and members of WHRO. Coming up next, readings from the Daily Press. My name is Doug Boynton. My reading partner today,
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A live reading of the Richmond Times-Dispatch from the Virginia Voice begins at 8:10 a.m. At 10 a.m., tune in for a live reading of the Virginian Pilot with rebroadcast at 3 p.m. The Daily Press can be heard live at 11:30 a.m. and is rebroadcast at 4:30. The Virginia Gazette from Williamsburg begins at 1 p.m. and will re-air at 7 in the evening. The Gloucester Matthews Gazette Journal can be heard at 2 o'clock and again at 9 p.m. You can listen to a rebroadcast of The New Journal and Guide at 6 p.m. At 8 o'clock, tune in for The New York Times. The Washington Post can be heard at 10 p.m., followed by The Wall Street Journal at 11 o'clock. And from midnight until 8:10 a.m., enjoy a variety of late-night programs from the Virginia Voice and WHRV, including book readings, the BBC World Service, and Morning Edition. 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
1: Hello, and welcome to the WHRO Voice, where we will be reading local, regional, and national highlights from the Daily Press, dated Monday, May 25th, 2026. Our audio reading programs are specifically designed for and primarily directed to people who are blind, visually impaired, or have other conditions preventing them from reading standard printed material. Our readers are volunteers. My name is John Skirvin. My reading partner is...
2: Heidi Jeffries.
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1: We'll begin our reading with the story at the top of the front page. Trump urges caution on Iran deal. Few details emerge on effort to end the war, reopen the blocked strait. This is Dateline Cairo. The United States is close to reaching a deal with Iran that would end the war, reopen the Strait of Hormuz, and see Iran give up its stockpile of highly enriched uranium, regional officials said Sunday. They said details and timelines would be worked out later. Iran has not publicly committed to giving up its uranium, a key demand of President Donald Trump, who on Saturday said a deal had been, quote, largely negotiated after calls with Israel and other regional allies. The sides have previously seemed close to a deal in recent weeks, only to see diplomacy falter. Quote, the negotiations are proceeding in an orderly and constructive manner, and I have informed my representatives not to rush into a deal, Trump said on social media Sunday. He said the U.S. relationship with Iran is becoming, quote, much more professional and productive. The agreement will not be signed Sunday, according to a person familiar with the status of negotiations who spoke on conditions of anonymity. The Strait's reopening would begin to ease a worldwide energy crisis sparked by the U.S. and Israeli bombardment of Iran on February 28, which led Tehran to effectively close the waterway. Prices have spiked for oil, gas, and several related products, shocking the world economy. Experts say it would take several weeks or even months for shipping and prices to recover once the strait is opened. The U.S. has blockaded Iran ports for over a month, and Trump on Sunday said the blockade will, quote, remain in a full force and effect until an agreement is reached, certified, and signed. Secretary of State Marco Rubio, on a visit to India, said that, quote, significant progress, although not final progress, has been made in negotiations, and the world would no longer need to fear Iran getting a nuclear weapon. Rubio told India Today that the, quote, first stage of any deal would be the full reopening of the strait. Quote, the second is that Iran needs to enter into serious negotiations on three topics: their pledge never to have nuclear weapons, restrictions long-term on their enrichment capabilities, and what do you do with the highly enriched uranium, close quote. Iran's President Masoud Pezeshkian told state TV they were ready to, quote, assure the world that we are not after a nuclear weapon, close quote. Iran's embassy in India responded to Rubio on social media, saying Tehran has, quote, an inalienable right to nuclear technology. Iran has always insisted its program is peaceful while enriching uranium to near weapons-grade levels. Under the potential deal, Tehran would agree to give up... excuse me, I had a little tickle in my throat. Under the potential deal, Tehran would agree to give up its stockpile of highly enriched uranium, according to two regional officials who spoke on conditions of anonymity. One official, with direct knowledge of the negotiations, said how Iran would give up the uranium would be subject to further talks during a 60-day period. Some would likely be diluted, while the rest would be transferred to a third country, the official said. Russia has offered to take it. Iran has 972 pounds of uranium that is enriched up to 60% purity, a short technical step from weapons-grade levels of 90%, according to the International Atomic Energy Agency. Trump has sought greater concessions from Iran than those required under a 2015 Obama-era agreement that the U.S. later withdrew from under Trump. On Saturday, Iranian Foreign Ministry spokesperson Esmail Baghaei told the state-run news agency that there are, quote, narrowing differences between the Iranian and U.S. positions, but Iran is cautious after being attacked twice in the past year during nuclear negotiations. Pakistani Army Chief Asim Munir, a key mediator, left Tehran late Saturday after more talks with Iranian officials. Under the emerging agreement, the Strait of Hormuz would gradually reopen in parallel with the U.S. ending its blockade, the two regional officials told Associated Press. The U.S. would allow Iran to sell its oil through sanctions waivers, said the second official, who has been briefed on the negotiations. Sanctions relief and the release of Iran's frozen funds would be negotiated during the 60-day time frame, the officials said. Both officials said the draft deal includes an end to the war between Israel and the Iran-backed Hezbollah militant group in Lebanon. 12 weeks have passed since the U.S. and Israel attacked Iran, killing its supreme leader and other top officials. A ceasefire with Iran has held since April 7th, though the sides have exchanged fire on occasion. Several countries welcomed progress on a possible deal with Iran. Israeli Prime Minister Benjamin Netanyahu, in a social media post Sunday, said he and Trump agreed that, quote, any final agreement with Iran must eliminate the nuclear danger, close quote, and that Trump had reaffirmed Israel's right to defend itself, quote, on every front, including Lebanon. Israeli officials are concerned that Hezbollah remains a serious threat to Israel and that Lebanon is ill-equipped to disarm it. A fragile U.S.-brokered ceasefire took effect in Lebanon on April 17th, but fighting has continued. Hezbollah has launched daily attacks on Israeli forces and northern Israel. And Israel has struck targets across Lebanon, while the troops remain in large swaths in the south. More than 3,000 people have been killed in the latest round of fighting, according to the Lebanese Health Ministry.
2: Next, we have an article entitled, Using Their Noodle. Debut event in Newport News combines music culture with business ideas. This is Newport News. An alien, a rocket scientist, a whale researcher, and a Shark Tank investor walked into a large dome called the Noodle Sphere on Saturday in the Yard District. Quote, I was confused, close quote, said Norfolk resident Peter Jones. But after reading the intention behind Newport News's new signature event, Noodle, the Thinkers Convention, the 68-year-old bought a ticket. Quote, I wanted to support it, Jones said. I can go to any concert, but this is knowledge. It's inspiring. Close quote. Friday night kicked off Newport News' two-day convention, bringing together musicians with business leaders, artists, and politicians to offer conversations on such topics as entrepreneurship and mental health, poetry, and decoding whale sounds. Quote, we're like if Coachella and TED Talks had a baby, close quote, said Newport News native Jacob Marshall, one of the several planners behind Noodle. While Virginia Beach has the Neptune Festival and Norfolk hosts Harbor Fest, quote, we wanted something unique for Newport News, close quote, said Mayor Philip Jones. Quote, music is how you gather everyone, but how can we have conversations at the intersection of tech and culture to benefit the future of Newport News, close quote. Amanda Doughty said she rarely drives downtown from the Central District where she lives with her five-year-old daughter. Excuse me. I got John's tickle. Despite the cool and wet weather, they were among over 350 attendees. At first look, Noodle appeared to be, quote, like a stack of noodles, close quote. Doughty, 33, said. Now she sees the convention as a rare opportunity, quote, to bring us together and make us as a city feel more like a community, close quote. Tana Santiago, a graduate student of clinical mental health counseling at Old Dominion University, said she wanted to come because it was something new. Quote, the diversity of the lineup and the perspectives, including podcasters, artists, and neuroscientists, it's something I value, said Santiago, 24. After meeting Doughty and her daughter on neon benches in the center of Noodle, Santiago spent the rest of the day attending talks with them. The intention of Noodle was to bring together thinkers across a variety of fields to collectively imagine the city's future, organizers said. Every speaker was told they must focus their message around how Newport News can benefit from their work, said Robbie Wells, programming lead of Noodle. Quote, they were excited about the freshness of this new idea, close quote, he said. The idea began in 2024, said Nathaniel Johnson, co-founder of Global Music Touring, the production company behind Noodle. Newport News Vice Mayor Curtis Bethany approached Johnson to pitch bringing something to the peninsula. Quote, the mayor and I knew we wanted to do something like this, Bethany said, and that conversation is what you are seeing today, close quote. Samantha Boswell and girlfriend Brittany Eubanks, natives of Newport News, had never attended a music festival here. They were curious how music performances and business talks could go hand in hand. Quote, all these people coming together, bringing intellect and entertainment to put us on the map, it felt like history was being made, Boswell said. We felt we should be a part of it. By Saturday morning, they wished more of their friends could have come. Quote, there is something here from everyone, close quote, said Eubanks. Organizers sold 2,000 tickets before deciding to increase accessibility by making every ticket free. In 48 hours, each of the 7,000 available tickets were taken, Bethany said. This year's Noodle was the first of what city leaders and event organizers hope becomes an annual tradition. Producing an unconventional event in a place that has never hosted one proved challenging, Wells said. A bulk of the $3 million in city funds spent to organize Noodle went to building out the infrastructure necessary to host performances and speakers. Among the Noodle Sphere crowd was U.S. Representative Bobby Scott, who sat in on a conversation about becoming your own company executive. Quote, this is a big deal and a new concept here, he said. I wanted to see what this was all about, close quote. Yoko Hayashi traveled from Tokyo. She arrived one day late after her travel visa took longer than expected to be approved. The 66-year-old former university professor recently founded a nonprofit called Arts Alive that aims to incorporate art in the care of people with cognitive impairments. She heard about Applied Wonder, a company founded by Noodle co-founder Jacob Marshall that creates rooms to improve mental health, and booked a ticket to a city she had never heard of. Quote, "It's like the combination of a concert with very high-level discussions," Ayashi said. "All conferences should be like this," close quote. In an afternoon session Saturday, Marshall announced a $500,000 deal with Applied Wonder, Google XI, and Newport News Public Schools to bring the school system 10 rooms to bring the school system 10 rooms to reduce stress and improve mental health. "The initiative is the first of its kind," Bethany said. In a conversation alongside global music touring founder Antonio Dow and Chance the Rapper hours before he took the stage, Bethany took a moment to acknowledge the crowd. "Before the music performances, it remained at around 400 people. Now we are all in downtown Newport News having conversations and making partnerships," he said. "If we do not tell our story, someone else will," close quote.
1: That's a fascinating concept.
2: It is.
1: And the photograph of it on the first page shows a very huge geodesic dome that appears to be covered in fabric. It's interesting. Virginians stranded as ACA tax credits end. Costs of health insurance soar, leading many to go without. Rena Bumbray Graves is a home healthcare worker in Woodbridge caring for two disabled relatives. Last year, she and her husband purchased health insurance through the Affordable Care Act marketplace, paying about $540 a month. But when Congress let the ACA enhanced premium tax credits expire at the end of last year, that cost went up over $1,300 a month. Quote, "We decided that since my husband has a job that actually offers insurance, he would get go ahead and get it through his job because it only cost him a little over $100 a month for himself," Bumbray Graves said. But to add Rena, who has a breathing disorder and chronic back pain, it would cost over $1,800. She's going without insurance while she looks for something more affordable. "I've just been paying for everything out of pocket, which has made it hard for me to be able to afford some medications that I really need," she said. Bumbray Graves isn't alone. Beginning in 2021, Marketplace users benefited from enhanced ACA premium tax credits, which significantly reduced out-of-pocket costs. But those credits expired at the end of last year, and costs have skyrocketed. Bumbray Graves now pays over $600 a month for medications, plus $175 for every visit to a breathing doctor and $90 for pain management. Epidural injections can help manage her back pain, but they cost $400, so she gets those sparingly, if at all. She would benefit from a CPAP machine to help with a breathing disorder, but that's out of reach for now. "I just have to control it with medications, which is now totally out of pocket," she said. "I've just been trying not to get sick or anything. I limit what I can do because I can't afford to be going to the doctor for various things." In April, 36,000 people canceled their insurance through Virginia's insurance marketplace. That is a 150% increase compared with April of 2025. Another 76,000 were disenrolled due to non-payment in 2026, more than double the number over the same period last year. Those two numbers combined, 36,000 and 76,000, is 112,000 people who no longer have insurance. Currently, about 304,000 people are enrolled in insurance through the marketplace, an 18% drop since the open enrollment period ended in January. You can think of the marketplace as bridging the gap between Medicaid and private insurance offered through employers. Quote, people who buy health insurance through Virginia's insurance marketplace typically don't have any other place where they can buy health insurance, said Kevin Patchett, the marketplace's director. They make too much money to qualify for Medicaid, they're too young to qualify for Medicare, and their employer does not offer health insurance or they're self-employed. Close quote. That means that every year there is a fair degree of enrollment change over a year as people's circumstances change, but this decline is different. Quote, we've never seen that many people cancel their coverage, Patchett said. Customers are now paying on average up to 75% more per month for health insurance, he said. It's difficult to know where the people who have lost coverage in recent months wind up. At least some free and charitable clinics are seeing an increase, about 6% in the first quarter of the year compared with the same period last year, in the number seeking help. The Hampton Help Clinic provides emergency housing services and dental care for uninsured people. It currently serves about 650. It used to serve Hampton and some of Newport News, but now people are traveling from Virginia Beach, Gloucester, and Matthews, and in recent months, the clinic has seen close to a 50% increase in the number applying for care. Quote, dental insurance is still very much a luxury item in our society, said Executive Director Matthew Stern. As things tighten, as things get more expensive, dental insurance is normally one of the first things to go, close quote. At the Western Tidewater Free Health Clinic in Suffolk, nearly 60% of patients are now uninsured. That is a switch from in previous years when Medicaid patients were in the majority. That matters because Medicaid reimbursements help offset the cost of care. In addition to the end of the ACA tax credits, free clinics are bracing for significant changes in Medicaid, including new work requirements and more frequent re-enrollment applications. Quote, we're free to our patients, but we are not free to run, said Ashley Green, executive director of the Western Tidewater Clinic. For people without insurance, free clinics and federally qualified health centers are often the last stop before the emergency room. Quote, the ER is not really here to do primary care, nor is an ER really here to do chronic care, said Rufus Phillips, CEO of the Virginia Association of Free and Charitable Clinics. So, you're spending a lot of money for care that is a mismatch and then crowds out the ER for those cases that are truly urgent. Close quote. Free clinics are gearing up for another wave of people losing insurance as changes to Medicaid work and re-enrollment requirements take effect in January. Quote, the challenge right now is that many clinics, not all, are at capacity or close to capacity, said Phillips. As health insurance becomes increasingly out of reach for more people, experts describe a, quote, death spiral, close quote, affecting the industry as a whole. That's when most healthy people make the calculation that insurance is something they can live without, and the people who remain on their plans have health conditions that make insurance a necessity. Quote, when the healthy risk leaves and only the bad risk stays, then what do you think is going to happen to the premiums next year? said Mike Smith, President Emeritus of the Brokerage, Inc., a national marketing organization that recruits insurance agents. The state could help fill some of the gap for people who saw a drastic increase in health insurance premiums last month. Last month, state lawmakers left Richmond without a budget in place. Senate Finance and Appropriations Chair Louise Lucas, Democrat from Portsmouth, wrote on social media Wednesday that budget negotiations are at a standstill. Quote, "We are now further off than we have been throughout this entire process," close quote, she said. But the state Senate and the House of Delegates have proposed funding to offset rising premiums. The Senate would fund $200 million in premium relief for the individuals and families earning below 400% of the federal poverty level, or $62,000 for a single person. The House would allocate $79.1 million in relief to people earning between 138% and 200% of the federal poverty level, or between about $22,000 and $31,000 for a single person. In the meantime, Bombay Graves said it's been difficult to care for her relatives and afford the medications she needs. Quote, "It's very unfortunate that, you know, I work and I, you know, I pay taxes and I do everything I'm supposed to do as an American, and I can't even get the affordable insurance that can just help me to be able to continue to work," she said.
2: Next, we have new visions adopted for Camelot and Deep Creek. Area plan sets sights on future mixed-use opportunities. This is Dateline Chesapeake. A comprehensive plan intended to guide future growth and redevelopment in the Deep Creek and Camelot areas envisions more mixed-use development and a well-connected village center for more than 40,000 residents. City Council members last week adopted what staff call a long-range, community-driven vision that will enhance quality of life, improve connectivity and access, and strengthen economic vitality in the area for decades to come. The plan adoption comes after 18 months of conducting community surveys and meetings to consider and incorporate feedback from hundreds of residents. Deep Creek and Camelot span more than 100 square miles, but the area plan focuses on 37, excluding the southern portion of the Great Dismal Swamp. The study area is bound by Portsmouth to the north, the Elizabeth River to the east, the North Carolina border to the south, and Suffolk to the west, bisected by Interstate 64 and U.S. Route 17. That area includes the Sunray Historic District, South Military and George Washington Highways, Bryan's Cove, Sawyer's Mill, and Culpeper Landing. The plan was adopted unanimously by council members Tuesday. Several from the Deep Creek area, Jeff Jeffries, Les Smith Jr., and former resident Ella Ward, praised staff for their work to develop the plan. Quote, "It's a fantastic vision for that portion of our city," Jeffries said. Added Ward, quote, "All these changes really were making it more positive and more friendly with our residents, and I'm just excited about it," close quote. The Planning Commission recommended approval in January. At the time, one resident spoke in support, while two others voiced concerns about the need for more affordable housing options, small business assistance, and better road safety in the plan. The plan highlights four, quote, opportunity areas, close quote, and nearly 40 projects. North George Washington Highway could serve as a hub for neighborhood and community services through the expansion of retail and service amenities. The concept calls for designated roadway and pedestrian improvements, future trail connections, a community garden, and a waterfront park near the intersection of Canal Drive and George Washington Highway. South Military Highway is recommended to remain a well-connected local and regional thoroughfare and economic hub with a goal of attracting more retail, hospitality, and production. The plan also considers the establishment of a parallel road that can serve as, quote, a main street, close quote. The key anchor of the area plan is the redevelopment of the former school site at 140 George Washington Highway, envisioned as, quote, village center, close quote. Recommendations include a mixed-use development with a combination of commercial and residential uses. The site measures a little more than 11 acres with a goal to preserve most of that as a public open space that could be used for farmers markets, festivals, and other local community events. This, quote, village center, close quote, is envisioned for gathering, dining, and recreational opportunities that are well connected to nearby residents and the waterfront. Development in this area factors in the completion of the Deep Creek Bridge and related traffic improvements. Quote, rather than making additional vehicle trips outside of the area to access entertainment, dining, and recreational amenities, this will be an accessible local destination that residents and families can enjoy without having to leave Deep Creek, close quote, the plan states. The Culpeper Landing area activates currently underutilized green space as a, quote, park boulevard, close quote, as an amenity and flexible outdoor space for nearby residents. Development here calls for improved connectivity with trails and a pedestrian bridge across the Dismal Swamp area.
1: And now we turn to page 2 of the Daily Press, dated Monday, May 25th, 2026. And at the top of the page is a story about snakes. The headline reads, "If a copperhead meets your pooch, it could get expensive." And the subhead reads, "Bites to family pets can cost thousands in veterinary bills." And I think that tells you all you need to know. The next story, new education bills are signed into law. Measures include easing teachers' moves to from the state. The office of Governor Abigail Spanberger announced another round of education-related bills signed into law. These five bills were given a final approval last week at a high school and in Henrico County. They all had bipartisan support or passed unanimously. Quote, "I think about the teachers who show up for our kids, the buildings they learn in, the courses that will open doors for them, the opportunities that will determine what kind of future they have," Spanberger said in a statement. Quote, "Every Virginia parent thinks about that for their own children, and every Virginia parent deserves to know that their governor is thinking about it too," close quote. Here's what's been added to Virginia's code. A bill sponsored by Delegate Jackie Glass, Democrat from Norfolk, enters the state into an agreement that makes it easier for licensed teachers in one state to obtain credentials if they move to another participating state. Called the Interstate Teacher Mobility Compact, the agreement has grown to over 10 states. Spanberger again signed a bill sponsored by Senator David Söderlein, Republican from Roanoke, which requires that parents or guardians receive an email or text message at least 30 days prior to their middle or high school students' course enrollment deadline. Messages should also contain the process for sequestering changes or for requesting changes. She also again reviewed legislation led by Delegate Alex Askew, Democrat Virginia Beach, and Senator Lucretia Aird, Democrat Petersburg, that makes a Commission on Construction and Modernization for Schools a permanent fixture. It will determine school construction and modernization funding needs. Lawmakers tasked state officials with creating a 10-year capital roadmap to present in November. A new law led by Delegate David A. Reed, Democrat from Loudoun County, requires school to oversee and administer the SAT during school hours. If possible, schools should also participate in preparatory programs for the SAT. Also authored by Reed and Senator Lamont Bagby, Democrat from Richmond, were bills to allow high school students to substitute specific history courses. Under the new law, effective for next school year, students can substitute an African American history course for world history or world geography course to satisfy their history and social studies credit requirements, provided that the course is available and pass the class upon completion.
2: Next, we have John McCain's son was a UVA grad Navy pilot. Douglas Shep McCain, the eldest child of the late Senator John McCain and a former Navy officer who became an American Airlines captain, died suddenly May 20, People magazine reported. He was 66. His sister Megan McCain announced the death Saturday in a social media post calling her brother, quote, a truly wonderful, joyful man, close quote, who supported her throughout her life. Quote, he brought humor, fun, and great conversation to every room, close quote, she wrote, quote, I will cherish our memories together, close quote. The cause of death has not been disclosed.
1: And it is Memorial Day, and so there's a listing on the bottom of page 2 of all the holiday closings. And as you might imagine, schools are closed, county, city offices, and courts are closed. In most cases, trash collection will not occur today, but at different times in the coming week. Hampton Roads Transit is all on a Saturday schedule, even though it's Monday. There's no mail today. That's the United States mail. The libraries are closed. Recreation centers are closed. DMV is closed. But the ABC stores are open until 6.
2: It wouldn't be Memorial Day without an open ABC store.
1: That's
2: okay. All joking aside, at 106, this vet keeps Pearl Harbor alive. Survivor reluctant face of 1941 attack as only 11 remain today. This is Dateline Centerville, Massachusetts. On the day of the Pearl Harbor attack, the country's oldest living survivor of the Japanese bombing was far below deck helping repair one of the boilers of the USS St. Louis. Freeman Johnson, who turned 106 in March, never witnessed the surprise attack. He never heard his shipmates firing aircraft guns at the attacking planes, shooting down a torpedo plane. By the time he was topside, the St. Louis, a light cruiser, had evaded midget submarines and safely set out to sea. Quote, while all the rigmarole was going on topside, I was inside a steam drum. Couldn't see anything, absolutely nothing. Close quote, said Johnson, a Centerville, Massachusetts resident, whose living room is filled with mementos and photos of his Navy service, including photos of the St. Louis and him as a young sailor, along with a collection of Navy challenge coins, ribbons representing the places he visited, and his dog tag. Even as the St. Louis headed into the Pacific Ocean, Johnson, whose job was known as a fireman on the ship, knew little about the attack on December 7, 1941. We were way out to sea, he said, way out. You couldn't see any land at all. All you saw was ocean. Johnson became the oldest survivor after World War II Navy veteran Ira Ike Schaub, 105, died in December. With Schaub's passing, as well as the death of Clarence Lane, 100, in February, there remain only 11 survivors of the attack, which killed just over 2,400 troops and propelled the U.S. into the war. The United States mourns the nation's fallen service members on Memorial Day. Every December, there is a remembrance ceremony at the military base's waterfront for Pearl Harbor survivors. About 2,000 survivors attended the 50th anniversary event in 1991. A few thousand have showed in recent decades. A few dozen have showed in recent decades. In 2024, only two made it. That is out of an estimated 87,000 troops stationed on Oahu that day. None made the pilgrimage to Hawaii last year. For most of his life, Johnson avoided the spotlight and talked little about surviving the bombing. After all, he was one of the tens of thousands of sailors who were there on that tragic day. He recalled his wife Ruth, quote, thought that was something special, close quote, so she called the Navy and, quote, the girl laughed at her, close quote. But as the older survivor, he has become the reluctant face of one of the most important events in World War II. Johnson showed up at his 106th birthday party in a limousine and was mugged by television cameras. He gets letters from all over the world and is routinely called a hero wherever he goes out. Johnson, who is hard of hearing, needs a walker to get around and suffers from congestive heart failure. He can recall his wartime experience down to the smallest detail. A 19-year-old who was unemployed and living at home in Waltham, Johnson said he feared being drafted, so he signed up for the Navy because he felt it would be less physically taxing than the Army. Quote, as a kid, I walked. If I wanted to go somewhere, I walked or took my bicycle. But I didn't want to walk from France to Germany, he said, sitting in a recliner, waving his hands like an orchestra conductor. Johnson's memories have less to do with battles while on the St. Louis and later aboard the USS Iowa than their roles in history. He helped commission the Iowa and recalled the battleship's preparations in November 1943 ahead of transporting President Franklin D. Roosevelt to the Tehran Conference with British Prime Minister Winston Churchill and Soviet Director Joseph Stalin. All the ammunition and much of the oil was removed to lighten the ship as it made its way down the Potomac River to pick up Roosevelt. It was reloaded before the ship headed out to sea. Quote, it was a big meeting, Johnson said, recalling how crew members were photographed with Roosevelt. Quote, I don't know what they talked about, but I didn't need to know. We picked him back up, brought him home. Close quote. Johnson also witnessed the war's end aboard the Iowa. He was on the Iowa's mast watching the ceremonies about a mile away in Tokyo Bay aboard the USS Missouri on September 2, 1945.

0: brought him home. Close quote. Johnson also witnessed the war's end aboard the Iowa. He was on the Iowa's mast watching the ceremonies about a mile away in Tokyo Bay aboard the USS Missouri on September 2, 1945. Quote, I could see the boats coming up with the Marines escorting the Japanese onto ship and sitting around a table, close quote, he said. Quote, it was all over. That was the end of the war. A bunch of us got together. The war is over. Let's go home, close quote. These days, his daughter Diane Johnson is often by his side. They live together and always take a trip on December 7, often attending Pearl Harbor remembrance events, including the 65th and 80th anniversary in Hawaii. She often poses questions to get her father talking and likes to nag him that he has, quote, a responsibility, close quote, to share the story of Pearl Harbor, especially for children who know little about the bombing. Quote, it's kind of overwhelming when you think of it. Well, the 106 is what gets me, she said. When I think about his history, he's at the beginning, he's at the middle, he's at the end, when he witnessed the surrender. It's something, close quote. For all the attention to Pearl Harbor, Johnson, who is known for his cackling laugh and mischievous smile, doesn't see it as a defining moment in his life. That would have been getting married after the war to his late wife and having three daughters. He also worked for years in a machinist shop, then a convenience store, and finally delivering meals to seniors, all jobs he retired from, the last one at age 90. Quote, Pearl Harbor just happened. I can't put it any other way, close quote, he said.
1: Now we turn to the nation and the world. We're on page 6 of the Daily Press, dated Monday, May 25th, 2026. Trump defines America for Britons. President's actions seen as reflection of ex-colonies' history. Washington, England, loud, broken, baffling. Ask Brits what they think of former colonies in 2026, and they note these long-held views of America and Americans. But after 250 years of independence from Britain, the country's former rulers cannot discuss the United States without mentioning President Donald Trump, almost always before listing the many qualities they admire and appreciate in the upstart nation across the pond. Quote, it's Trump's world now, isn't it? Says Mark Keitley, a printer technician who serves the Cambridge area, about an hour north of London. Over the past year, the Associated Press asked Britons from George Washington's ancestral home near Scotland to Cambridge, Bristol, and London a neutral question. Quote, what do you think of America now? Close quote. Virtually every answer, even from those like Keitley, who support some of the president's policy, begins with a considered pause, followed by a crisp euphemism such as, he, with no ambiguity about who. It is possible to talk about America now without referencing Trump, they are asked. Is it possible? The unanimous answer, according to those interviews, no. Quote, my own opinion of America is now dictated by the president, and he's not covering himself in glory as far as I'm concerned, said Eddie Boyle of Falkirk, Scotland, as he walked across Westminster Bridge in London recently. Quote, it's a shame that such a long arrangement between the two countries has been tarnished, close quote. Being British and disappointed by the reality of the United States is not a new phenomenon. Charles Dickens wrote to a friend that he felt just that way during his 1842 visit to the new nation, where he was fated from Boston to New York and Washington, but he was horrified by the ongoing

0: practice of slavery, which Britain abolished in 1833. Quote, "This is not the republic I came to see. This is not the republic of my imagination," he wrote to William Charles Macready on March 22, 1842. Quote, "In every respect but that of national education, the country disappoints me," close quote. Several inflection points inspired Britain to take America seriously as a permanent power and not a temporary rebellious whim. Among them, the War of 1812, a rematch of sorts between the two nations. It ended in a draw, but the conflict boosted the sense of American independence and established the U.S. as a sturdy trading and military force to be reckoned with. The new country then survived its own civil war. Then, before a century elapsed, the United States helped Britain fend off Nazi occupation, and with the rest of the Allied powers, defeated Germany during World War II. 4 decades later, the storied friendship between President Ronald Reagan and Prime Minister Margaret Thatcher helped drive the collapse of the Soviet Union in 1991. Quote, "They did something great there," Maria Miston of Suffolk, pausing recently near Big Ben, said of Thatcher and Reagan, "They actually managed to bring the Cold War to an end." Close quote. She notes that the U.S.-led invasion of Iraq in 2003 damaged the superpower's image around the world. Quote, "We've just gone backwards since then," she said. During the second term, Trump first tolerated his fellow head of government, British Prime Minister Keir Starmer, but then dismissed him as, quote, "not Winston Churchill," close quote, over the premier's refusal to involve the UK in the US war against Iran. Trump has suggested that he considers the king, not the prime minister, to be his peer, and was flattered last year by Charles's invitation for an unprecedented second state visit to England, as well as the monarch's recent visit to Washington. In the U.S., Charles said the 4-century-long U.S.-British relationship is, quote, "more important today than it has ever been," close quote, even as he laid in supports for checks and balances, seen as an implicit criticism of Trump. The White House posted on social media that the pair are, quote, "two kings," close quote, in all caps, in part perhaps a clap back to the No Kings rallies that drew crowds across the U.S. during Charles's visit. But the irony was not missed in the land of the Declaration of Independence, the U.S. Constitution, Thomas Paine's Common Sense, founding-era documents that rejected the rule of Charles's 5-times great-grandfather King George III and government monarchy generally. Wow, that's quite a paragraph. Back home, where polls showed significant opposition to the king's visit beforehand, Charles's performance won raves as a show of soft power. Polls show Britons have soured on America. Only 28% of British adults approved of U.S. leadership in a Gallup poll conducted in the late summer and early fall of 2025, while 68% disapproved. That's broadly in line with views of U.S. leadership during Trump's first term and lower than approval of U.S. leadership under Democratic President Joe Biden, when around 45% of the U.K. adults approved of U.S. leadership. But talking about Trump is socially sensitive, Brits say, with Brexit still a raw tear through society and populist reform led by some Trump supporters on the rise in recent local elections. Quote, "How can someone like that become president?" close quote, Mark Gibson asked over an ale recently at the Cross Keys pub in Washington, down the hill from the first president's ancestral home. He understands why Americans elected other men as their leaders, even if he didn't agree with them. But Trump? Quote, I don't understand it. He's had bankruptcies and legal troubles. But, Gibson adds, I guess that's what people wanted. They elected him twice. Close quote.
1: All right. Next, we have Republicans slam known points about Mideast PAC. President dismisses gripes that clash for not underdraft. President Donald Trump's emerging deal to end the Iran war is drawing heavy criticism from some fellow Republicans who favor a harder line against the government in Tehran and fear a lost opportunity to finally rein in a longtime Mideast nemesis. The deal the president had said was, quote, largely negotiated, close quote, has left a range of lawmakers, former cabinet members, and conservative analysts wondering aloud whether the terms as known right now will render the conflict all for naught. Senator Ted Cruz, Republican of Texas, said the president's decision to strike Iran was the, quote, most consequential, close quote, of his second term, and that he should not let up now. Quote, if the result of all that is to be an Iranian regime still run by Islamists who chant death to America, now receiving billions of dollars, being able to enrich uranium and develop nuclear weapons, and having effective control over the Strait of Hormuz, then that outcome would be a disastrous mistake, Cruz wrote Saturday on the social media platform X. It was in reaction to Trump's update after he had spoken with the leaders of Israel and other U.S. allies in the region. Senator Lindsey Graham, Republican of South Carolina, who also is close to Trump, panned any deal that would leave Iran perceived as being a dominant force in the region and in which it would retain its ability to destroy oil infrastructure throughout the Gulf. Senator Roger Wicker, chairman of the Senate Armed Services Committee, questioned the merit of a proposed 60-day ceasefire, saying it would be a, quote, disaster, close quote. Quote, everything accomplished by Operation Epic Fury would be for naught, close quote, said Wicker, a Republican from Mississippi. Trump, who has said he only makes good deals and detests being seen as not having the upper hand in any negotiation, dismissed objections to a deal that he said was not, quote, even fully negotiated yet, close quote. Quote, so don't listen to the losers who are critical about something they know nothing about, close quote, he said on his social media platform. Trump said the deal he and his representatives are working out is, quote, in all caps, the exact opposite, close quote, of a nuclear pact that Iran agreed to under the Democratic Obama administration. Trump pulled out of that agreement and has been trying to iron out a new one. Quote, both sides must take their time and get it right. There can be no mistakes, close quote, he said. Trump added that a U.S. military blockade of Iranian ports would remain, quote, in full force and effect until an agreement is reached, certified, and signed, close quote. Some support for Trump came from Capitol Hill, too. And I'm going to stop there because this is a long article.
0: Okay. Officials, crack may reduce tank explosion risk. This is an ongoing crisis, actually, out in California. A damaged chemical tank in Southern California may have cracked, potentially lowering the risk of a cataclysmic explosion, though an evacuation order remains in effect for some 50,000 area residents with no timeline on when they can return, fire officials said Sunday. T.J. McGovern, the interim fire chief for the Orange County Fire Authority, said in a video posted on social media that fire officials were able to evaluate the tank more closely Saturday night and spotted a potential crack that could be relieving some of the pressure inside. But he cautioned that the information is still being vetted and validated. Orange County Fire Authority Captain Weihao Huang, said Sunday it does not appear that any of the volatile chemicals in the tank have leaked. There's still the danger of a possible explosion. We're not taking that off the table, Huang said. Firefighters have been spraying the outside of the tank with water hoses in an effort to cool the chemicals heating up inside and prevent an explosion. Lee Zeldin, head of the U.S. EPA, said Sunday that, quote, the most likely scenario, close quote, at this point is a low-volume release where officials would be able to monitor, neutralize, and contain the threat. The pressurized tank overheated Thursday and began venting vapors at a company site in Garden Grove, 40 miles south of downtown Los Angeles. No injuries have been reported. Garden Grove is next to Anaheim, home to Disneyland's two theme parks, which were not under evacuation orders. Meanwhile, some Garden Grove residents filed a class action suit Saturday against GKN Aerospace Transparency Systems, the company that operates the facility where the tank is located. And this morning, I was listening on the way in. There is still danger of explosion. However, there was another significant explosive threat that was mitigated yesterday. The fire chief said that the acting fire chief said they had taken an intervention, and that threat at least had been eliminated.
1: Thank you for that. All right, the next article is entitled Museum Wall Labels Losing Context. Smithsonian alters or drops descriptions amid political debate. There are compelling images of American life on display at the Smithsonian's National Portrait Gallery. Photographs of a nude woman receiving a medical injection, a child's empty bedroom, a man's vacant expression. For many of them, the artists had drawn up language to help viewers further understand their intentions and methods. But the gallery's Outwin Buchever Portrait Competition Show, which runs through August, is largely devoid of the wall text that typically accompanies artworks on display. Many artists received notice last summer that such text would not be part of the exhibition. Quote, I was frustrated, said photographer Jared Soares, who won second prize for his image of a black man who had been falsely accused of a crime after being misidentified by facial recognition technology. Quote, it strips the photograph of its context and it is no longer grounded in the story, close quote. Wall text has become a flashpoint for debate as the language used by the Smithsonian and other museums is scrutinized for the way it presents context. The Trump White House has demanded that 8 Smithsonian institutions, including the Portrait Gallery, turn over thousands of documents, including wall texts, for review as part of an effort to replace, quote, divisive or ideologically driven language with unifying, historically accurate, and constructive descriptions, close quote. Conchetta Duncan, a Portrait Gallery spokesperson, said wall text was avoided in the competition because the museum is exploring different approaches to labels. Quote, some include quotes or tombstone labels, which provide only general information such as the artist's name and title of the artwork, she said, adding, quote, and this year's labels are an experimental approach that we will evaluate through visitor feedback, close quote. And I'm going to end there because this, too, is long.
0: Okay. Rubio aims to bolster strategic ties in first official visit to India. U.S. Secretary of State Marco Rubio held bilateral talks with his Indian counterpart, Subramaniam Jaishankar, on Sunday, as the two countries look to steady ties that have fallen to their lowest point in over 2 decades. Rubio's first official visit to the South Asian country came amid an economic and diplomatic downturn between the U.S. and India, largely strained by President Donald Trump's tariff policies, which raised duties on several Indian exports. Rubio is scheduled on Tuesday to meet his counterparts from India, Australia, and Japan, members of the Indo-Pacific Strategic Alliance, known as the Quad. Rubio and Jaishankar held a joint news briefing after Sunday's initial round of talks. They reiterated their aim to deepen the U.S.-India strategic partnership while pursuing their respective national interests. The U.S. top diplomat said that India is one of the most important strategic partners that the United States of the U.S. and expressed optimism about finalizing a bilateral trade deal soon. Quote, I don't view our relationship with any country in the world as coming at the expense of our strategic alliance with India, he said, adding that he hoped that India-U.S. relations would come out much stronger in the coming years. Rubio stressed that the Trump administration's trade decisions were of a global perspective to serve the U.S. economy rather than targeted at New Delhi. Jaishankar said the U.S.-India strategic partnership exists because of, quote, convergence of national interests in multiple areas. Quote, Trump administration has been very forthright in putting forth its foreign policy outlook as America first. We have a view of India first. So both of us are obviously driven by our respective national interests. The Indian foreign minister also said his country sought dependable, multiple, and cheap energy sources for its 1.4 billion people. The United States fits the bill in many respects. So do many other countries. So we will continue to diversify and maintain multiple sources of supply at the most reasonable cost, Jaishankar said. India has recently made a notable shift by wrapping up a series of trade deals, three in 2025 with Oman, New Zealand, and the UK. This was followed by an agreement with the European Union in January, which represents a third of global trade. On tensions in the Strait of Hormuz, following the U.S.-Israel attacks on Iran that sparked a war in the region, spiking oil prices and disrupting supply chains, Jaishankar said India and the U.S. are keen on keeping global maritime trade safe and uninterrupted, while ensuring fuel remains affordable and widely available.
1: And next, I'm going to touch on an article, just read the first four paragraphs, about a suicide bombing near a railway track kills 23 in Pakistan. A suicide bomber detonated an explosives-laden vehicle near a railway track as a passenger train passed through the southwestern Pakistani city of Quetta on Sunday, killing at least 23 people and wounding over 70 others, officials said. The force of the explosion caused two of the train cars to overturn and catch fire, sending thick black smoke into the air, according to footage shared online. The attack happened in an area where security forces are usually stationed, badly damaging several nearby buildings and smashing more than a dozen vehicles parked along the road, according to witnesses and images circulating on social media.
0: So let's turn to the opinion page. It's Monday, and as usual, there is no editorial from the newspaper itself. However, there are two other views, and I'll take the first one. If citizenship can be taken away, was it ever real? This is by Daisy Hernandez, who is author of Citizenship, Notes on an American Myth, and she's an associate professor in the English department at Northwestern University. I grew up in a home of immigrants from Colombia, Cuba, and Peru, and ours was a mixed-status family. Some family members became naturalized citizens thanks to legislation for refugees. Others, such as my mother, were sponsored by spouses. Some, like me, were born here. We thought, and media confirmed, that once it was acquired, citizenship was for life. But that's no longer the case. The Department of Justice recently announced that it would be in court to strip a dozen naturalized Americans of their citizenship, and the New York Times reported that the Justice Department is directing regular prosecutors to target as many as 384 naturalized Americans. For comparison, since 2017, the Justice Department has moved to denaturalize at least 120 people. This means that the citizenship status of 26 million naturalized Americans in this country is no longer guaranteed. Americans are generally only in danger of losing their citizenship if they are found guilty of committing fraud on their naturalization applications. But in January, President Donald Trump told reporters that his administration was considering another factor, their countries of origin. This already seemed to be the case during his first presidency. The journalist Seth Fried Wessler found that people from Yemen, Somalia, and Iran make up only about 1% of the foreign-born population in the United States. But they were about 10% of the citizens the Trump administration tried to denaturalize in 2017 and 2018. Trump has also identified the predominantly white countries from which he would like the United States to welcome immigrants, Norway, Sweden, and Denmark. During his first administration, Trump created the denaturalization section as part of the Justice Department. In 2020, multiple federal agencies busied themselves sending the new unit the names of more than 500 people who could be investigated for citizenship fraud. The point was clear. No one was safe from scrutiny. If citizenship can be taken away, was it ever real? I spent years researching the history of citizenship and my family's journey in this country, and I've come to appreciate that many of us think of citizenship as a straightforward legal status along the lines of, quote, you either are a citizen or you're not, close quote. In fact, citizenship has changed many times since the founding of the country. In 1790, Congress passed a federal law so that Congress passed a federal law so that only free white immigrants could naturalize as citizens. The Civil War led to the recognition of black Americans as citizens, but that status did not stop discrimination in voting, housing, education, or health care until the Civil Rights Movement. In the early 1900s, American women could lose their citizenship if they married Asian men who were not eligible to naturalize as citizens. A part of the government's many attempts to maintain the United States as a white Christian nation. In the 1930s, Mexican American citizens were deported from the U.S. as part of a program that led to the expulsion of about 1 million Mexicans. More than 50 years later, in 1986, President Ronald Reagan signed legislation granting 3 million immigrants, mostly Mexican, a pathway to citizenship. With the Trump administration, we are not facing a new story about citizenship. We are facing a return to this country's history of it. And it's not just the work of one political party. Joe Biden could have shut down the Justice Department's denaturalization section, but did not. He simply renamed it the Enforcement Unit. He accepted the premise that the United States government should continue stripping people of their citizenship. We need to remind prosecutors for the Justice Department, as well as the judges who will hear these cases, that they do not have to obey orders motivated by racial bias rather than facts. Because these are civil proceedings and targeted Americans will not have assigned lawyers, we will need to spend our money and time on legal organizations that will step up to defend these Americans. And wherever we find ourselves, at work, family gatherings, or Little League games, we need to remind each other that the Americans being targeted are more than citizens. They are our neighbors.
1: Next, we have an opinion of Ronald Brownstein, who is a Bloomberg opinion columnist covering politics and policy. He is a CNN analyst and the author or editor of several books. And it is entitled, Redistricting is Inverting the Founders' Vision for the House. To view the rapidly escalating redistricting war between the parties as a typical partisan squabble is to miss the full magnitude of what's unfolding. A convergence of events has guaranteed that by 2028, virtually every state, whether red or blue, will move to eliminate congressional seats held by its minority party. The cumulative impact will be to fundamentally invert the role that the founders envisioned for the House of Representatives. That will erode the ability of all voters to cast a meaningful ballot, but will trigger an especially ignominious erasure of Black political power. Three district events have collided to intensify the redistricting wars. First, President Donald Trump's preferred candidates won primary challenges against most of the Indiana state senators who opposed his calls to gerrymander the state's Democratic congressional seats. That will decimate, if not eradicate, resistance to his redistricting demands in other Republican states. Second, the Supreme Court eviscerated the Voting Rights Act. That unleashed red Southern states to create more Republican seats by eliminating districts held by Black Democrats. And third, the Virginia Supreme Court blocked Democrats' attempt to revenge gerrymander that state. That setback, combined with their outrage over the rapid obliteration of Black districts across the South, has extinguished any remaining hesitation among Democrats about pushing back. Any near-term partisan advantage from the redistricting confrontation will likely be fleeting, but the civic damage will be lasting. The redistricting wars are changing the House's fundamental character. The founders designed the House to be the branch of the federal government most responsive to the public. That's why members face election every 2 years. While the Senate, the presidency, and the courts were all meant to be insulated from sudden shifts in the popular mood, the House, as James Madison wrote in the Federalist Papers, was intended to operate with, quote, an immediate dependence on and an intimate sympathy with the people, close quote. The House has drifted away from that ideal for decades as more gerrymandering and the partisan sorting of residential patterns has collapsed the number of genuinely competitive districts. But the map-drawing frenzy will drive the final stake through the founders' vision, a deeply ironic result for the self-proclaimed, quote, originalists in the GOP-appointed Supreme Court majority. Creating so many safe seats means that even big shifts in popular opinion can't produce more than small changes in the House's partisan balance. The gerrymandering is reaching the point where House members perversely may be more insulated from evolving public attitudes than senators, who were intended to be somewhat shielded by the requirement that they only face re-election once every 6 years. Another inescapable consequence of this struggle is that red states are eliminating black political representation at an historic pace. Even during the dismantling of Reconstruction and violent retrenchment of black voting rights during the late 19th century, the most black-held House seats eliminated in any single election was four in 1876. Red states could erase half a dozen this year, with further losses in 2028. The only way to interpret this dangerous cycle is with nationwide reform. I'm sorry, the only way to interrupt this dangerous cycle is with nationwide reform. In 2021, moderate Democratic Senator Joe Manchin crafted legislation establishing clear national guidelines to bar partisan gerrymandering after the GOP-appointed Supreme Court justices ruled that federal courts could not interfere. But a Republican filibuster blocked that bill, and similar subsequent Democratic redistricting reform plans were stillborn after the party lost unified control of Congress in 2022. There's no chance the GOP would accept a redistricting truce under Trump, and even after 2028, it would still face substantial Republican resistance. That's partly because the party expects to benefit when the 2030 census reapportionment adds more House seats for red states, including in Texas and Florida. National anti-gerrymandering legislation may only be viable the next time Democrats control the White House and both congressional chambers. But paradoxically, the best way to persuade more Republicans to de-escalate post-Trump would be for more blue states to impose their own gerrymanders before 2028. As with the arms race during the Cold War, the threat of mutually assured destruction may be the only way to keep the peace in the escalating redistricting war.
0: Hmm. Well, that turns takes us to the weather. And
1: no good news there.
0: No, you and I were dodging the raindrops to get to the radio station this morning. It's going to rain today. It's going to rain tomorrow. It's going to rain on Wednesday. We're in this pattern where we have a front that's just stalled, and moisture is coming up from the Gulf of Mexico and inundating us. The highs, however, will be in the lower 80s today. And the lows will be in the mid-60s to low 70s. Same kind of temperature spread through Wednesday. Actually, Thursday looks like it might be partly sunny. And then Friday and Saturday look a little bit better, according to newspapers. But basically, we're in for continued on-and-off showers and thunderstorms pretty much for the first half of this week. The sun rose this morning, even though it was behind clouds. It rose at 5:50 a.m., and it will set at 8:14 p.m. this evening. And the water temperature is definitely warming up. The bay is now 64 degrees, and the ocean is 63 degrees. So if you shouldn't go swimming if there's thunder and lightning, but if you do go between the storms, it's going to be pretty nippy, I'd say.
1: Mm-hmm.
0: All right. So that kind of takes us into, very briefly, sports, and then maybe we can do the one of those responsive readings.
1: Okay.
0: The Indianapolis 500 yesterday was won by its closest margin ever of, get this, 0.0233 of a second.
1: Wow.
0: Yeah. Rosenquist actually pulled ahead of two other cars at the very end. That is, he won.
1: That's exciting.
0: Yeah, in basketball, the NBA playoffs, the New York Knicks lead their series 3-0, and they're playing Cleveland tonight. This is for the East Finals. If they win, they'll go on to meet the winner of the Western Finals. This headline says it all about the Tides. Walk-off Grand Slam dooms Tides. That's too bad. That's too bad. And then the French Open is actually, which is the clay court tennis match, one of the major tennis tournaments, and it's just getting underway. But apparently, there are 38 Americans that are participating. Yeah. So, why don't we go to Mother Worries Son Will Show Up Drunk to Her Father's Funeral.
1: Okay.
0: All right.
1: I'll read the question.
0: Okay.
1: Dear Eric, my father recently passed after a long battle with dementia. My 45-year-old son, who was close to my father, is an alcoholic. He was sober for almost 2 years and then relapsed a few weeks ago after learning my father was close to death. He has mental health issues as well as abusing alcohol and has been in and out of rehab and sober living homes for years. He gets intoxicated and goes on crying jags and completely falls apart. My husband and I have done everything in our power to help him, but I can't carry my son's burden and deal with my father's passing. I don't want him at the funeral. I'm afraid he will be drunk and out of control and make a scene. It would be appalling. How can I tell him he's not welcome there when he loved my father so much? He's currently in the hospital with complications from alcoholism, and he will be released soon. I'm heartbroken not only because of my father's death, but because of my son's situation. I'm swimming in an ocean of sadness with no life jacket. Any suggestions, grieving daughter and mom?
0: Dear daughter and mom, I'm so sorry for the loss of your father, the trauma of your son's addiction, and the pain you are experiencing right now. Grief can be so isolating on its own and have an even more complex impact when compounded by another loved one's struggles. It's important for you to take the time you need to grieve your father and tend to your heart, so this may be an opportunity for your husband to manage your son's emotional response and behavior. Tell him about your concern, if you haven't already, and ask him to come up with a solution that will give you the space you need. That might mean that your husband and son have a private commemoration at a spot that was meaningful to your father, or that your son comes to the viewing early and your husband helps him out. Your husband can be upfront with your son about the challenges the family is facing. This will encourage your son to be a participant in the solution, rather than feeling only like the problem. If he has a sponsor or is in a treatment program, your son may also be willing to connect your husband to someone your son trusts in recovery who can also help support him and, by extension, you.
1: Dear Eric, I'm a retired social worker. I used to help clients to write scripts to prepare for difficult conversations. I thought about the letter from the massage client with an overly talkative therapist. See, need to drift off. Your advice was excellent. The client might say it this way. I'm lucky to have a massage therapist who knows me so well. You're very good at what you do. I've been thinking about how to maximize the benefit from my massages, and I'd like to try something new. I think it will help me relax even more deeply if we take a moment in the beginning to check in about any aches, pains, or parts of my body that need special attention, and then be quiet and calm while I focus on the massage and try to relax my mind. Can we give it a try and see how it goes? Massage message. Telling him how to do his job. Right, right.
0: And I guess I'm a retired social worker, so I appreciate that. Dear massage, so it's actually dear message, thank you for your kind words to me and these very helpful words for the letter writer. This is a great, very clear script. And actually, and given our time, I think we should go to today in history.
1: Okay.
0: So today in history, and we can do this sort of responsively.
1: Okay.
0: On May 25th, 1787, the Constitutional Convention began at the Pennsylvania State House, Independence Hall, in Philadelphia after enough delegates arrived for a quorum.
1: Cool. In 1935, at Forbes Field in Pittsburgh, Babe Ruth, then playing for the Boston Braves, hit his 714th and final home run.
0: In 1946, Transjordan, now Jordan, became a kingdom as it proclaimed its new monarch, Abdullah I.
1: In 1977, Star Wars was released by 20th Century Fox. And I was there.
0: Were you?
1: No. But I saw it when it opened.
0: Mandalorian and what's that little guy's name?
1: I don't know.
0: Grog. Yeah, Mandalorian and Grog won the box office this weekend.
1: Okay.
0: In 2008, NASA's Phoenix Mars lander arrived on the red planet to begin searching for evidence of water. The spacecraft confirmed the presence of water ice at the landing site.
1: In 2020, George Floyd, a black man, was killed when a white Minneapolis police officer pressed his knee on Floyd's neck for 9.5 minutes while Floyd was handcuffed and pleading he couldn't breathe. Floyd's death, captured on video by a bystander, would lead to worldwide protests, some violent, and a reexamination of racism and policing in the United States.
0: You have been listening to local, regional, and national news highlights from the Daily Press, dated Monday, May 25th, 2026. 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
2: 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Today's reading is from the E-Guide edition dated May 21st, 2026. Our audio reading programs are specifically designed for and primarily directed to people who are blind, visually impaired, or have other conditions preventing them from reading standard printed material. All of our readers are volunteers. My name is Roger Bramlett, Jr. My reading partner is Elizabeth Woodard. Okay, Elizabeth, take it away.
3: All righty. We will start today with an article from Black Community Opinions. U.S. Supreme Court got voting turnout facts wrong. Democracy pays the price. Mark H. Morial argues recent Supreme Court voting rights decisions relied on misleading voter turnout data, warning that weakened protections could deepen racial disparities and undermine American democracy for generations. This is written by Mark H. Morial from To Be Equal at TriceyEdneyWire.com. We start with a quote by Kevin Morris, the Brennan Center for Justice. What Alito doesn't mention is that since 2013, the racial turnout gap around the nation has exploded. It beggars belief that Alito was unaware of this fact. He reached back nearly 20 years to include the only two elections in American history in which black and white turnout reached parity. Surely he or one of his clerks checked to see whether they could update the Shelby County argument that racism in American elections was over by using more recent data. But the data is unambiguous. Robert's assurances in Shelby County were spectacularly wrong. What happens when the highest court in the land issues a decision based on faulty reasoning or inaccurate data? The shameful Plessy versus Ferguson in 1896 decision obliterated 30 years of hard-fought progress toward racial equality under the law and thrust the nation into the dark and violent era of Jim Crow. Last month's decision in Louisiana versus Calais, like 2000's Shelby versus Holder, is destined to live in infamy alongside Plessy. We cannot and must not allow a single moment, let alone 70 years, as we did with Plessy, to rectify the court's mistake. The court and Congress must acknowledge the Calais decision was based on misleading data and restore the provisions of the Voting Rights Act that it overturned. The deluge of racially motivated voter suppression laws that Shelby unleashed made a mockery of Chief Justice John Roberts' claim that, quote, current conditions, end quote, did not justify federal protection against discriminatory state voting laws. So, too, does the frenzy of states to enact racially gerrymandered frenzy congressional maps disprove the majority's assumption that states would not exploit Calais to disguise the discrimination as partisanship. Even more egregiously, Justice Samuel Alito's opinion relied on a false claim, quote, copied almost verbatim, unquote, from a Trump administration filing that black voter turnout had exceeded white voter turnout in two of the five most recent presidential elections. As The Guardian's investigation revealed, the administration's false claim rested on a misleading voter turnout calculation. The administration calculated turnout using the entire adult population, including non-citizens, disenfranchised individuals, and others ineligible to vote, which artificially inflates turnout figures, particularly for black voters. The generally accepted standard for calculating voter turnout is the voting eligible population, or VEP. By the common standard, black voter turnout in Louisiana has consistently trailed white turnout in every election since at least 2012. In fact, the racial turnout gap not only widened nationwide since Shelby, it grew twice as fast in counties previously covered by the pre-clearance requirement that Shelby overturned. Instead of acknowledging the truth of the late Justice Ruth Bader Ginsburg's observation that, quote, throwing out preclearance when it has worked is like throwing away your umbrella in a rainstorm because you are not getting wet, end quote, the majority blithely ignored the wreckage Shelby left in its wake and used its own willful delusion to justify even further destruction. Constitutional law cannot rest on false facts. Hard-won civil rights protections cannot be snatched away on the basis of manipulative sleight of hand. The Supreme Court itself has explicitly recognized that precedents resting on demonstrably false or fundamentally outdated factual assumptions warrant reconsideration or overruling. In his concurrence in Ramos v. Louisiana, Justice Brett Kavanaugh wrote, quote, a precedent that is egregiously wrong or based on a demonstrably false factual premise should not continue to bind the court, end quote. The Supreme Court has the power to shape political power and voter representation for generations. Plessy, to the nation's everlasting shame, grotesquely distorted that power. This generation has the opportunity and the responsibility to steer the nation back toward justice. And next, we'll move to an article, Keisha Lance Bottoms is Democrat's pick in high-stakes Georgia governor's race. This is from the Black Business News. Former Atlanta Mayor Keisha Lance Bottoms wins Georgia's Democratic gubernatorial primary, positioning herself to potentially become the first Black woman governor in U.S. history amid a high-stakes political battle. This is by Grace Panetta of The Politics Reporter, the 19th, republished from the 19th. Keisha Lance Bottoms won the Democratic gubernatorial primary in Georgia, avoiding a runoff and setting up a chance to make history. Bottoms served as the mayor of Atlanta from 2018 to 2022 and then led the White House's public engagement efforts under President Joe Biden, who has backed her campaign in a rare post-presidential endorsement. When Bottoms jumped into the open governor's race a year ago to replace Republican Governor Brian Kemp, it was already set to be one of the most highly watched and consequential in the nation. While Georgia has two Democratic U.S. senators, it hasn't elected a Democrat to the governor's office in 25 years. A recent decision from the U.S. Supreme Court giving red states the green light to eliminate majority Black districts has only further raised the stakes of the race and energized the Democratic base. Quote, "The power is in our hands, the ability to shape the future for generations not yet born," Bottoms said Sunday at a meet and greet with voters near Augusta. Also, quote, "We've got a lot of challenges facing us, many of which I thought were battles that had been fought and won, but now it's our turn." The three main candidates vying to get into a runoff with Bottoms were Michael Thurman, the former DeKalb County executive, former state senator Jason Estevez, and former lieutenant governor Geoff Duncan, a Republican turned Democrat who resisted President Donald Trump's efforts to subvert the 2020 election. Bottoms could also make history as Georgia's first woman governor and the first Black woman elected governor in United States history. Stacey Abrams sought to break that barrier as the Democratic nominee for governor in 2018 and 2022, but lost twice in a row to Kemp. But Bottoms first needs to get through a contentious general election. Republicans have a runoff of their own between Lieutenant Governor Burt Jones, who is endorsed by Trump, and billionaire health care executive Rick Jackson, who has spent over $50 million of his own money in the race. Walter Cheatham, an attendee at Bottoms' event in Evans, asked her why he hadn't seen more of the ads that she has up on television. She said, "What you're missing is Rick Jackson's money. It's not for lack of will or resources," she added. "It's not just me. It's on the Democratic side, period." To read more from this story, you can go to 19thnews.org.
2: As we return to the homepage of the e-edition of the New Journal and Guide, the annual HR CAP event recognizes 8 local leaders in Hampton Roads on June the 4th. 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Featuring actor and philanthropist Boris Kodjoe, and as keynote speaker at the Hampton Roads Convention Center. Dateline Newport News, the Hampton Roads Community Action Program, or HRCAP, will host the 2026 Community Builders Award, CBA, on Thursday, June 4th at 7 p.m. at the Hampton Roads Convention Center. The Community Builders Awards is HRCAP's annual fundraiser, which recognizes individuals who have demonstrated a commitment to service and transforming lives within their communities through education, volunteerism, business, and outreach. HRCAP announced during a private breakfast for 2026 CB honorees that this year's event will feature actor, director, and producer Boris Kodjoe. Most recently seen on ABC Station 19, and where he also directed the final season. His television and film credits also include Soul Food, House of Cards, Love and Basketball, and Tyler Perry's Madea's Family Reunion. As important, Boris and his wife, Nicole Ari Parker, support

film credits also include Soul Food, House of Cards, Love and Basketball, and Tyler Perry's Madea's Family Reunion. As important, Boris and his wife, Nicole Ari Parker, support young people of color in education, sports, and entrepreneurship through the Kodjo Family Foundation. Quote, "This year's Community Builders Awards will recognize another remarkable slate of leaders making meaningful contributions across our region." This was said by Edith White, president and CEO of HRCAP. Continuing to quote, "We are also thrilled to welcome another celebrity keynote whose values and advocacy efforts reflect our commitment to vibrant, thriving communities. We look forward to an inspiring evening and invite the community to celebrate these deserving honorees while supporting the continued success of HRCAP," end quote. The 2026 Community Builders Award will recognize and celebrate eight community leaders across the Hampton Roads region who embody the theme Purpose in Action, using your gifts to uplift others and bridge the gap. This year's honorees include Michael C. Creedon, Jr., CEO of Dollar Tree Incorporated, Dr. Deborah D. Croce, I hope I'm saying your name right, CEO Hampton Roads Community Foundation, Cassidy Nicole Freeman, student at Nasmin River High School, Bishop Michael Golden Jr., pastor of the Greater Emmanuel Temple Kajik, Delegate Cliff Hayes Jr. of the Virginia House of Delegates 91st District, Iris Lundy, MHL, BSN, RN, and VP of the Health Impact and Engagement at Sentara Health, Dr. Jose Morey, CEO at Astra Media, LLC, and Sonia Steeles, Commissioner, Mid-Eastern Athletic Conference, or the MEAC. 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Guests will enjoy a seated dinner, live entertainment, networking opportunities, a silent auction, and more. 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Let's return to the homepage, shall we? Let's see what we have coming up here. Ah, Ben Crump. Okay, a story that my partner was very interested in. Ben Crump channels book sales into millions for black-owned businesses. Black-owned bookstores, that is. Ben Crump. Civil rights attorney Ben Crump has helped generate nearly $2 million in sales for black-owned bookstores through his latest book tour, combining advocacy, economic empowerment, and cultural preservation nationwide. He is pictured in his book, Ben Crump, Worse Than a Lie. He owned that. This is by Stacey M. Brown, special to the New Journal and Guide. Civil rights attorney Ben Crump has helped drive nearly $2 million in sales to black-owned bookstores through his best-selling novel, Worse Than a Lie. Using his national platform,

0: to direct readers and attention to independent shops that serve as cultural and economic anchors in communities across the country. Here's a quote. When you have a platform, you have a responsibility, not just to speak, but to build. Black-owned bookstores are cultural anchors. They protect our stories and strengthen community. This was said by Crump. Crump's recent national book tour intentionally partnered with black-owned bookstores, leading to sellouts, increased foot traffic, and measurable gains for businesses that often operate on narrow margins. His publisher reported tens of thousands of copies sold in early releases, with stores across cities from Washington to Los Angeles seeing spikes in both book sales and overall revenue. Industry data shows there are at least 306 black-owned bookstores nationwide. Many earn less than $250,000 annually, a reality that underscores the need for sustained support. Crump's career has placed him at the center of many of the nation's most consequential civil rights cases, from Trayvon Martin to George Floyd and Breonna Taylor. His work has produced landmark settlements and forced a public scrutiny of policing practices and systemic inequities. The National Newspaper Publishers Association named him among the top black newsmakers of the 21st century, citing his unmatched his unmatched presence in national headlines over the past 25 years. Here's a quote from Crump. Every time my name appears, it means we're facing a constitutional crisis. Winning a landmark case or representing a family who is dealing with unimaginable loss. The attention is not about me. It is about forcing America to confront what it too often wants to ignore. Crump continues to take on active cases involving police use of force and accountability. In Boston, he is representing the family of Stevenson King, Jr., who was shot and killed by a police officer. Wow. In Jacksonville, he called for an investigation into a violent arrest captured on video. Crump said again, the police cannot be the ones who break the law if they want to be the example of how to uphold the law. At the same time, Crump has expanded his advocacy into economic and financial equity, including co-founding initiatives aimed at improving access to financial tools in underserved communities. Crump says here, change is moving fastest in public awareness. Where we lag most is consistent accountability in the systems people rely on every day. That's policing, healthcare, housing, and financial access. Speaking recently to students at Bowie State University, Crump tied those concerns directly to outcomes in the justice system. He said, if you have a mental health crisis, the color of your skin should not equal a death sentence. He said, one of the most pressing challenges is not just misinformation, but refusal to accept facts. He also said this, what's more dangerous today is when people are confronted with the truth and still choose not to believe it, because that's how injustice repeats itself. Thank you, Mr. Crump.
1: 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Starting every Saturday at 1 o'clock p.m., The Voice will begin weekly readings of The New Journal and Guide, a 124-year-old publication focusing on local and national African-American news, sports, health, and black arts in Hampton Roads, Please join us for our new live readings of this time-honored publication every Saturday at 1 o'clock p.m. right here on the WHRO Voice.
2: 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Atlantic Union Bank has announced a $2.5 million Small Business Partnership Grant Initiative aimed at supporting entrepreneurs and strengthening local economies across Virginia, Maryland, Washington, D.C., and North Carolina. Through partnerships with four community development financial institutions, the multi-year investment will expand access to capital, financial education, and business support services for small businesses throughout the Mid-Atlantic region. This is out of Richmond. Atlantic Union Bank is launching a Small Business Partnership Grant Initiative, a multi-year investment to support small businesses, drive job creation, and strengthen local economies across the Mid-Atlantic. The $2.5 million commitment is part of the bank's broader five-year community impact plan and will support four community development financial institutions, or CDFIs, serving Virginia, Maryland, Washington, D.C., and North Carolina. Small businesses are at the heart of our communities, end quote, said Nathalia Artis, head of community impact at the Atlantic Union Bank. Continuing, she said, this partnership is about making sure more entrepreneurs have access to the capital and support that they need by working with organizations that know their communities best, end quote. The program's CDFI partners include Community Investment Collaborative of Virginia, Baltimore Community Lending of Maryland, the National Community Reinvestment Coalition of Washington, D.C., and Carolina Small Business Development Fund of North Carolina. Each organization will receive $625,000 over 5 years to expand its existing programs and reach more small businesses. The funding will support small businesses through expanded access to capital and technical assistance. This includes efforts to increase access to credit for qualified small businesses that may not meet traditional bank lending criteria, along with business planning, financial education, credit and debt management, risk assessment, and other tools designed to help entrepreneurs succeed. Quote, this partnership is about meeting small business owners where they are, said Michael Brown, the head of business banking at Atlantic Union Bank. He continues, by supporting access to capital alongside hands-on business guidance, we're helping entrepreneurs build stronger foundations and drive long-term growth, end quote. On April 28, Atlantic Union Bank hosted a celebratory event in Glen Allen, Virginia, recognizing its CDFI partners with a check presentation and showcasing each organization's success in supporting small business owners and local economies. The event was attended by community leaders, partners, and bank representatives. Atlantic Union Bank officials say they are committed to advancing financial inclusion and community development across its footprint. The Atlantic Union Bank Small Business Grant Program builds on the bank's broader work to support initiatives that strengthen local economies and create long-term opportunities. To learn more about this, visit aubcares.com. And next, we'll take a look at this article, Norfolk Legislators Host Town Hall, A Window in Advocacy. Norfolk lawmakers showcased a wide range of legislation impacting voting rights, health care, transportation, veterans, AI protections, and consumer advocacy during a powerful town hall highlighting civic engagement and political accountability in Virginia. This is by Terrence Affer Anderson, special to the New Journaling Guide. On the eve of the disturbing, incredibly dismissive 4-3 vote of the Virginia Supreme Court invalidating the popular Virginia vote for redistricting, I attended an immensely engaging and insightful town hall featuring members of the Norfolk delegation of the Virginia General Assembly. In attendance were Senator Angelia Williams-Graves, representing the 21st District, Delegate Bonita Anthony, representing the 92nd District, Delegate Jackie Glass, representing the 89th District, and Delegate Phil Hernandez, representing the 94th District. The town hall was held in the Norfolk City Council chambers and was moderated by former City Councilwoman Danica Royster, who demonstrated no shortage of gifted, stellar communication skills. It was truly a powerful event that revealed the great passion all had for the city of Norfolk. Delegate Anthony, the first to speak, astutely and warmly expressed such, quote, "I am so fortunate to work with the best delegation in the General Assembly," she said. Indeed, this is a group of hardworking, resilient, and resolute people, not too easily dismissed. Between them, they have introduced and or signed onto a number of bills addressing myriad issues essential to the health and vitality of a broad spectrum of Virginians. These included an array of concerns such as the restoration of rights for felons, independent pharmacies, energy efficiency for seniors, consumer protection, captioning in movie theaters for the deaf, Uber protections, an AI scam hotline, challenges to foster care, the disquieting corporate management of area tunnels, telehealth, safeguarding veterans, and truth in labeling of commercial products, including groceries. Following is a brief listing by number and title of just a sampling of the bills sponsored and or signed or enacted or adopted or passed by these extraordinary people. Senator Angelia Williams-Graves, SB 84, Photo Speed Monitoring Devices and Etc. 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From Delegate Jackie Glass, HB 255, School Psychologists Interstate Compact 4, enters the Commonwealth into Compact. HB 580, Consumer Counsel Division, establishing mechanisms for receiving and investigating complaints. HB 582, autonomous truck-mounted attenuators, pilot program authorized. HB 857, Home Electronic Incarceration Program, court shall assign pregnant postpartum persons to the program. And HB 1273, Transportation Network Companies, Requirements and Civil Penalties. Excuse me. Again, this is just a sample of the legislative bills that illustrates the earnest efforts of the Norfolk delegation of the Virginia General Assembly. How they are working, not just for the citizens of Norfolk, but for the entire state. The above approves only some 20 bills. Excuse me, the above represents only some 20 bills that have passed. Believe me, they have done much more. If you want to know more about these particular bills and the great work that Senator Williams Graves, Delegate Bonita Anthony, Delegate Jackie Glass, and Delegate Phil Hernandez are doing, do some research and visit https://lis.virginia.gov/bill-search. You'll no doubt be impressed by the extensive evidence of such hardworking, dedicated, dutiful elected officials. And yes, some bills they sponsored did not pass muster of their respective legislative body, but no, they are definitely on the job, and this town hall proved a compelling testament of their resilience, resolve, and resourcefulness. It is also worth noting that the team fielded a number of questions and comments from the many citizens in attendance. In reflection on the alarming redistricting vote by the Virginia Supreme Court the day after the town hall, the enthusiastic attendees themselves proved a most noteworthy testimony of the importance of civic activism and engaged electorate, one that does not just show up at the polls but practices precious advocacy. There is much more work to do. Perhaps Delegate Hernandez summed it up best, noting, quote, "Nights like this are really important," end quote. The author of this article, Terrence Affer Anderson, is a writer, actor, director, and producer. He is also president and CEO of Terra Vision Entertainment Network.
0: My hat's off to you, Elizabeth. You are something that's quite the reader. That was a lot. We move on now to Before the Dream. Scholar reveals little-known details about young MLK Jr. In this new book. A new book by Stanford scholar Dr. Lerone Martin reveals little-known stories about Martin Luther King Jr.'s youth, uncovering the doubts, struggles, mentors, and relationships that shaped the future civil rights icon before the world knew his name. And young people out there, keep this in mind. You too can be a young king, a young prince, a young achiever. Just when you think there is nothing left to learn about Dr. Martin Luther King Jr., Stanford University professor and King Papers Project director Dr. Lerone A. Martin reveals otherwise in Young King, The Making of Martin Luther King Jr., and offers an intimate portrait of King's formative years and experiences that shaped his moral, political, and spiritual imagination long before he became a global icon. Lerone Martin, one of the nation's leading scholars on King's life and legacy, has spent years researching and editing King's sermons, speeches, and correspondence. But rather than presenting King's rise as inevitable, Martin explains the uncertainty, struggle, and mentorship that shaped a young man who would later lead the civil rights movement. Here's what he said. It was through reading the letters that Dr. King, at 15 years old and a Morehouse College student, sent home from Connecticut when he worked one summer on a farm picking shade tobacco to make money for college, that I discovered elements of Dr. King's life that I'd never known throughout his studies of him. It was King's first time outside the segregated South. It was also a time of awakening in that he began to embrace being called to ministry. Well, the experience in Connecticut proved transformative. Up until then, King had expressed agnostic beliefs and resentment toward white people because of racism he experienced growing up in the South. And Martin argues that this period helped reshape King's worldview and sense of purpose. Martin also humanizes King in ways rarely explored, known to friends as Little Mike. The future Nobel Peace Prize winner loved basketball, fashion, and joking around, and friends nicknamed him Will Shoot because he preferred shooting the basketball to passing it. Well, for those of us who played a little bit on the court, we know people like that. Martin also notes that King was not initially the polished orator that history remembers. At Morehouse College, he earned a C in reading and comprehension because he struggled with grammar, pronunciation, and phonation. Also highlighted by Martin is the profound influence women had on King's development, including his mother, grandmother, teachers, and great aunt. And one of the book's revelations is that King received his first formal mentoring, that is, in public speaking from a high school English teacher. Martin further explores King's courtship with Coretta Scott King and the expectations placed upon him by family and community. While King's family had hoped he would marry another young woman from a prominent Atlanta family named Juanita Sellers, who was not interested in being a stay-at-home wife of a pastor devoted to serving wherever God led him, Martin writes that Coretta's shared commitment to justice and service ultimately deepened their connection. While she was not initially attracted to King, his sincere desire to serve and learn from Coretta made him, in Coretta's words, quote, become handsome before her eyes, end quote. After a playful hide-and-seek courtship, Coretta made the decision to sacrifice her own career as a concert singer to join her husband in ministry. Through deeply researched anecdotes and newly emphasized archival details, Martin presents King not as a flawless figure destined for greatness, but as a young man searching for meaning, identity, and purpose, kind of like everybody else we know. Here's a quote from Martin. King was extraordinary and ordinary and everything in between. In this little-known story, we get to see a king of flesh and blood, one seeking direction and meaning in life. Yeah. Make him human, like the rest of us. Just another guy. Let's move on. We got a story about Hampton University, the university next door. to Norfolk State. Yeah, I got to get that dig in, you know that. But there'll be a battle of the bays later on, and they'll get to get us. Hampton University convenes State of Media Forum. Let's read about that, shall we? The Hampton University convened State of the Media Forum. Hampton University hosted media leaders from across the country for a State of the Media Forum examining journalism, artificial intelligence, social media influence, public distrust in news. Wonder why that is. And the future of democracy in a rapidly changing media landscape. Let's read on. This is by Randy Singleton, community affairs correspondent for the New Journal and Guide, Dateline Hampton. Media and broadcast communications professionals convene with students and community members at Hampton University's State of the Media Forum at the Scripps Howard School of Journalism and Communications Auditorium on April 22nd. The panel featured national, international, and local media leaders, Brenda Andrews, publisher of the New Journal and Guide, Jessica Larcher, well, she prefers Larch, anchor and investigative reporter of the WTKR News 3, Katia Goba, politics reporter, formerly of the Washington Post, Simi Nish, Y. Mengisha, international multimedia broadcaster of Voice of America, Dr. Bentito Botts, Dean of the Walter Cronkite School of Journalism and Mass Communication at Arizona State University. The panelists discuss a wide range of topics, including the rise of social media and podcast journalism, content creators and social media influencers, media shifts from the pandemic and distrust of journalistic sources, parenthetically fake news. The increasing use of AI or artificial intelligence was viewed as both opportunity and threat if left unmanaged. The panelists generally agreed that the state of media is a mix of concern, exhaustion, reinvention, and cautious optimism. The media is widely viewed as being in a disruptive period as audiences increasingly see news through political, ideological, or ideological lenses rather than as a shared factual space. Nevertheless, the panelists agree there is still strong belief in journalism's civic role as a guardian of democracy. The forum was moderated by freshman journalist Leia Jackson and hosted by Julia Wilson, Dean of the Scripps Howard School of Journalism and Communications at Hampton University. Hats off to you. Now, we want to share with you something that we believe you all should know, the credo of the Black Press. The Black Press believes that America can best lead the world away from racial and national antagonisms when it accords to every person, regardless of race, color, or creed, full human and legal rights. Hating no person, the Black Press strives to help every person in the firm belief that all are hurt as long as anyone is held back. The New Journal and Guide, E-Edition, May 21st, 2026.
2: And we'll move on to Black Community Opinions. This article is Digital Download, Truth in the Digital Age. Delegate Cliff Hayes examines how artificial intelligence is reshaping public trust, warning that digital literacy, verified sources and transparency are critical to protecting truth in the modern information age. This is written by Delegate Cliff Hayes. In an era of an artificial intelligence, one of the most important questions society faces is simple. How do we know what information we can trust? AI systems are now capable of generating text images and even video that appear authentic. While these capabilities offer many useful applications, they also create new challenges for verifying the accuracy of information. As these technologies become more common, systems that confirm authenticity will become increasingly important. Verified sources, trusted domains, and digital authentication tools will play a critical role in helping citizens distinguish legitimate information from misleading content. Public awareness is equally important. Citizens must develop stronger digital literacy skills so they can evaluate what they see online. Technology companies, government agencies, and media organizations all share responsibility for strengthening systems that promote transparency and credibility. Truth has always been essential to communication. In the digital era, protecting the trust requires both technological solutions and informed citizens. Artificial intelligence may transform how information is created and shared, but society must remain committed to ensuring that truth remains visible and accessible. Check those sources.
0: Thank you for that, Elizabeth. Again, from the New Journal and Guide, the vision. The New Journal and Guide takes pride in being an active part of our community. Major decisions affecting the Black community are also a prime concern. Our model is simply this. Dedicated to the cause of people, no good cause shall lack a champion, and evil shall not thrive unopposed. The New Journal and Guide, E-Edition, May 21st, 2026.
2: And we'll continue with Black Community Opinions. This is an article called Kiggins Riles Dems with Interview Suggestion on Cotton Picking Hands. Representative Jen Kiggins is facing criticism from Virginia Democrats and Black political leaders after agreeing during a radio interview with a host who used the phrase cotton picking hands while discussing Democratic leader Hakeem Jeffries. This is from the New Journal and Guide Newswire, Hampton Roads. Democrats were swift in responding to a Richmond radio interview in which 2nd District Congressman Jen Kiggins agreed with the host whose language the Dems found offensive. During the interview, the show's host discussed U.S. House Democratic leader Hakeem Jeffries and his involvement in the Virginia Democratic redistricting efforts. Kiggins, a Republican representing parts of Hampton Roads and running for re-election in November, agreed with the host when he suggested that Jeffries should keep his, quote, cotton-picking hands off Virginia, end quote. Now Kiggins is facing calls to resign for a statement the Dems seem divisive, disrespectful. I'm sorry, the Dems deem divisive, disrespectful, and racist. The Virginia 2nd Congressional District Chapter of the Democratic Black Caucus of Virginia was among groups to respond. Quote, at a time when our nation continues to grapple with issues of racial division and historical injustice, elected leaders must understand the weight and impact of the language they choose to use. The phrase cotton picking evokes painful imagery tied to the exploitation and oppression of African Americans during one of the darkest chapters in American history, end quote. The caucus called on Kiggins to disavow the use of, quote, this racially charged language and to commit to conducting political discourse with the dignity, respect, and inclusiveness that Virginians deserve, end quote. Kiggins responded on social media, quote, this is precisely what's wrong with Democrats. Every lie and distortion is intended to distract from getting their hats handed to them and the Virginia Supreme Court's clear message, stop trying to rig our elections, end quote. She continued, the radio, quote, the radio host should not have used that language, and I do not and did not condone it. It was obvious to anyone listening that I was agreeing Hakeem Jeffries should stay out of Virginia.
0: Thank you for that. We move on to Norfolk Development. Let's read on about that and see if there's something more positive to speak about. Norfolk Development. Development in Norfolk. Norfolk and developers cut ribbon for latest new housing in St. Paul's area. Norfolk leaders and development partners celebrated the opening of Unity Place at Kindred, a 140-unit mixed-income housing community built on former Tidewater Garden site. That sounds interesting. Norfolk officials and developers cut the ribbon May 8th for the city's newest edition of the St. Paul's Transformation Area. Unity Place at Kindred, located at 431 Church Street, recently opened to residents and offers 140 mixed-income multifamily apartments with 49 designated as replacement dwellings for returning Tidewater Garden residents. Apartment home sizes vary between 1, 2, and 3 bedrooms. On hand for the ribbon cutting were officials from the City of Norfolk, Norfolk Redevelopment and Housing Authority, or NRHA, Brinshore Development, Bank of America, CDC, and BBRM Norfolk Partners. The opening of Unity Place marks another major step forward in the St. Paul's transformation. This project is more than new buildings. It represents our continued commitment to creating a community where families can return, thrive, and build brighter futures. This was said by Mayor Kenneth Cooper Alexander, Ph.D. The new community offers amenities such as workout area, community and gaming rooms, an outdoor space with playground and grilling features, and a parking garage. Also incorporated into Unity Place at Kindred is a communal plaza that features more than 26,000 square feet of commercial retail space on the ground floor of the two buildings, with McDonald's serving as the anchor tenant in the building that fronts St. Paul's Boulevard. Excuse me. Richard Schiardino said reaching this next phase of Kindred with Unity Place is an exciting milestone for our team and partners. This project reflects our commitment to building spaces that unify people, support long-term stability, and strengthen the surrounding community. As we move forward with future phases, we will continue prioritizing connection, opportunity, and a shared sense of belonging. John Biagas, co-founder of BBRM Norfolk Partners, stated, "This grand opening reflects the power of strong partnerships and shared purpose behind Kindred with Unity Place." From the beginning, this project has centered on more than the housing, with a focus on connection and support. We're grateful to partner with Brinshore, BACDC, the City of Norfolk, and NRHA to promote long-term stability and opportunity. That was a quote. The new community is located on the site of the former Tidewater Gardens public housing neighborhood that was raised to revitalize the area with new housing. The latest building is the fourth one to be completed on the site. Here's a quote. "This development is for the people who have lived here." NRHA Board of the Chair, Earl Fraley said this. We're looking forward to the next generations coming back and calling it home as well. I like this positive stuff. In September 2024, the City of Norfolk and NRHA, alongside community and elected officials, celebrated the opening of the first two buildings in the new community, Reunion Senior Living at Kindred and Origin Circle at Kindred. Both properties yielded 192 apartment homes, total with 44 former Tidewater Garden families returning to the new community. A spire at Church Street Apartments quickly followed and provided an additional 85 apartment homes with 21 replacement units. This is good stuff, y'all. Construction is currently ongoing at Kinship at Kindred, with which will offer 191 units with 73 designated as replacement dwellings. The revitalization is identified as the City's Choice Neighborhood Initiative, or CNI. A key component for CNI is the assurance that original Tidewater Gardens families have the rights and option to return to the new community if they choose. Thank you very much. You have been listening. You have, I'm saying this the right way, I hope. You've been listening to the reading of the New Journal and Guide, a 126-year-old publication focusing on the local and national African-American news, sports, and health, and black arts. This program can be heard live every Saturday at 1 p.m. on the WHRO Voice, with a rebroadcast every Monday at 6 p.m. You can also listen on demand 24 hours a day at whro.org/voice. 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My name is Roger Bramlett, Jr. My reading partner is Elizabeth Woodard.

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1: Hello, and welcome to the WHRO Voice, where we will be reading highlights from local regional newspapers every Monday through Sunday. Our audio reading programs are specifically designed for, and primarily directed to, people who are blind, visually impaired, or have other conditions preventing them from reading standard printed material. My name is Elizabeth Andrews, and I'll be reading local highlights from today's broadcast of the Virginia Gazette, dated May 23, 2026. First, we have longtime journalist Wilfred Kale dies at 81. Santa Claus, veteran, history buff. Kale's legacy will live on. By Kim O'Brien Root. Journalist, author, and occasional Santa Claus, Wilfred Kale, who spent his career making sure his community was well-informed and well-read, died Monday at age 81. A longtime James City County resident, Kale was an old-school newspaperman who cut his journalism teeth at his hometown paper in Charlotte, North Carolina, writing about sports. He later went on to be a bureau chief and a senior writer for the Richmond Times-Dispatch for more than 25 years. After a stint at the Virginia Marine Resources Commission, Kale came out of retirement to write for the Virginia Gazette as a freelancer. A historian in his own right, he particularly enjoyed writing stories about the area's colonial and military history. He had a great fondness for William & Mary, which he attended and wrote multiple books about. In 1997, Kale spearheaded a project to chronicle William & Mary football, co-authoring the 368-page book Goal to Goal, 100 Seasons of Football at William & Mary, with Bob Moskowitz and Charles M. Holloway. Jimmy Laycock, who coached the team from 1980 to 2018 and won a program record 249 games, said he still refers to the book. It's a great resource, and it was clear Wilfred was aware of all of the traditions of the William & Mary football program and that they meant a lot to him, Laycock said. We really appreciated that. Kale maintained good relationships with William & Mary administration and staff over the years. In 2018, he was instrumental in the design and creation of the medallion and chain worn by the university president during formal ceremonies. W. Taylor Reevely III, a former law school dean who served as William & Mary's president from 2008 to 2018, called Kale a man of many parts, a raconteur rich with tales, a citizen devoted to the good of his community and commonwealth, and an alumnus loyal to the core, quick to praise or to chastise, depending on how he felt his alma mater was doing. Kale, according to Reevely, was a faithful, caring friend. I would so much have liked to have more time with him. A more than 50-year member of the Society of Professional Journalists, Kale also believed in supporting young journalists, helping found the Richmond, later Virginia, SPJ-SDX Educational Foundation to help raise money for college journalism scholarships and internships. Martha Steger, a 1966 William & Mary classmate of Kale's, reconnected with him when she joined the foundation as a freelance journalist in 1977. One of my most distinct memories regarding Wilfred's emotional side, she recalled, who now lives in Midlothian, in 1969 when my husband Tom, William & Mary class of 1965, was graduating from law school at William & Mary and heading for the Army's JAG Corps, Wilfred told me how shaken he had been by the death of one of his best friends in Vietnam. We hugged, and he walked away with a slow, grief-stricken gait. I later wondered if that sorrowful event influenced his decision to join the Army. After attending William & Mary, Cale spent 2 years in Vietnam from 1969 to 1970 as a first lieutenant, receiving the Army Commendation Medal and the Bronze Star. He received a history degree from Missouri's Park College, now University, in 1971, and then got a master's in history in 2012 from the University of Leicester in England. A self-professed Anglophile, Cale covered several of Queen Elizabeth's visits to the United States. He got to meet her in 1993 during a gathering of William & Mary alumni, administrators, and friends who were in London for the 300th anniversary of the granting of the Royal Charter that created the school. The Queen shook hands with Cale, his wife Kelly, and daughter Anne Evan, telling them that Williamsburg was a lovely community. As he loved research, history, and books, Cale also loved the greater Williamsburg community. In 2012, he did a 9-month stint on the James City County Board of Supervisors, followed by service on several other boards. John McGlennon, a William & Mary law professor who has served on the Board of Supervisors since 1998, called Cale a chronicler of all things Williamsburg. No one knew more about and cared for the Williamsburg area than Wilford, McGlennon said. If you wanted to know something about an event or incident half a century or more ago, he was the primary source. His service to the community led him to step up as a volunteer, and when he cared deeply about something, he never minded ruffling a few feathers. Back in his days at the Times-Dispatch's Williamsburg bureau chief, Cale and former Virginia Gazette publisher Bill O'Donovan were rivals of sorts in the quest to cover Williamsburg in the 1970s, but maintained a respect for one another. We competed vigorously for years in a trifecta that included Will Molyneux's Bureau of the Daily Press, O'Donovan said. Only in retirement did we come to terms. He was the perfect bureau chief for his time. We will all miss him. Molyneux remembered first noticing Cale when he covered the Reverend Coatsworth Lewis's 1967 sermon, in which he asked Lyndon B. Johnson to explain why the United States was in Vietnam. Lewis was then rector of Bruton Parish Church in Williamsburg. I catch myself today thinking, I should call Wilford about this or that, or about Paul Aaron's new book on the history of Colonial Williamsburg, Molyneux said. Wilford had a copy, but had not come to full terms with it. I suspect he was looking to find a factual error or two. Cale read several books a week, often those with some link to Virginia history, Virginia authors, politics, or the royals, and wrote a semi-monthly column he called Cale on Books for the Gazette and several other Virginia newspapers. In 2022, 2023, and 2025, Cale earned awards from the Virginia Press Association for his column. Before 2022, his last VPA award had come 35 years earlier when he was at the Times-Dispatch. In his last column, his 182nd, he reminisced on some of his favorites among the 500 or so books he had reviewed over the previous 7 years. I thought there might be a niche for a book column in them, and my feelings proved true, Cale wrote, and these editors and their readers seem to enjoy my finished product. In his writing, Cale's legacy will live on, read a statement issued by William & Mary. But as fellow Gazette correspondent Jonathan Stoltz pointed out, Cale was far more than a journalist who knew how to rattle the occasional cage to get results. He had a soft side, clear from the twinkle in his eye that only someone who played Santa Claus could have. With his white hair and beard, he was a clear choice to play St. Nick for the past dozen or so years, including at Busch Gardens and in West Point's Holiday Parade. Cale once wrote that Santa Claus had become part of him, and that he took great efforts to listen to every child and help keep that magic alive. There were times, he admitted, that their stories would cause him to hold back his own tears. Children, he wrote, gave him so much more than he gave them. Cale, according to Stoltz, did the same for the family, friends, and colleagues who cared deeply for him. His sudden passing leaves an emptiness, Stoltz said. I will remember him not only for the stories he wrote, but for the kindness, warmth, and friendship he gave so freely. Resquiat in pace, Wilford, rest in peace. Besides his wife and daughter, Cale is survived by two sons and a grandson, a sister, extended family members, and many, many friends. A funeral service will be held at noon on May 28th at Williamsburg Presbyterian Church. In lieu of flowers, the family is requesting contributions to the Virginia SPJ/SDX Educational Foundation in care of Brian H. Eckert, E-C-K-E-R-T, VSSEF Treasurer, 2701 River Oaks Drive, Midlothian, Virginia, 23113. Next we have Bruce Hornsby still doesn't play it safe. Newest album brings in many friends, genres to explore sound, time. By John Pareles. Resonant, thickly harmonized, slow-rolling piano chords wafted into the lobby of National Sawdust, a New York City venue devoted to adventurous music, when I arrived to interview Bruce Hornsby there in early March. Tall and lean, wearing a flannel shirt and black pants, he had gravitated to the club's Bösendorfer 225 grand piano, an imposing instrument with extra keys for richly rumbling bass notes. He had a folder full of sheet music, new songs, classical pieces he was determined to master, a few lyric sheets with chords. For the next few hours, our conversation was sprinkled with his virtuosity, two-fisted stride piano, glimmering dissonant clusters, a blues vamp with peculiar twists, angular 20th century classical compositions. They all had musical links to Indigo Park, the album that he released on April 3rd. Hornsby's new songs ponder memory, creativity, and time, mingling thoughts on science and eternity with rare bits of autobiography. His shock in elementary school after learning that John F. Kennedy had been assassinated, or the joy of a song taking shape. "This is the first record where I've really dealt with looking back," said Hornsby, age 71. "On a lyrical level, I've always been kind of pushing forward, but this time I thought, okay, you're 70, expletive. The album has guest appearances from multiple generations of musicians, among them Bonnie Raitt and Vampire Weekend's Ezra Koenig. It also refreshes Hornsby's longstanding ties to the Grateful Dead, for whom he played keyboards on tour from 1990 to 1992. Indigo Park includes two songs with lyrics by the Dead's longtime wordsmith, Robert Hunter. For the jaunty, "Might as well be me, Florinda," Hornsby was

Spielberg, his hometown, had a sweeping array of collaborators across rock, jazz, country, bluegrass, classical music, and beyond. He wrote The End of the Innocents with Don Henley of the Eagles. He backed Bob Dylan on the album Under the Red Sky. He has shared vocal duets and songwriting with Justin Vernon of Bon Iver. And he has recorded full albums with bluegrass musician Ricky Skaggs, jazz musicians Christian McBride and Jack DeJohnette, and contemporary chamber music, Y Music. He was the studio pianist on Rate's I Can't Make You Love Me, which became one of her signature songs. I think he made all the difference, Rate said in a phone interview. The reason that song is the heartbreaker it is because of the way that he interprets those chords. That's not how the demo sounded. Even in the intro alone, it already breaks your heart. They became occasional tour mates and lifelong friends. On Indigo Park, she joins him to sing Ecstatic, which she calls the most challenging vocal I've ever done. Backstage on her own tours, Rate said, she plays a live recording of Hornsby performing Dreamland before going on stage each night. The guy is just still diving deep and improving and playing hours a day and stretching, she said. He's the one musician I would have if I could only have one on a desert island. Hornsby's commercial peak, his only number one pop hit, was the title track of his 1986 debut album, The Way It Is. A five-minute song about racism with two jazzy piano solos, it was a long way from any pop formula. Because of that, nobody knew what a Bruce Hornsby hit, quote-unquote, was supposed to be, he said. I never felt the pressure to play it safe, so I didn't. The Way It Is has turned out to be durable. Tupac Shakur used it as the foundation of his hip-hop hit, Changes. Polo G borrowed its chords, perhaps via Tupac, for his Wishing for a Hero, and enlisted Hornsby for a live version. Hornsby's other early hits thrived on the soothing adult contemporary FM radio format, which paid little attention to lyrics, like the ones in The Valley Road about a farmhand who gets the plantation owner's daughter pregnant. But Hornsby was never content to provide audio pabulum. Although through decades of touring, his concerts have been spiked with explorations and improvisations that he springs on what he fondly calls his poor, unsuspecting audiences, despite occasional pushback. Some people just hate it. I get nasty letters all the time, or nasty social media screeds, he said. They're always saying, I didn't hardly recognize even the hits you were playing. And my answer is, look, I'm trying to stay interested. Coming to a concert for your stroll down memory lane, I understand it completely, he added. That's popular music. You're hoping to hear the good old songs, but for me, it's a creative prison, so I've never allowed myself to be shackled by that notion. Koenig, who shares vocals with Hornsby on the new song Memory Palace, said via video, sometimes people who write a timeless hit search for their next hit well past the time when it's feasible to have a hit. With Bruce, obviously, he's proud of the work he did, but it doesn't define him. That kind of bravery to push into territory that has very little in common with your best-known work is inspiring. Hornsby chose Brooklyn's National Sawdust as the site for an interview because his concerts there in 2019 were the opening salvo, he said, in what has turned out to be a lasting and vital phase of his labyrinthine career. I love this space, he said, gesturing to the spider web-patterned walls. It feels creative. Those concerts, where he was joined by Y Music, introduced his 2019 album Absolute Zero, his leap into a new, untrammeled phase of songwriting that now extends through Indigo Park. I'm trying to push the notion of what's allowed harmonically and melodically in popular music writing, he said. A lot of the modern pop music, it's four chords and it's the same four. Those are nice chords, but there are others. There are many, many, many others. Ever analytical, Hornsby credited two factors for his musical breakthrough with Absolute Zero. From 1992 to 2020, Spike Lee relied on him to write film scores.
Hornsby had composed hundreds

0: hundreds of cues, little pieces of music that often explored complexity and dissonance. Lee couldn't use them all, leaving Hornsby with an archive of professionally recorded tracks. During the 2010s, he started adding words to the music. "I had this incredible flood of creativity," he said. "In September of 17, I wrote 7 songs, and I'm lucky to write 7 songs in a year." While Bon Iver was in ascendance in the early 2010s, Vernon was regularly praising Hornsby's music. Hornsby investigated the Google alerts. He and Vernon exchanged emails. They sang together on a 2015 Grateful Dead tribute album and stayed in touch. When their schedules aligned in 2018, they spent time in the studio to bounce ideas around and to work on songs using the film cues. They came up with Cast Off, a song that would appear on Absolute Zero in 2019, and, with the Bon Iver cosign, bring Hornsby a wave of younger fans and a surge in his songwriting. "Affirmation is inspiration," Hornsby said. He expected that Absolute Zero and its 2 equally naughty, exuberantly unpredictable successors, Non-Secure Connection from 2020 and Flicted from 2022, would stand as a trilogy. For his next release, Deep Sea Vents 2024, he came up with lyrics for compositions written by members of Y Music, billing their collaborative group as Brime. Then he hoped to take a break. He couldn't. "This one idea came into my head, and I just tried to give it the Heisman, you know, just keep it away, get away, out, damn spot. But it would wake me up in the middle of the night." After 6 to 8 months, he said, "I yielded to it because it was indefatigable." The song that emerged was Indigo Park, a steadfast modal piano vamp carrying a rush of youthful memories along with a self-admonition, "Oh, let these days be your delight," captured in rhyme and rhyme. For Hornsby, it was a catalyst for the rest of the album. The trilogy is now a tetralogy. Along with personal memories, there are songs that take a cosmic view of time. He contemplates the end of the universe in Sliver of Time. He was still setting musical challenges. His 2014 album, Solo Concerts, had already captured him dipping into 20th century classical music alongside his own songs. Not consonant, repetitive minimalism, but complex, often atonal repertory from composers like Gheorghe Ligeti, Arnold Schoenberg, and Elliot Carter. On Indigo Park, he slips some of their music into his song structures. He slowed down the bass line of a daunting Ligeti etude, The Devil's Staircase, for "Entropy Here, Rust in Peace." And in Alabama, he put a 12-tone row from Schoenberg's Piano Concerto behind some absurdist lyrics from Hunter. "Steal from the best," he said with a smile. Still, Hornsby doesn't want his music to be heard as technical showpieces. All the trickery means nothing unless there's some gravitas. There's emotion that gives people something that they weren't expecting, he said. To be unexpected and also moving, that's hard. That's a lot to ask. But that's what I'm hoping for, to be honest. I want to move people. Simple as that. And next we have Tourism Experts Hopeful. Today Show's Spotlight on Williamsburg May Draw Visitors, by Brandy Santalanza. Regional tourism experts are banking on Williamsburg's recent exposure on the Today Show to attract more visitors to the area as the summer season and America's 250th anniversary approaches. Leaders with Visit Williamsburg told the Williamsburg Tourism Council earlier this week that they are optimistic, particularly with the number of hotel rooms filled so far this year. Edward Harris, CEO of Visit Williamsburg, shared that local hotels are seeing their best start of the year in 8 years, with 6% more rooms occupied year-to-date over last year. "That's very encouraging," he said during Tuesday's Tourism Council meeting. "April's occupancy numbers remained relatively flat," said Ron Kirkland, executive director of the Williamsburg Hotel and Motel Association, adding that "normally I would be concerned about that so close to the start of the summer tourist season. However, he said he anticipates more rooms will be booked following the promotion from the Today Show and other marketing efforts. The area was featured on NBC's Third Hour of Today on May 15th, which was taped live from outside the Governor's Palace in Colonial Williamsburg. The Destination Williamsburg segment also included pre-taped visits to locations including the Jamestown Glasshouse, the Yorktown Battlefield, and Williamsburg's Cheese Shop restaurant. "There are a lot of eyeballs on Williamsburg," Kirkland said. "I think there will be an upward trend. I'm excited for that." Carly Fiorina, who was recently named CEO of the Colonial Williamsburg Foundation, said she also feels the momentum following the Today Show appearance. "We have to think about how we can leverage this opportunity and accelerate us forward," she said. Williamsburg will once again be in the national spotlight on the 4th of July, when PBS will broadcast America's semi-quincentennial commemorations live from Colonial Williamsburg. Fiorina said that the holiday is anticipated to draw 75,000 people to the historic area. Among those who will be in attendance are Governor Abigail Spanberger and U.S. Senators Tim Kaine and Mark Warner. In addition to the traditional entertainment and fireworks display, the day will offer an educational component about the founding of the country, with uplifting and inspiring stories. "It will be an absolutely unique show and offer massive publicity for this area," Fiorina said. Beyond 250th programming, Visit Williamsburg, which markets tourism in Williamsburg, James City County, and York County, is also aiming for a boost in visitation with the opening of the new Greater Williamsburg Sports and Events Center. A grand opening is slated for the end of June, with the first tournament scheduled for September. The Williamsburg Pancake Festival, which was well received in its inaugural year in 2025 and inspired a pancake stacking contest with the Today Show host's live broadcast from Williamsburg, will also return in September. Despite the optimism, there is still some worry. While more visitors may be flocking to the region, particularly on weekends, some members of the Williamsburg Tourism Council are concerned about the lack of hotel stays during the week. "There's a critical need right now to fill Monday through Wednesday," said Kirkland, suggesting that Visit Williamsburg look for ways to host more events during the week to draw in more people. "We have to be thinking about that," Harris agreed. As they look ahead to 2027, members of Visit Williamsburg shared their plan to emphasize digital advertising over television. Harris noted that social media has become a big driver, with popular Today Show host Al Roker sharing his experiences in the Historic Triangle with his thousands of followers prior to the show's airing. And there is an announcement in the paper of upcoming concerts by Bruce Hornsby and the Noisemakers for their Indigo Park tour. On October 16th, they will be in Charlottesville at 8 p.m. at the Jefferson Theater. Tickets start at $62.20 from Ticketmaster.com. And October 17th, they will be in Newport News at 7:30 p.m. at the Ferguson Center for the Arts, part of the Virginia Arts Festival. Tickets start at $49. There are some discounts. VAFest.org. And now, "Lacrosse Misses the Mark in WJCC School's Budget" by James W. Robinson. The Williamsburg-James City County School Board adopted a $219 million budget on Tuesday that includes teacher pay increases and additional support for special education. The budget did not, however, include the funding that would have allowed lacrosse to become a state-sanctioned sport. Board members voted, I think they meant sport. Board members voted 6-1 with Michael Hosang in opposition to adopt the budget, which is about an $11.3 million increase from last year's $207.7 million. The operating budget is about $201.5 million. The budget includes more than $10.1 million in compensation and benefits, including a teacher pay scale increase, stipend adjustments, and employee health insurance increase. It also provides additional support for special education staff. The division would get $81.5 million from former Governor Glenn Youngkin's proposed state budget, a $4.6 million increase from last year. The state's budget is still being finalized, said Renee Ewing, the school division's chief financial officer. Depending on the final details, WJCC schools could get as much as $3.6 million in additional funds. If additional state funding becomes available, we will return to the board with recommended amendments to the fiscal 2027 budget, Ewing said. Superintendent Daniel Keever had initially proposed a $220.2 million budget, but after the division's funding partners, Williamsburg and James City County, did not agree to a request for additional funding, $1.2 million was cut. Items included in the request had included two school security officers, a gifted resource teacher, and adding lacrosse as a Virginia High School League certified sport. Throughout the budget process, the area's lacrosse community strongly advocated for the sport to become VHSL certified, which would have elevated its status beyond a club team. After making a plea to James City County supervisors, the county provided $1.6 million to replace Cooley Field's turfing for the sport. Hosang had wanted to add $225,000 to the budget, suggesting using money marked for staff compensation, a measure that did not go over well. On Tuesday, about half a dozen staff members showed up wearing red to show their opposition to any compensation cuts, while some fellow board members expressed dismay over taking away anything from teachers. Hosang said the increase was a school board gift to employees to help the division be equal with its neighboring school districts. He said employees were not entitled to the increase and that nothing is being taken away from them. We as a board could easily remove this 3% to fund other projects that we deem as necessary, Hosang said. Board member Ty Hodges said that while he looked forward to adding lacrosse as a VHSL sport, funding and logistical hurdles need to be sorted out first. Kimberly Hundley commended students for their advocacy and speaking out for the sport, noting they all want to see lacrosse. Budgetary-wise, it's not feasible at this time, Hundley said, but not now does not mean not ever. Also Tuesday, the board agreed to spend about $15,400 for digital grade 4-5 science textbooks, but turned down a recommendation to pay more than $375,000 for Writable, an AI-driven writing practice tool, over concerns about artificial intelligence and adding more technology to the division. The board plans to have further discussions about AI as well as about screen time later this summer. Further on Tuesday, Keever talked about the next steps for school redistricting, which is being planned ahead of two new pre-kindergarten centers that are scheduled to open during the 2027-28 school year. When the centers open at Norge and Clara Bird Baker Elementary Schools, additional space will be available in some schools while others will remain at overcapacity. All three school levels will potentially be affected by the redistricting process. The school division recently held community meetings on the topic and has a community survey open until June 7th to gather feedback. Several draft maps are being created for consideration. Keever plans to have a recommendation for the board by October. Your feedback matters, and I look forward to considering that information as we come forward with next steps, Keever said. For more information on redistricting and to take the survey, visit wjcc.org/about-wjcc/redistricting. Next, we have York approves tractor supply store near former Kmart. Developer will match architecture of existing shopping center, by David McCauley. York County's Board of Supervisors approved a new tractor supply company store of almost 22,000 square feet off Waller Mill Road, continuing the revitalization of a once struggling commercial center in the Williamsburg area. TRC Williamsburg LLC applied for a special use permit for the new store in the Kingsgate Green Shopping Center, a commercial subdivision between Moortown Road, or Route 603, and Waller Mill Road, or Route 713. Earl Anderson, Acting Director of Planning and Development Services, told the board on May 19th that the Tractor Supply store would be added to the existing shopping center. It would include an outdoor area with a display of materials similar to what the store on Route 17 has, he said. The proposed development area includes about 2.5 acres on a larger 16.5-acre parcel that is an undeveloped part of the shopping center next to a Dollar Tree. The Planning Commission previously recommended approval of the store. The application is for a 21,930-square-foot retail building with a 2,050-square-foot indoor storage feed center, a 1,940-square-foot front sidewalk display area, a fenced outdoor display area of just over 12,000 square feet, and a 2,820-square-foot permanent trailer storage area in the front parking lot adjacent to Waller Mill Road. A parking study found the additional use would not cause any problems at the shopping center, Anderson said. As part of the approval, the developer will match the architecture of the existing shopping center and put up a monument-style sign. It's a nice area. It sort of leans into the tourist corridor, Anderson told the supervisors. It's a very compatible use, he said. The board members welcomed the proposal. It's been a long time coming. Since the Kmart closed at that location, it's been a bit of a derelict site, and we've slowly brought businesses back, Chair Doug Holroyd said. It's great to see Tractor Supply utilizing that location. Tractor Supply calls itself the largest rural lifestyle retail chain in the United States, primarily selling products for farm, ranch, pets, livestock, home, and outdoor living. Next, we have Sports Card Shop to open and Verizon to expand cable service by Brandy Centellanza. First Down Trading Cards, a new sports card trading business, will open on Richmond Road in Lightfoot next month. The family-owned business is operated by military veteran Thomas Smith, his wife Denise, and their two sons, Thomas and Chancellor. Our sons have always had the entrepreneurial spirit and have been instrumental in bringing this idea to fruition, said Smith, who retired last year after serving in the Army and the Marines. Smith's sons, both athletes, are card collectors who first began selling cards from home. The family decided to expand with the opening of a brick-and-mortar store, and now the business is expected to open June 12th at 6532 Richmond Road, adjacent to Sugar and Spice Consignment Shop. First Down specializes in sports cards as well as trading card game cards such as Pokemon. The store will carry cards spanning a variety of sports, including football, baseball, basketball, hockey, track, and tennis, with a section devoted to female athletes. Both vintage and newer sports trading cards will be available. Patrons will be able to buy, sell, and trade at the shop and pick up other sports merchandise. Part of the goal with the new shop is to connect collectors while developing relationships with their customer base. Trading cards bring back memories, Denise Smith said. Everyone has a card or has seen a card. It's about bringing these forgotten treasures back to life. Thomas Smith said he also hopes to host autograph signings on a quarterly basis featuring college athletes from Virginia. I'm looking forward to this new opportunity and bringing something different to the community, he said. For more information, visit firstdowntradingcards.com. And that's first is one S-T. firstdowntradingcards.com. La Tienda maintains online presence. While Spanish specialty food store La Tienda may have closed its retail store on Jamestown Road, the online shop remains in operation and is gearing up to celebrate 30 years in the community later this year. La Tienda was initially founded as an e-commerce store by Don Harris, a Navy chaplain who fell in love with the food of Spain while stationed overseas. For 16 years, Harris also operated a brick and mortar on Jamestown Road, which closed in January. Today, two of his three sons help run the online business, which has a distribution warehouse in Toano. La Tienda sells a variety of authentic Spanish fare, including paella, jamón, or ham, sausages, charcuterie meats and cheeses, olives, nuts, other tapas, and more. 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A celebration in honor of its anniversary is planned for later this year. For more information, call 1-800-710-4304 or visit tienda.com. That's T-I-E-N-D-A.com. Former Sal's location sold. The former location of Sal's Restaurant and Pizzeria at 835 Capitol Landing Road has been sold, Cushman & Wakefield / Tallheimer announced on Thursday. The 2,416-square-foot restaurant, which had been sitting vacant for many years, was sold to Ndian Dong and Shi Yun Chen for $510,000, according to a news release. The new owners plan to open a new restaurant, although details on the concept have not been disclosed. Axe Republic's mobile throwing range. Axe Republic, an axe throwing entertainment establishment in Newtown, is expanding its business with the opening of Marty, M-A-R-T-Y, Mobile Axe Range and Throwing Yard. The mobile throwing range began operating earlier this month. Marty is unlike any other unit to date, said Axe Republic co-owner Matthew Munyon, who built the unit. It offers two 10-foot wide bays with two targets each and is handicap accessible. We look forward to offering a mobile throwing weapons range to the area and expanding our reach and possibilities. For more information, visit axerepublic.com/mobilemarty, M-A-R-T-Y. Verizon to become third cable provider. James City County supervisors recently approved a cable franchise agreement with Verizon to provide the service to county residents. Verizon would be the third cable option in the county, joining Cox Communications and Shenandoah Cable Television, LLC, which operates as Glow Fiber. The county does not have an exclusive agreement with any cable provider. Only areas that currently can get fiber optic service would be able to get cable service for the time being, said Matt Ogburn, the government relations director for Verizon Virginia. The cable provider has plans to expand in the county, but no concrete plans of where and when, Ogburn said. And now for an announcement. The New Journal and Guide is a 124-year-old publication focusing on local and national African-American-based news, sports, health, and arts in Hampton Roads. Join us each Saturday at 1 p.m. for a live weekly reading of this time-honored newspaper. If you miss the live reading, you can tune in for a rebroadcast on Mondays at 6 p.m. The New Journal and Guide, every Saturday at 1 p.m. and Monday at 6 p.m., right here on the WHRO Voice. Next we have NOAA predicts below-average hurricane season. Forecasters say El Niño conditions will temper storms for the East Coast. By Maggie Allwine. Forecasters predict a 55% chance of a below-normal hurricane season for 2026. But even with lowered concerns, weather experts highlight the importance of preparedness. The National Oceanic and Atmospheric Administration, or NOAA, expects 8 to 14 named storms with winds at or above 39 miles per hour. Of those, 3 to 6 could become hurricanes with winds at or above 74 miles per hour, and 1 to 3 could become major hurricanes, or Category 3 to 5, with winds at or above 111 miles per hour. Based on data from 1991 to 2020, an average Atlantic hurricane season has 14 named storms, of which 7 are hurricanes and three are major hurricanes, according to NOAA. These percentages are based on multiple factors that represent a probabilistic distribution, which includes a lot of information, NOAA Administrator Neil Jacobs said. But even though we're expecting a below-average season in the Atlantic, it's very important to understand that it only takes one. In past below-average seasons, Jacobs said, Category 5 hurricanes have been able to make landfall. At the root of the 2020 forecast is the 98% probability of El Niño conditions occurring later this season, which begins on June 1st and ends on November 30th. There is an 80% chance, according to NOAA, that El Niño will be moderate to strong in the Atlantic Ocean. The El Niño increases the vertical wind shear, which disrupts the outflow at higher levels, makes it harder for development of the eastern waves coming off of Africa to strengthen into storms, Jacobs said. The last time NOAA favored a below-normal season, in 2015, was during the last moderate to strong El Niño, said Matthew Rosencrantz, lead hurricane season forecaster. Ken Graham, director of the National Weather Service, emphasized that hurricane impacts don't stop at the coast. Most fatalities end up being inland, he said, specifically mentioning Hurricane Camille, which killed over 100 people in Virginia in 1969. We got to keep repeating over and over the dangers of flooding, Graham said. You look at the last 10 years, over half of the deaths are flooding, and a lot of those are inland. Most of those are in vehicles. Graham said to look at where your home is located in a flood zone. Know where to evacuate. Prepare medications and account for pets. Looking back in time at our records, every Category 5 that's made landfall in this country, it was a tropical storm or less 3 days out. So they rapidly intensify, Graham said. Don't let words like below average change the way that you are prepared. NOAA's Office of Water Prediction will soon roll out high-resolution flood inundation maps, which will assist emergency managers in predicting flooding on streets and in neighborhoods. Last year, NOAA predicted an above-normal season in the Atlantic. NOAA confirmed that last season fell within the predicted ranges, but was the first time in a decade that not a single hurricane struck the United States. The 2025 season was also the first that NOAA's National Hurricane Center used artificial intelligence for its forecasts. This year, it's ramping up its usage to introduce an AI version of the global forecast system, and worked with Google DeepMind, a research laboratory, to develop an AI-based hurricane forecast model. Next, we have Dorm Ferries, Helping College Students Fly. Nonprofit offers Hampton Roads students essential supplies by Lee Belote. Little kids have the tooth fairy, but some college kids get a dorm fairy. Since 2019, a Hampton Roads nonprofit, Dorm Ferries, has supported 215 college students with over $80,000 in awards for dorm room essentials. The idea came to Latia Allen, founder of Dorm Ferries, when she dropped off her freshman daughter at American University in 2016. Allen noticed that a number of students did not have all the dorm essentials they needed, such as a comforter, shower caddy, rug, or storage containers. After speaking to one student, she learned that she could barely afford tuition and was in need of a laptop. It bothered my family and me, and that's when we knew we needed to help students with this struggle, Allen said. When you have those important financial burdens to address, dorm essentials are last on the list. Allen had a background working in student affairs and higher education. During her career, many students had come to her seeking financial assistance and guidance for college costs. After doing research, Allen discovered there was a gap in providing funds for dorm room essentials. I knew there was a need and wanted to address it, she said. I wanted to be the change. With the support of her husband and daughter, she awarded her first recipient in July 2019. The organization, in its eighth award season, has grown by word of mouth, especially in the 757, Allen said. The application period is from January 31st through April 30th. Winners are announced by or before June 15th. Awardees register at their favorite stores, and dorm fairies will purchase the items directly from the registry and send them to the students. Students that don't receive an award and have a documented financial need, Pell Grant eligibility, and live in Hampton Roads get invited to a dorm dash, a dorm room supply drive, and college readiness fair in June. Each student at the dorm dash receives a basket of dorm essentials and an additional gift they get to select. Award recipient Hudson J. said he was grateful. The Virginia Tech student said he's a first-generation college student and the transition was daunting and difficult to anticipate. The process caused anxiety, as I was initially unsure how to budget my savings to purchase essentials for living far away from home, he said. The scholarship eased my dramatic transition to college because it gave me access to many things that kept me grounded to my family back home. Allen said their slogan is, "We believe in you." She wants to help the transition and lessen the financial burden in hopes of improving graduation statistics. "I'm hoping to increase the graduation percentage by getting them off to a great start," she said. "We believe all students can have a successful transition to college. If you'd like to help and spread dorm magic, visit dormfairies.org. And now for the last word. How are the peanuts? In the last edition of the Virginia Gazette, you mentioned the drought and nothing was mentioned about peanuts, which is a very big crop in this area. How did the drought affect peanuts? Please reply in the last word. Local budgets. Please don't take this the wrong way. I'm a firm believer in school sports. When I was younger, I played school sports. A lot of times, my parents had to pay for my uniforms, and yes, there were kids who could not afford them then, but that was taken care of. However, for a member of the Williamsburg-James City County School Board to say that he wanted to take some money that was designated for teachers to pay for a new sports program in the school system is unheard of. I'm not a teacher, but I know a lot of teachers who continuously take money out of their pockets to provide for their kids, and the school board wants to take a little bit of money away from them? Why don't you divvy it up from the school board and pay for the team or have fundraisers? Please don't take it from the teachers. The Board of Supervisors is prepared to vote on the increased property tax, increased meals tax, and an emissions tax on May 26th. Property tax could go up 7.5%, with an option of only going up 5% the first year, the full amount next year. Meals tax goes up 50%. The new emissions tax on all Busch Gardens tickets and movie theaters could be set at 6%. The supervisors continue to increase spending despite 30% of the county being on some kind of assistance. We'll see who votes for these tax increases, and remember, next election. This and that. I have two questions for VDOT. If all they have left is to finish paving on the Croker Road Bridge, why is it not going to open until the fall? Also, the repair work going on Route 60 east of New Kent, I hope that's not going to be the finished product, because the areas that they've repaired and replaced are just as rough as what was there before they started. How sad is it that the 250th anniversary celebration of our democracy is during a time of leadership determined to transform America into a dictatorship instead and violate any traditions, rules, guardrails, and laws that get in the way? Rob Whitman and members of Congress, I just came across this little quote by English historian Lord Acton that sums up the state of affairs in all three branches of our government. Power tends to corrupt, and absolute power corrupts absolutely. And now we have the obituaries. Emily Ann Irby McDowell, age 92, of Williamsburg, passed away peacefully on May 4th, 2026, surrounded by her family. Come celebrate her extraordinary life with family and loved ones on Sunday, May 31st, from 2 to 4 p.m. at Two Rivers Country Club, 1400 Two Rivers Road, Williamsburg, Virginia, 23185. And we've already read the obituary for Wilfred Kale. And again, the interment will be private. To honor his passion for education, memorial contributions can be made to the Virginia SPJ/SDX Educational Foundation, CO Brian H. Eckert, VSSEF Treasurer, at 2701 River Oaks Drive, Midlothian, Virginia, 23113. And the services are under the direction of Hogg Funeral Home. The funeral service will be held at Williamsburg Presbyterian Church, 215 Richmond Road, Williamsburg, Virginia, 23185, on Thursday, May 28th at 12 p.m., officiated by the Reverend Dr. John E. Morgan. Thomas Lee Wheat, W-E-E-T, age 85, died on May 11th, 2026, after a long illness. The Williamsburg Friends meeting will host a Quaker memorial service for him at 2 p.m. on May 31st at the Unitarian Universalist Church, 3051 Ironbound Road, Williamsburg, Virginia. A Zoom link is available. Joan Jenkins. Joan Edith Porter Jenkins of Williamsburg passed away at age 84 on May 10th, 2026, with her family by her side at Riverside Regional Medical Center in Newport News, Virginia. A graveside memorial service will be held at Williamsburg Memorial Park on June 9th at 2 p.m., where she will be laid to rest. And finally, we have Anheuser-Busch invests $5.8 million into Williamsburg Brewery. Company also plans public event for 150th anniversary by James W. Robinson. Anheuser-Busch is investing $5.8 million into its Williamsburg Brewery, partly to increase production of Michelob Ultra, the company announced Thursday. The investment will be used to fund a new technical skills training center at the plant, which is located in James City County near Busch Gardens. The center, one of 15 that the company is opening nationwide, will be used to enhance employee skills in digital tools, management systems, and mechanical and electrical systems. The investment in the more than 50-year-old Williamsburg facility is part of Anheuser-Busch's ongoing Brewing Futures initiative. As part of that two-year initiative, the company is investing $600 million in its U.S. operations to strengthen American manufacturing. Anheuser-Busch has invested nearly $50 million in the Williamsburg Brewery over the past 5 years. The new investment will also be used to increase the Williamsburg Brewery's production of Michelob Ultra, which has become the top-selling and fastest-growing beer in Virginia and the nation, according to a news release. The plant also produces Budweiser, Bud Light, and Busch Light. The company said it plans to continue its work with the Manufacturing Institute's Heroes Make America initiative, which gives current and former service members resources for pursuing manufacturing careers. Nearly 20% of Anheuser-Busch's Williamsburg workforce is made up of veterans or active service members, the company said. Since 1972, the Anheuser-Busch Williamsburg Brewery has been a cornerstone of our community, General Manager Tom Jokerst said in a statement. This $5.8 million investment demonstrates our ongoing dedication to brewing excellence and is the latest example of Anheuser-Busch's commitment to supporting our local economy, building the workforce for the future, and strengthening career opportunities for veterans on our team. Anheuser-Busch CEO Brendan Whitworth said the investment allows the company to continue producing the highest quality American beers while supporting jobs and economic growth in communities they operate in. By continuing to invest in places like Williamsburg, we reaffirm our long-standing commitment to the future of American manufacturing and to supporting veterans, Whitworth said. The Williamsburg Brewery plans to celebrate Budweiser's 150th anniversary, as well as America's 250th birthday, on May 30th, with free beer, food trucks, music, and lawn games. The event is free from noon to 4 p.m. and will include a visit from the Budweiser Clydesdales. For more information on Anheuser-Busch, visit anheuser-busch.com. 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My name is Elizabeth Andrews. 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
2: Butcher. On a day that honored 8 seniors in a matchup against Orange County, it was the clutch plays of a freshman that helped the Goochland Bulldogs come back right at the very end. The freshman in question, Logan Everett, pitched 2 innings in relief with no hits allowed and on offense struck the winning hit, delivering a walk-off single that drove senior Jackson Bell and junior Aiden Haskell home for a 6-5 win. Everett induced a pop-out and a ground-out in the top of the 7th with the Bulldogs trailing by 1 run while also delivering one of his 3 strikeouts for the game, helping the team reach a 16-3 record with 2 games left on their regular season schedule. Unfortunately, that's all the time we have for the Goochland Gazette this week. I'm Tom Ward for the Virginia Voice. Have a good day.
3: 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At 9 p.m., What the Tech.
4: Hello. Welcome to this week's reading of The Atlantic. I'm Virginia Voice volunteer Deanna McCullough, reading today from the May 2026 issue of The Atlantic magazine. Our first article today is entitled, Someday in Tehran. Like Donald Trump, I too once underestimated the Islamic Republic of Iran, by Laura Sakor. In the fall of 2004, as an underemployed freelance journalist drawn to heady stories about international politics, I had the bright idea of traveling to the notoriously closed country on a tourist visa. Press visas for Iran were hard to come by, and my travel was exploratory. I had no particular assignment. My profile was low, I figured. Who would care if between the obligatory sightseeing expeditions, I rattled around Iranian cities, meeting political analysts, philosophers, students, filmmakers, and the relatives of Iranian expats I knew. The Islamic Republic was not to be messed with in this way. Its visa regime was deadly serious. So was the official paranoia about foreigners. American tourists were required to travel with a specially vetted guide. For 4 weeks, I strained to see past the diminutive figure of a young woman I'll call Pardis, who pretended to be a tour guide while I pretended to be a tourist. Pardis excelled at her job, which was not only to make sure that I adhered to the terms of my visa, but also to report on all of my movements and conversations and to obfuscate everything I saw. One day, I watched a bus disgorge a troop of uniformed Bajd militiamen at an intersection in central Tehran. "Who are they?" I asked Pardis. "Oh," she said, "they're a youth group. Sometimes they helped the police. Because Pardis stood between me and all that I was truly curious about, I studied her. She was not a dour Islamist,